delivered, every one that shall be found written in the book. Daniel chapter 12, verse 1. When the third angel's message closes, mercy no longer pleads for the guilty inhabitants of the earth. The people of God have accomplished their work. They have received the latter rain, the refreshing from the presence of the Lord, and they are prepared for the trying hour before them. Angels are hastening to and fro in heaven. An angel returning from the earth announces that his work is done. The final test has been brought upon the world, and all who have proved themselves loyal to the divine precepts have received the seal of the living God. Then Jesus ceases his intercession in the sanctuary above. He lifts his hands and with a loud voice says, "It is done." And all the angelic host lay off their crowns as he makes the solemn announcement, "He that is unjust, let him be unjust still, and he which is filthy, let him be filthy still, and he that is righteous, let him be righteous still, and he that is holy, let him be holy still." Revelation 22:11. Every case has been decided for life or death. Christ has made the atonement for his people and blotted out their sins. The number of his subjects is made up. The kingdom and dominion and the greatness of the kingdom under the whole heaven is about to be given to the heirs of salvation, and Jesus is to reign as King of kings and Lord of lords. When he leaves the sanctuary, darkness covers the inhabitants of the earth. In that fearful time, the righteous must live in the sight of a holy God without an intercessor. The restraint which has been upon the wicked is removed, and Satan has entire control of the finally impenitent. God's long suffering has ended. The world has rejected his mercy, despised his love, and trampled upon his law. The wicked have passed the boundary of their probation. The Spirit of God, persistently resisted, has been at last withdrawn. Unsheltered by divine grace, they have no protection from the wicked one. Satan will then plunge the inhabitants of the earth into one great final trouble. As the angels of God cease to hold in check the fierce winds of human passion, all the elements of strife will be let loose. The whole world will be involved in ruin more terrible than that which came upon Jerusalem of old. A single angel destroyed all the firstborn of the Egyptians and filled the land with mourning. When David offended against God by numbering the people, one angel caused that terrible destruction by which his sin was punished. The same destructive power exercised by holy angels when God commands will be exercised by evil angels when he permits. There are forces now ready and only waiting the divine permission to spread desolation everywhere. Those who honor the law of God have been accused of bringing judgments upon the world, and they will be regarded as the cause of the fearful convulsions of nature and the strife and bloodshed among men that are filling the earth with woe. The power attending the last warning has enraged the wicked. Their anger is kindled against all who have received the message, and Satan will excite to still greater intensity the spirit of hatred and persecution. When God's presence was finally withdrawn from the Jewish nation, priests and people knew it not. Though under the control of Satan and swayed by the most horrible and malignant passions, they still regarded themselves as the chosen of God. The ministration in the temple continued. Sacrifices were offered upon its polluted altars, and daily the divine blessing was invoked upon a people guilty of the blood of God's dear Son and seeking to slay his ministers and apostles. So, when the irrevocable decision of the sanctuary has been pronounced and the destiny of the world has been forever fixed, the inhabitants of the earth will know it not. The forms of religion will be continued by a people from whom the Spirit of God has been finally withdrawn, and the satanic zeal with which the Prince of Evil will inspire them for the accomplishment of his malignant designs will bear the semblance of zeal for God. As the Sabbath has become the special point of controversy throughout Christendom, and religious and secular authorities have combined to enforce the observance of the Sunday, the persistent refusal of a small minority to yield to the popular demand will make them objects of universal execration. It will be urged that the few who stand in opposition to an institution of the church and a law of the state
ought not to be tolerated, that it is better for them to suffer than for whole nations to be thrown into confusion and lawlessness. The same argument 1800 years ago was brought against Christ by the rulers of the people. It is expedient for us, said the wily Caiaphas, that one man should die for the people, and that the whole nation perish not. John 11:50. This argument will appear conclusive, and a decree will finally be issued against those who hallow the Sabbath of the fourth commandment, denouncing them as deserving of the severest punishment, and giving the people liberty, after a certain time, to put them to death. Romanism in the old world and apostate Protestantism in the new will pursue a similar course toward those who honor all the divine precepts. The people of God will then be plunged into those scenes of affliction and distress described by the prophet as the time of Jacob's trouble. Thus saith the Lord, we have heard a voice of trembling, of fear, and not of peace. All faces are turned into paleness. Alas, for that day is great, so that none is like it. It is even the time of Jacob's trouble, but he shall be saved out of it. Jeremiah 30:5-7. Jacob's night of anguish, when he wrestled in prayer for deliverance from the hand of Esau, Genesis 32:24-30, represents the experience of God's people in the time of trouble. Because of the deception practiced to secure his father's blessing, intended for Esau, Jacob had fled for his life, alarmed by his brother's deadly threats. After remaining for many years an exile, he had set out, at God's command, to return with his wives and children, his flocks and herds, to his native country. On reaching the borders of the land, he was filled with terror by the tidings of Esau's approach at the head of a band of warriors, doubtless bent upon revenge. Jacob's company, unarmed and defenseless, seemed about to fall helpless victims of violence and slaughter. And to the burden of anxiety and fear was added the crushing weight of self-reproach, for it was his own sin that had brought this danger. His only hope was in the mercy of God. His only defense must be prayer. Yet he leaves nothing undone on his own part to atone for the wrong to his brother and to avert the threatened danger. So should the followers of Christ, as they approach the time of trouble, make every exertion to place themselves in a proper light before the people, to disarm prejudice, and to avert the danger which threatens liberty of conscience. Having sent his family away, that they may not witness his distress, Jacob remains alone to intercede with God. He confesses his sin and gratefully acknowledges the mercy of God toward him, while with deep humiliation he pleads the covenant made with his fathers and the promises to himself in the night vision at Bethel and in the land of his exile. The crisis in his life has come. Everything is at stake. In the darkness and solitude he continues praying and humbling himself before God. Suddenly, a hand is laid upon his shoulder. He thinks that an enemy is seeking his life, and with all the energy of despair he wrestles with his assailant. As the day begins to break, the stranger puts forth his superhuman power. At his touch, the strong man seems paralyzed, and he falls, a helpless, weeping suppliant, upon the neck of his mysterious antagonist. Jacob knows now that it is the angel of the covenant with whom he has been in conflict. Though disabled and suffering the keenest pain, he does not relinquish his purpose. Long has he endured perplexity, remorse, and trouble for his sin. Now he must have the assurance that it is pardoned. The divine visitant seems about to depart, but Jacob clings to him, pleading for a blessing. The angel urges, "Let me go, for the day breaketh." But the patriarch exclaims, "I will not let thee go, except thou bless me." What confidence, what firmness and perseverance are here displayed! Had this been a boastful, presumptuous claim, Jacob would have been instantly destroyed. But his was the assurance of one who confesses his weakness and unworthiness, yet trusts the mercy of a covenant-keeping God. He had power over the angel and prevailed. Hosea 12:4. Through humiliation, repentance, and self-surrender, this sinful, erring mortal prevailed with the majesty of heaven. He had fastened his trembling grasp upon the promises of God,
and the heart of infinite love could not turn away the sinner's plea. As an evidence of his triumph and an encouragement to others to imitate his example, his name was changed from one which was a reminder of his sin to one that commemorated his victory. And the fact that Jacob had prevailed with God was an assurance that he would prevail with men. He no longer feared to encounter his brother's anger, for the Lord was his defense. Satan had accused Jacob before the angels of God, claiming the right to destroy him because of his sin. He had moved upon Esau to march against him, and during the patriarch's long night of wrestling, Satan endeavored to force upon him a sense of his guilt in order to discourage him and break his hold upon God. Jacob was driven almost to despair, but he knew that without help from heaven he must perish. He had sincerely repented of his great sin, and he appealed to the mercy of God. He would not be turned from his purpose, but held fast the angel and urged his petition with earnest, agonizing cries until he prevailed. Satan against God's people. As Satan influenced Esau to march against Jacob, so he will stir up the wicked to destroy God's people in the time of trouble. And as he accused Jacob, he will urge his accusations against the people of God. He numbers the world as his subjects, but the little company who keep the commandments of God are resisting his supremacy. If he could blot them from the earth, his triumph would be complete. He sees that holy angels are guarding them, and he infers that their sins have been pardoned, but he does not know that their cases have been decided in the sanctuary above. He has an accurate knowledge of the sins which he has tempted them to commit, and he presents these before God in the most exaggerated light, representing this people to be just as deserving as himself of exclusion from the favor of God. He declares that the Lord cannot in justice forgive their sins and yet destroy him and his angels. He claims them as his prey and demands that they be given into his hands to destroy. As Satan accuses the people of God on account of their sins, the Lord permits him to try them to the uttermost. Their confidence in God, their faith and firmness will be severely tested. As they review the past, their hopes sink, for in their whole lives they can see little good. They are fully conscious of their weakness and unworthiness. Satan endeavors to terrify them with the thought that their cases are hopeless, that the stain of their defilement will never be washed away. He hopes so to destroy their faith that they will yield to his temptations and turn from their allegiance to God. Though God's people will be surrounded by enemies who are bent upon their destruction, yet the anguish which they suffer is not a dread of persecution for the truth's sake. They fear that every sin has not been repented of, and that through some fault in themselves, they will fail to realize the fulfillment of the Savior's promise, "I will keep thee from the hour of temptation, which shall come upon all the world." Revelation 3:10. If they could have the assurance of pardon, they would not shrink from torture or death. But should they prove unworthy and lose their lives because of their own defects of character, then God's holy name would be reproached. On every hand they hear the plottings of treason and see the active working of rebellion. And there is aroused within them an intense desire, an earnest yearning of soul, that this great apostasy may be terminated and the wickedness of the wicked may come to an end. But while they plead with God to stay the work of rebellion, it is with a keen sense of self-reproach that they themselves have no more power to resist and urge back the mighty tide of evil. They feel that had they always employed all their ability in the service of Christ, going forward from strength to strength, Satan's forces would have less power to prevail against them. They afflict their souls before God, pointing to their past repentance of their many sins, and pleading the Savior's promise, "Let him take hold of my strength, that he may make peace with me, and he shall make peace with me." Isaiah 27:5. Their faith does not fail because their prayers are not immediately answered. Though suffering the keenest anxiety, terror, and distress, they do not cease their intercessions. They lay hold of the strength of God as Jacob laid hold of the angel, and the language of their soul is, "I will not let thee go, except thou bless me."
Had not Jacob previously repented of his sin in obtaining the birthright by fraud, God would not have heard his prayer and mercifully preserved his life. So in the time of trouble, if the people of God had unconfessed sins to appear before them while tortured with fear and anguish, they would be overwhelmed. Despair would cut off their faith, and they could not have confidence to plead with God for deliverance. But while they have a deep sense of their unworthiness, they have no concealed wrongs to reveal. Their sins have gone beforehand to judgment and have been blotted out, and they cannot bring them to remembrance. Satan leads many to believe that God will overlook their unfaithfulness in the minor affairs of life. But the Lord shows in his dealings with Jacob that he will in no wise sanction or tolerate evil. All who endeavor to excuse or conceal their sins and permit them to remain upon the books of heaven, unconfessed and unforgiven, will be overcome by Satan. The more exalted their profession, and the more honorable the position which they hold, the more grievous is their course in the sight of God, and the more sure the triumph of their great adversary. Those who delay a preparation for the day of God cannot obtain it in the time of trouble, or at any subsequent time. The case of all such is hopeless. Those professed Christians who come up to that last fearful conflict unprepared will, in their despair, confess their sins in words of burning anguish, while the wicked exult over their distress. These confessions are of the same character as was that of Esau or of Judas. Those who make them lament the result of transgression, but not its guilt. They feel no true contrition, no abhorrence of evil. They acknowledge their sin through fear of punishment. But, like Pharaoh of old, they would return to their defiance of heaven should the judgments be removed. Jacob's history is also an assurance that God will not cast off those who have been deceived and tempted and betrayed into sin, but who have returned unto him with true repentance. While Satan seeks to destroy this class, God will send his angels to comfort and protect them in the time of peril. The assaults of Satan are fierce and determined. His delusions are terrible, but the Lord's eye is upon his people, and his ear listens to their cries. Their affliction is great. The flames of the furnace seem about to consume them, but the refiner will bring them forth as gold tried in the fire. God's love for his children during the period of their severest trial is as strong and tender as in the days of their sunniest prosperity, but it is needful for them to be placed in the furnace of fire. Their earthliness must be consumed, that the image of Christ may be perfectly reflected. The season of distress and anguish before us will require a faith that can endure weariness, delay, and hunger, a faith that will not faint, though severely tried. The period of probation is granted to all to prepare for that time. Jacob prevailed because he was persevering and determined. His victory is an evidence of the power of importunate prayer. All who will lay hold of God's promises as he did, and be as earnest and persevering as he was, will succeed as he succeeded. Those who are unwilling to deny self, to agonize before God, to pray long and earnestly for his blessing, will not obtain it. Wrestling with God, how few know what it is. How few have ever had their souls drawn out after God with intensity of desire until every power is on the stretch. When waves of despair, which no language can express, sweep over the suppliant, how few cling with unyielding faith to the promises of God. Those who exercise but little faith now are in the greatest danger of falling under the power of satanic delusions and the decree to compel the conscience. And even if they endure the test, they will be plunged into deeper distress and anguish in the time of trouble, because they have never made it a habit to trust in God. The lessons of faith which they have neglected, they will be forced to learn under a terrible pressure of discouragement. We should now acquaint ourselves with God by proving his promises. Angels record every prayer that is earnest and sincere. We should rather dispense with selfish gratifications than neglect communion with God. The deepest poverty,
the greatest self-denial, with his approval, is better than riches, honors, ease, and friendship without it. We must take time to pray. If we allow our minds to be absorbed by worldly interests, the Lord may give us time by removing us our idols of gold, of houses, or of fertile lands. The young would not be seduced into sin if they would refuse to enter any path save that upon which they could ask God's blessing. If the messengers who bear the last solemn warning to the world would pray for the blessing of God, not in a cold, listless, lazy manner, but fervently and in faith, as did Jacob, they would find many places where they could say, "I have seen God face to face, and my life is preserved." Genesis 32:30. They would be accounted of heaven as princes, having power to prevail with God and with men. The time of trouble, such as never was, is soon to open upon us, and we shall need an experience which we do not now possess, and which many are too indolent to obtain. It is often the case that trouble is greater in anticipation than in reality, but this is not true of the crisis before us. The most vivid presentation cannot reach the magnitude of the ordeal. In that time of trial, every soul must stand for himself before God. Though Noah, Daniel, and Job were in the land, as I live, saith the Lord God, they shall deliver neither son nor daughter, they shall but deliver their own souls by their righteousness. Ezekiel 14:20. Now, while our great high priest is making the atonement for us, we should seek to become perfect in Christ. Not even by a thought could our Savior be brought to yield to the power of temptation. Satan finds in human hearts some point where he can gain a foothold. Some sinful desire is cherished, by means of which his temptations assert their power. But Christ declared of himself, "The prince of this world cometh, and hath nothing in me." John 14:30. Satan could find nothing in the Son of God that would enable him to gain the victory. He had kept his Father's commandments, and there was no sin in him that Satan could use to his advantage. This is the condition in which those must be found who shall stand in the time of trouble. It is in this life that we are to separate sin from us, through faith in the atoning blood of Christ. Our precious Savior invites us to join ourselves to him, to unite our weakness to his strength, our ignorance to his wisdom, our unworthiness to his merits. God's providence is the school in which we are to learn the meekness and lowliness of Jesus. The Lord is ever setting before us not the way we would choose, which seems easier and pleasanter to us, but the true aims of life. It rests with us to cooperate with the agencies which heaven employs in the work of conforming our characters to the divine model. None can neglect or defer this work but at the most fearful peril to their souls. The Apostle John, in vision, heard a loud voice in heaven exclaiming, "Woe to the inhabitants of the earth and of the sea, for the devil is come down unto you, having great wrath, because he knoweth that he hath but a short time." Revelation 12:12. Fearful are the scenes which call forth this exclamation from the heavenly voice. The wrath of Satan increases as his time grows short, and his work of deceit and destruction will reach its culmination in the time of trouble. Fearful sights of a supernatural character will soon be revealed in the heavens, in token of the power of miracle-working demons. The spirits of devils will go forth to the kings of the earth and to the whole world to fasten them in deception and urge them on to unite with Satan in his last struggle against the government of heaven. By these agencies, rulers and subjects will be alike deceived. Persons will arise pretending to be Christ himself and claiming the title and worship which belong to the world's Redeemer. They will perform wonderful miracles of healing and will profess to have revelations from heaven contradicting the testimony of the Scriptures. The crowning act. As the crowning act in the great drama of deception, Satan himself will personate Christ. The Church has long professed to look to the Savior's advent as the consummation of her hopes. Now the great deceiver will make it appear that Christ has come.
in different parts of the earth, Satan will manifest himself among men as a majestic being of dazzling brightness, resembling the description of the Son of God given by John in the Revelation, Revelation 1, verses 13 to 15. The glory that surrounds him is unsurpassed by anything that mortal eyes have yet beheld. The shout of triumph rings out upon the air, "Christ has come! Christ has come!" The people prostrate themselves in adoration before him, while he lifts up his hands and pronounces a blessing upon them, as Christ blessed his disciples when he was upon the earth. His voice is soft and subdued, yet full of melody. In gentle, compassionate tones, he presents some of the same gracious, heavenly truths which the Savior uttered. He heals the diseases of the people, and then in his assumed character of Christ, he claims to have changed the Sabbath to Sunday and commands all to hallow the day which he has blessed. He declares that those who persist in keeping holy the seventh day are blaspheming his name by refusing to listen to his angels sent to them with light and truth. This is the strong, almost overmastering delusion. Like the Samaritans who were deceived by Simon Magus, the multitudes, from the least to the greatest, give heed to these sorceries, saying, "This is the great power of God." Acts 8:10. But the people of God will not be misled. The teachings of this false Christ are not in accordance with the Scriptures. His blessing is pronounced upon the worshipers of the beast and his image, the very class upon whom the Bible declares that God's unmingled wrath shall be poured out. And furthermore, Satan is not permitted to counterfeit the manner of Christ's advent. The Savior has warned his people against deception upon this point, and has clearly foretold the manner of his second coming. "There shall arise false Christs and false prophets, and shall show great signs and wonders, insomuch that, if it were possible, they shall deceive the very elect. Wherefore, if they shall say unto you, 'Behold, he is in the desert,' go not forth. 'Behold, he is in the secret chambers,' believe it not. For as the lightning cometh out of the east and shineth even unto the west, so shall also the coming of the Son of Man be." Matthew chapter 24, verses 24 to 27 and 31. Chapter 25, verse 31. Revelation chapter 1, verse 7. And 1 Thessalonians chapter 4, verses 16 and 17. This coming, there is no possibility of counterfeiting. It will be universally known, witnessed by the whole world. Shielded from delusion. Only those who have been diligent students of the Scriptures and who have received the love of the truth will be shielded from the powerful delusion that takes the world captive. By the Bible testimony, these will detect the deceiver in his disguise. To all, the testing time will come. By the sifting of temptation, the genuine Christian will be revealed. Are the people of God so firmly established upon his word that they would not yield to the evidence of their senses? Would they, in such a crisis, cling to the Bible and the Bible only? Satan will, if possible, prevent them from obtaining a preparation to stand in that day. He will so arrange affairs as to hedge up their way, entangle them with earthly treasures, cause them to carry a heavy, wearisome burden, that their hearts may be overcharged with the cares of this life, and the day of trial may come upon them as a thief. As the decree issued by the various rulers of Christendom against commandment keepers shall withdraw the protection of government and abandon them to those who desire their destruction, the people of God will flee from the cities and villages and associate together in companies, dwelling in the most desolate and solitary places. Many will find refuge in the strongholds of the mountains. Like the Christians of the Piedmont valleys, they will make the high places of the earth their sanctuaries and will thank God for the munitions of rocks. Isaiah 33:16. But many of all nations and of all classes, high and low, rich and poor, black and white, will be cast into the most unjust and cruel bondage.
the beloved of God pass weary days, bound in chains, shut in by prison bars, sentenced to be slain, some apparently left to die of starvation in dark and loathsome dungeons. No human ear is open to hear their moans. No human hand is ready to lend them help. Will the Lord forget his people in this trying hour? Did he forget faithful Noah when judgments were visited upon the antediluvian world? Did he forget Lot when the fire came down from heaven to consume the cities of the plain? Did he forget Joseph surrounded by idolaters in Egypt? Did he forget Elijah when the oath of Jezebel threatened him with the fate of the prophets of Baal? Did he forget Jeremiah in the dark and dismal pit of his prison house? Did he forget the three worthies in the fiery furnace? Or Daniel in the den of lions? Zion said, "The Lord hath forsaken me, and my Lord hath forgotten me." Can a woman forget her sucking child, that she should not have compassion on the son of her womb? Yea, they may forget, yet will I not forget thee. Behold, I have graven thee upon the palms of my hands. Isaiah 49, verses 14 to 16. The Lord of hosts has said, "He that toucheth you toucheth the apple of his eye." Zechariah 2, 8. Though enemies may thrust them into prison, yet dungeon walls cannot cut off the communication between their souls and Christ. One who sees their every weakness, who is acquainted with every trial, is above all earthly powers. And angels will come to them in lonely cells, bringing light and peace from heaven. The prison will be as a palace, for the rich in faith dwell there, and the gloomy walls will be lighted up with heavenly light, as when Paul and Silas prayed and sang praises at midnight in the Philippian dungeon. God's judgments. God's judgments will be visited upon those who are seeking to oppress and destroy his people. His long forbearance with the wicked emboldens men in transgression, but their punishment is nonetheless certain and terrible because it is long delayed. The Lord shall rise up as in Mount Perazim. He shall be wroth as in the valley of Gibeon, that he may do his work, his strange work, and bring to pass his act, his strange act. Isaiah 28, 21. To our merciful God, the act of punishment is a strange act. As I live, saith the Lord God, I have no pleasure in the death of the wicked. Ezekiel 33, 11. The Lord is merciful and gracious, long-suffering and abundant in goodness and truth, forgiving iniquity and transgression and sin. Yet he will by no means clear the guilty. The Lord is slow to anger and great in power, and will not at all acquit the wicked. Exodus 34, verses 6 and 7, and Nahum 1, verse 3. By terrible things in righteousness he will vindicate the authority of his downtrodden law. The severity of the retribution awaiting the transgressor may be judged by the Lord's reluctance to execute justice. The nation with which he bears long and which he will not smite until it has filled up the measure of its iniquity in God's account will finally drink the cup of wrath unmixed with mercy. When Christ ceases his intercession in the sanctuary, the unmingled wrath threatened against those who worship the beast in his image and receive his mark, Revelation 14, 9 and 10, will be poured out. The plagues upon Egypt when God was about to deliver Israel were similar in character to those more terrible and extensive judgments which are to fall upon the world just before the final deliverance of God's people. Says the Revelator in describing those terrific scourges, "There fell a noisome and grievous sore upon the men which had the mark of the beast and upon them which worshipped his image. The sea became as the blood of a dead man, and every living soul died in the sea. And the rivers and fountains of waters became blood." Terrible as these inflictions are, God's justice stands fully vindicated. The angel of God declares, "Thou art righteous, O Lord, because thou hast judged thus. For they have shed the blood of saints and prophets, and thou hast given them blood to drink, for they are worthy." Revelation 16, verses 2 to 6.
By condemning the people of God to death, they have as truly incurred the guilt of their blood as if it had been shed by their hands. In like manner, Christ declared the Jews of his time guilty of all the blood of holy men which had been shed since the days of Abel, for they possessed the same spirit and were seeking to do the same work with these murderers of the prophets. Power to scorch with fire. In the plague that follows, power is given to the sun to scorch men with fire, and men were scorched with great heat. Verses 8 and 9. The prophets thus describe the condition of the earth at this fearful time. The land mourneth, because the harvest of the field is perished. All the trees of the field are withered, because joy is withered away from the sons of men. The seed is rotten under their clods, the garners are laid desolate. How do the beasts groan? The herds of cattle are perplexed because they have no pasture. The rivers of water are dried up, and the fire hath devoured the pastures of the wilderness. The songs of the temple shall be howlings in that day, saith the Lord God. There shall be many dead bodies in every place. They shall cast them forth with silence. Joel chapter 1, verses 10 to 12 and 17 to 20. Also Amos 8, verse 3. These plagues are not universal, or the inhabitants of the earth would be wholly cut off. Yet they will be the most awful scourges that have ever been known to mortals. All the judgments upon men prior to the close of probation have been mingled with mercy. The pleading blood of Christ has shielded the sinner from receiving the full measure of his guilt. But in the final judgment, wrath is poured out unmixed with mercy. In that day, multitudes will desire the shelter of God's mercy, which they have so long despised. Behold, the days come, saith the Lord God, that I will send a famine in the land, not a famine of bread nor a thirst for water, but of hearing the words of the Lord. And they shall wander from sea to sea, and from the north even to the east. They shall run to and fro to seek the word of the Lord, and shall not find it. Amos 8, verses 11 and 12. The people of God will not be free from suffering, but while persecuted and distressed, while they endure privation and suffer for want of food, they will not be left to perish. That God who cared for Elijah will not pass by one of his self-sacrificing children. He who numbers the hairs of their head will care for them, and in time of famine they shall be satisfied. While the wicked are dying from hunger and pestilence, angels will shield the righteous and supply their wants. To him that walketh righteously is the promise, bread shall be given him, his waters shall be sure. When the poor and needy seek water and there is none, and their tongue faileth for thirst, I the Lord will hear them. I the Lord of Israel will not forsake them. Isaiah 33, verses 15 and 16, also chapter 41, verse 17. Although the fig tree shall not blossom, neither shall fruit be in the vines, the labor of the olive shall fail, and the fields shall yield no meat. The flock shall be cut off from the fold, and there shall be no herd in the stalls. Yet shall they that fear him rejoice in the Lord, and joy in the God of their salvation. Habakkuk 3, verses 17 and 18. The Lord is thy keeper, the Lord is thy shade upon thy right hand. The sun shall not smite thee by day, nor the moon by night. The Lord shall preserve thee from all evil. He shall preserve thy soul. He shall deliver thee from the snare of the fowler, and from the noisome pestilence. He shall cover thee with his feathers, and under his wings shalt thou trust. His truth shall be thy shield and buckler. Thou shalt not be afraid for the terror by night, nor for the arrow that flieth by day, nor for the pestilence that walketh in darkness, nor for the destruction that wasteth at noonday. 1,000 shall fall at thy side, and 10,000 at thy right hand, but it shall not come nigh thee. Only with thine eyes shalt thou behold and see the reward of the wicked. Because thou hast made the Lord, which is my refuge, even the Most High, thy habitation, there shall no evil befall thee, neither shall any plague come nigh thy dwelling. Psalms 121, verses 5 to 7, and 91, verses 3 to 10.
Yet, to human sight, it will appear that the people of God must soon seal their testimony with their blood, as did the martyrs before them. They themselves begin to fear that the Lord has left them to fall by the hand of their enemies. It is a time of fearful agony. Day and night they cry unto God for deliverance. The wicked exult, and the jeering cry is heard, "Where now is your faith? Why does not God deliver you out of our hands if you are indeed his people?" But the waiting ones remember Jesus dying upon Calvary's cross, and the chief priests and rulers shouting in mockery, "He saved others, himself he cannot save. If he be the King of Israel, let him now come down from the cross, and we will believe him." Matthew 27:42. Like Jacob, all are wrestling with God. Their countenances express their internal struggle. Paleness sits upon every face. Yet they cease not their earnest intercession. Could men see with heavenly vision, they would behold companies of angels that excel in strength, stationed about those who have kept the word of Christ's patience. With sympathizing tenderness, angels have witnessed their distress and have heard their prayers. They are waiting the word of their commander to snatch them from their peril, but they must wait yet a little longer. The people of God must drink of the cup and be baptized with the baptism. The very delay, so painful to them, is the best answer to their petitions. As they endeavor to wait trustingly for the Lord to work, they are led to exercise faith, hope, and patience, which have been too little exercised during their religious experience. Yet for the elect's sake, the time of trouble will be shortened. Shall not God avenge his own elect, which cry day and night unto him? I tell you that he will avenge them speedily. Luke 18, verses 7 and 8. The end will come more quickly than men expect. The wheat will be gathered and bound in sheaves for the garner of God. The tares will be bound as faggots for the fires of destruction. The heavenly sentinels, faithful to their trust, continue their watch. Though a general decree has fixed the time when commandment keepers may be put to death, their enemies will in some cases anticipate the decree, and before the time specified will endeavor to take their lives. But none can pass the mighty guardians stationed about every faithful soul. Some are assailed in their flight from the cities and villages, but the swords raised against them break and fall as powerless as a straw. Others are defended by angels in the form of men of war. In all ages, God has wrought through holy angels for the succor and deliverance of his people. Celestial beings have taken an active part in the affairs of men. They have appeared clothed in garments that shone as the lightning. They have come as men in the garb of wayfarers. Angels have appeared in human form to men of God. They have rested, as if weary, under the oaks at noon. They have accepted the hospitalities of human homes. They have acted as guides to benighted travelers. They have, with their own hands, kindled the fires of the altar. They have opened prison doors and set free the servants of the Lord. Clothed with the panoply of heaven, they came to roll away the stone from the Savior's tomb. In the form of men, angels are often in the assemblies of the righteous, and they visit the assemblies of the wicked as they went to Sodom to make a record of their deeds to determine whether they have passed the boundary of God's forbearance. The Lord delights in mercy, and for the sake of the few who really serve him, he restrains calamities and prolongs the tranquility of multitudes. Little do sinners against God realize that they are indebted for their own lives to the faithful few whom they delight to ridicule and oppress. Though the rulers of this world know it not, yet often in their councils angels have been spokesmen. Human eyes have looked upon them. Human ears have listened to their appeals. Human lips have opposed their suggestions and ridiculed their counsels. Human hands have met them with insult and abuse. In the council hall and the court of justice, these heavenly messengers have shown an intimate acquaintance with human history. They have proved themselves better able to plead the cause of the oppressed than were their ablest and most eloquent defenders. They have defeated purposes and arrested evils that would have greatly retarded the work of God and would have caused great suffering to his people.
In the hour of peril and distress, the angel of the Lord encampeth round about them that fear him, and delivereth them. Psalm 34, verse 7. With earnest longing, God's people await the tokens of their coming King. As the watchmen are accosted, "What of the night?" The answer is given unfalteringly, "The morning cometh, and also the night." Isaiah 21, verses 11 and 12. Light is gleaming upon the clouds above the mountaintops. Soon there will be a revealing of his glory. The Sun of Righteousness is about to shine forth. The morning and the night are both at hand. The opening of endless day to the righteous, the settling down of eternal night to the wicked. As the wrestling ones urge their petitions before God, the veil separating them from the unseen seems almost withdrawn. The heavens glow with the dawning of eternal day, and like the melody of angel songs, the words fall upon the ear, "Stand fast to your allegiance. Help is coming." Christ, the Almighty Victor, holds out to his weary soldiers a crown of immortal glory, and his voice comes from the gates ajar, "Lo, I am with you. Be not afraid. I am acquainted with all your sorrows. I have borne your griefs. You are not warring against untried enemies. I have fought the battle in your behalf, and in my name you are more than conquerors." The precious Savior will send help just when we need it. The way to heaven is consecrated by his footprints. Every thorn that wounds our feet has wounded his. Every cross that we are called to bear, he has borne before us. The Lord permits conflicts to prepare the soul for peace. The time of trouble is a fearful ordeal for God's people, but it is the time for every true believer to look up, and by faith he may see the bow of promise encircling him. The redeemed of the Lord shall return and come with singing unto Zion, and everlasting joy shall be upon their head. They shall obtain gladness and joy, and sorrow and mourning shall flee away. I, even I, am he that comforteth you. Who art thou, that thou shouldest be afraid of a man that shall die, and of the Son of Man which shall be made as grass, and forgettest the Lord thy Maker, and hast feared continually every day because of the fury of the oppressor, as if he were ready to destroy? And where is the fury of the oppressor? The captive exile hasteneth that he may be loosed, and that he should not die in the pit, nor that his bread should fail. But I am the Lord thy God that divided the sea, whose waves roared. The Lord of hosts is his name. And I have put my words in thy mouth, and I have covered thee in the shadow of mine hand. Isaiah chapter 51, verses 11 to 16. Therefore hear now this, thou afflicted, and drunken, but not with wine. Thus saith thy Lord, the Lord and thy God that pleadeth the cause of his people, Behold, I have taken out of thine hand the cup of trembling, even the dregs of the cup of my fury. Thou shalt no more drink it again, but I will put it into the hand of them that afflict thee, which have said to thy soul, Bow down, that we may go over, and thou hast laid thy body as the ground, and as the street to them that went over. Verses 21 to 23. The eye of God, looking down the ages, was fixed upon the crisis which his people are to meet, when earthly powers shall be arrayed against them. Like the captive exile, they will be in fear of death by starvation or by violence. But the Holy One who divided the Red Sea before Israel will manifest his mighty power and turn their captivity. They shall be mine, saith the Lord of hosts, in that day when I make up my jewels, and I will spare them as a man spareth his own son that serveth him. Malachi 3:17. If the blood of Christ's faithful witnesses were shed at this time, it would not, like the blood of the martyrs, be as seed sown to yield a harvest for God. Their fidelity would not be a testimony to convince others of the truth, for the obdurate heart has beaten back the waves of mercy until they return no more. If the righteous were now left to fall a prey to their enemies, it would be a triumph for the prince of darkness. Says the psalmist,
In the time of trouble he shall hide me in his pavilion. In the secret of his tabernacle shall he hide me. Psalm 27, verse 5. Christ has spoken, "Come, my people, enter thou into thy chambers, and shut thy door."

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3: Hello, class. Thanks for coming back. We're going to talk again about our study dealing with the science of salvation. We're calling this Formula for Faith. And we're talking about just the most important aspects and steps in being a Christian. And we've been using the conversion experience of Isaiah as an outline or something of a template to better discover what are those steps of salvation. We found out, what's the first step? We see God, and then by contrast, step two is we see ourselves. And then after that, there's repentance, there's confession, there's faith and believing, and then we're going on to the last couple of steps, which are, today we're going to talk about hearing God, and then our final step will be going for God. Now, I've got to be very clear here. Does God hear every prayer that's ever prayed? Let me restate that. Does God know everything? So is there anything that he misses? You know, sometimes I go out to eat with people now, and as you get a little older, part of your hearing starts to go, and it begins with hearing people's voices when there's background noise. And I have to keep saying, what was that? Because with this background noise, it's hard to hear God's voice. And God hears every prayer. But there's a certain way that God does not hear and we don't hear him if there's a lot of background noise. He'll always hear every prayer for repentance. God hears that prayer. But one of the questions is, are we hearing God speak to us? Do we hear the voice of the Lord? Now, God speaks to us several ways. What is the most important way that God speaks to us? Through his word. It's the most dependable. It's everything else that you think might be the voice of God must be measured by what we know to be the voice of God. The ultimate voice of God is when he gave the Ten Commandments and he spoke it with his own voice in the hearing of a nation. But God speaks to us through his word. God may speak to us through the impressions of the Spirit, but that must always line up with the word. And sometimes there's things that we think are the impressions of the Spirit. We can confuse our own feelings and all kinds of things for the impressions of the Spirit. God speaks to us through Christian counsel. The Bible says in the multitude of counsel there is safety. God speaks to us sometimes through nature and the things that he's made. It says the heavens declare the glory of God. So you can see something about God through the things that he's made. You know, Jesus said, if you've seen me, you've seen the Father. And sometimes you can see God by what he made, even though things have been tainted by sin. And we can see God through providence. Have you ever seen something that happens and you say, wow, that was a God thing? You ever seen a prayer

0: answered or a miracle that happens, you just say, well, that had to be the Lord. And so, you know, there's a lot of examples we could all think of stories where we could say, God spoke to me through circumstances. But in reality, most of the time, most of the world is not listening to God, and they don't hear the voice of God. To hear the voice of God, we really need to be emptied and surrendered. One of the principal things the devil is doing to keep people in bondage is he's just distracting them. And it's not always sin. You can be distracted with too many good things. There can be a lot of background noise. There was a very successful phone commercial a few years ago. Some of the most successful advertising campaigns. One was Got Milk. Yeah, how many here have not heard of a Got Milk campaign? And then there's a lot of spin-offs of that. They say, you know, do you got love? Do you got this? You got that? Saw a four-wheel drive truck. It said Got Mud. And so it just says everything. Well, one of the other ones that was a very successful campaign. Oh, I just thought of another one. Any of you old enough to remember Where's the Beef? The campaign? Little old lady. One of the other ones was the Verizon phone commercial. Can you hear me now? Can you hear me now? So it's real important to know that we're listening to the voice of the Lord, and sometimes you've just got to be still and know that I am God. It says here in Revelation chapter 3, verse 22, one of the last book of the Bible, one of the important messages, he that has an ear, let him hear what the Spirit says to the church. Now, when we talk about the church, are we talking about a building or are we talking about people? It's people, right? Jesus is appealing. He's saying, he that has an ear. What does he mean by that? Some people aren't really listening for the voice of God. You know, you can actually learn, if you've got half of an ear for music, you can improve your tone. You can get where you can tune a guitar and you can tune a piano, but it takes a little training to tune your ear. You can tune your spiritual ears. Have you ever wondered when you read the Bible? Abraham hears this voice and it says, Abraham, take your son, your only son who you love, bring him to the mountains of Moriah and offer him there as a burnt offering unto me. And the Bible says, thou shalt not kill, and that should probably include your children. So how did Abraham know that was the voice of God? Have you ever wondered that? He had tuned his ear to listening to the voice of his heavenly Father for years, and he was able to quickly discern, is this some strange background noise that the devil's giving me, or is this the voice of God? As a little child was brought to the doctor, and they said, we think our child has lost his hearing. Just, you know, a little two-year-old. And the doctor on examination found out that evidently once at dinner, the child had taken black-eyed peas and stuffed them in his ears. Nothing was wrong with his hearing. He just stuck some peas in his ears. And some of us have done that. We sort of plug our ears because we don't want to hear what God's going to say because we're afraid of conviction. Now, you and I might not walk around with your fingers in your ears, but sometimes we don't study the Word as we should because we find it convicting. We don't pray as we should or confess our sins as we should because we find it convicting. And God will not force us. You know, sometimes He might make a horsefly land on your nose to try and get your attention, or He might send a storm like He did with Jonah. But most of the time, God will speak to you in a still small voice, and you need to be willing to listen, willing to hear. It says here, why do you not understand my speech? Because you're not able to listen to my word. Sometimes it means we need to have a heart that's open and really want to hear what God says. You know, if you search for Him, the Bible says you'll find Him, but you've got to search with all your heart. You need to be willing to hear. Now, what does it mean to be willing to hear? It doesn't mean just be in the room when He's talking. It means when God says, hear my voice, hearing, is it just auditory with God, or is it being willing to do what you're hearing? If a parent says to their child, get out of the street, car's coming. Child says, I hear you, but they stay there. Are they really hearing them? Now, while we're talking about the subject of listening for the voice of God, why don't we pause and take a little detour? Have you ever wondered about what the will of God is for your life? Let's assume that you've gone through the steps of Isaiah. You've gone through the steps of salvation. You understand the basics and the formula for faith. You've heard, you see God, you've seen yourself, you've repented, you confess, you've received the cleansing, you're hearing God, you're willing to go for God, and then you say, go where? Lord, what is your plan for my life? I want to know what your will is for me. Well, there's a number of ways that you can understand the will of God. Let's look at some of the most important aspects to understand what is it that God wants me to do. First of all, do you flip a coin? You know, the Bible talks about sometimes there's a case where you cast a fleece before the Lord, like Gideon. You know, there might be times you pray for providence. I don't recommend you cast lots and flip a coin. I've heard stories where people were just praying and praying about decisions. They opened their Bible and the first verse their eyes fell upon it guided them in what they're supposed to do. God can use these methods. I don't recommend it. I think that's sort of like a last resort. Yes, I know that the apostles sometimes cast lots. They did it under the inspiration of the Spirit. You might say, Lord, what do you want me to do? And you could flip open your Bible and it'll tell you, like Judas, to go hang yourself. And that's obviously not God's plan. So, yeah, be very careful. That reminds me of a lady that she used to sell thread in Scotland. Whenever she came to a fork in the road, they had no signs back then, she would take a stick and she'd throw it in the air and it would land. And whatever direction the stick pointed, she would go. And one man observed from her yard one day, she was at a fork in the road, and she kept throwing the stick in the air, and it would land. She'd pick it up, and she'd throw it again, and it would land. He'd say, ma'am, what are you doing? She says, well, I throw this stick in the air, and whichever way it lands, it tells me which way to go. And I had to keep throwing it several times before it pointed down the road that I wanted to go down, because that other road looks pretty rough. So that's kind of like people say, you know, we'll flip a coin, but what if it doesn't say what you want? We'll flip it again, you know. Be careful what you ask for when you throw out those fleece like God. So that's not the best way to find God's will. Sometimes God might speak through dreams and visions. That does happen. But it's easy to confuse what visions and dreams are from God, what visions and dreams are from eating too much too late. You know what I'm saying? You could have all kinds of things that can cause dreams and visions. And so that's not the safest method either. I'm going to begin with what I think is the most trustworthy way to be able to know and to hear the will of God for your life. You know what it is? Be fully surrendered and willing to do whatever He says. If you are completely surrendered and say, Lord, I am willing to do your will, and God knows your heart, and you say, speak, Lord, your servant is listening. Whatever you want me to do, I will do it. And you really mean that. And if in your heart you're saying, I'm willing to go wherever you want me to go and do whatever you want me to do, if that's really your attitude, then God becomes responsible to reveal His will to you. So number one is having a willing heart to do God's will. Number two, we've talked about already, is consult the Word of God. Now, depending on what your situation is, there's different places in the Word you might go. For instance, basic will of God is the Ten Commandments. The Bible tells us in Psalm 40, yea, I love to do your will. Your law is in my heart. So the law of God is the best expression or simplest expression of the will of God. It's His will that you do not lie, that you do not kill. Basically, you love your neighbor, you love the Lord with all your heart. And so the Word of God is going to give you the best guidance. Psalm 119, verse 105, your word is a lamp to my feet and a light to my path. And Proverbs 14:12, there's a way that seems right to a man, but the end thereof is the way of death. So going by your feelings is not always the safest thing. Or going by popular opinion, not the safest thing. God reveals His will to those that are faithful. So we want to walk in the light while He's in the light. John 12, verse 35. Jesus said, a little while longer, the light is with you. Walk while you have the light, or the light will be taken away. In other words, be faithful in following what you do know. Some people will be saying, Lord, how come you're not speaking to me anymore? How come I don't hear your voice anymore? You know, the volume can go down if we're not listening to what he is saying. The Bible says the Lord calls to us, and he calls and we hear him, and there's usually great conviction, but if we're not responding to that call, the next time he calls, we got like a callus on our ear, and it gets fainter and it gets fainter over time. If you want the volume to go up, if you're willing to listen to what God does say, he'll give you more. Another one is obtain Christian counsel. Proverbs 11:14, where there is no counsel, the people fail. But in the multitude of counselors, there is safety. And then I can also read 1 Corinthians 15:33, do not be deceived. Evil companions corrupt good habits. Godly friends can help you take an inventory of your life. You have godly friends that know you. They'll also better understand what your spiritual gifts are and what they aren't. And if you tell your friends, you know, I'm thinking of quitting my job and going on the road and beginning a music ministry. And your friends might say, brother, sister, you can't sing to save your life. Whoa, I sing all the time. I thought I had a great voice. And you might, that's a rough illustration, but sometimes your friends will be honest with you. And they'll say, don't quit your day job. So consult your Christian friends and be willing to listen and ask them to be honest with you and say, you know, I'm praying about God's will for my life. I've got these two opportunities. And sometimes you need to just get, like I said, godly counsel is very important in understanding the will of God. Some other things, observe providence. Look for things where God might be guiding you through circumstances. In the Bible, for instance, Ruth and Naomi come back destitute from the land of Moab. They have nothing. And they're just probably living in a hovel. They've lost their land. They've lost everything. It's harvest time. And so they're praying about, Lord, now what do we do? We're back in the promised land, but we don't know where to go. We don't know how to begin. How do we rebuild our lives? Two widows, no children, no spouse. And isn't it interesting that Ruth goes out to glean in the fields and she comes home, says, I gleaned in the field of a guy named Boaz today. And Naomi says, you're kidding. Of all the places you could have been, he's the one who has the ability to redeem us. And of course, ends up they fall in love and get married, and Jesus comes through the line of Ruth. Was it an accident that she wandered into the field of Boaz that day to glean? So they saw that as providential. And you'll see a lot of examples in the Bible where God providentially arranges things. One of the characteristics that God often wants from you when you're listening to his voice and wanting to know his will, patience. Patience. Wait on the Lord. He may not always tell you right away. Have you ever noticed in the Bible sometimes the Lord waits till the last minute before he tells you exactly what he wants you to do? And I've had that happen to me when I'm preaching a sermon. I'm praying about what to say. And I don't recommend this, but I'm sometimes praying about what to say within minutes of walking to the pulpit. And I have no idea of what to say. And it doesn't mean I've not been studying. I study all the time. But you look at a group, you don't know what they need. God puts something on your heart. And you just, or the last minute, God puts something else on your heart. You have to have your notes and you have to throw your notes out because God is impressing you with something else. But sometimes it happens at the last minute. So pray. Wait, and be open to God's providence. He can arrange circumstances. He might bring you right up to the Red Sea before he shows you exactly what he wants you to do. Sometimes he'll only show you one chapter at a time because you can't handle the whole thing. And you say, Lord, what am I supposed to do 5 years from now? I want to have a life plan. And God is saying, well, it's good to have a plan, but be open to changes. Be willing to lay your plans at his feet. Look for providence. I already mentioned this. Pray about God's will. Seems obvious, but 1 John 5:14. Now this is the confidence that we have in him, that if we ask anything according to his will, he hears us. And if we know that he hears us, whatever we ask, we know that we have the petitions we ask for. I can read also John 15:15. I no longer call you servants because a servant does not know his master's business. Instead, I've called you friends, for everything I've learned from my Father, I've made known to you. We want to know the Father's will. We'll find it in the Word, but we need to pray and ask. And does God tell his friends what his will is? I think it was interesting that God said to Abraham, shall I hide from my friend what I'm about to do to Sodom and Gomorrah? And he told him so he could pray about it. God said to Elijah, look at Ahab, how he humbles himself. You know, I told you to prophesy against him, but since he's humbling himself, I'm not going to bring this disaster in his life. He didn't need to share that with Elijah. But because they're friends, he talked to him. Guided by the Spirit. You might wonder, why did you save this towards the end of the list? It's not because the Holy Spirit isn't important. It's because it is the thing that is often the most misunderstood. I quoted this in Isaiah 30, verse 21. You will hear a word behind you saying, this is the way, walk in it, whenever you turn to the right hand or the left. You know, I remember reading once when some of the ancient Arabs were crossing these vast expanses out in the desert, that they could get lost and the sandstorm would block the horizon and block the sun, and they couldn't tell what was east or west. And they had to keep moving, and they would keep a homing pigeon with them, and with a long piece of thread. And they'd release this pigeon, and it'd circle a little bit, and just like a compass needle, it would then start tugging on the direction towards home. And sometimes you just feel this tugging in the right direction. And when you start going in the wrong direction, you don't feel peace. So you'll see these doors, and you say, I got to make a decision, Lord. I can't stand here and do nothing forever. It's like Elijah said, how long do you halt between two opinions? At some point, make up your mind. And you'll find if you start walking in the wrong direction, you lose peace. There's a fear. It doesn't feel right, for lack of another way of saying it. You know what I mean? The Bible has to be your guide, but sometimes you've got the Holy Spirit does speak to you. John said the Spirit teaches you. And then you go this direction, you say, I just feel peace of that. This is what God's telling me to do. Sometimes you'll see as you move in the right direction, the doors continue to open, and you're going in the wrong direction, doors seem to close. And so sometimes you've just got to start moving, and then you'll make a correction. Say, oh, no, that's not right. And you start going like this. You ever play Marco Polo? You know what I'm talking about? In the swimming pool or something like that? And you got to get blindfolded, and then you're called. You say, hey, Marco, what do they say?
1: Polo.
0: Polo, right. And so you're trying to find someone so you can tag them in the pool. What are you using? Echolocation. You're just using it. And you just say it again, you know, and you're going like this. Sometimes being a Christian is kind of like that. You're saying, Lord, speak. Oh, it's getting louder. Oh, getting cold. And so I don't want to make it sound superstitious, like you're witching for water or something. But quite frankly, sometimes you just got to listen for the Spirit's voice to guide you, and you'll see that there's a peace. And that comes from being in the habit of listening to God all the time. After you've done everything, do a little accounting. Tally the evidence. Take all those things that I just mentioned, those criteria, and say, well, you know, the counselors are saying this, but the providence is saying this. And you add it all up and you look at it, and sometimes you can just do a little and say, you know, it seems like the majority of the evidence of the indicators to know God's will are pointing this direction. My one or two might be pointing the wrong, but I'm giving you like 12 or 14 different criteria. And I save this for last. What do you want to do? Now, you might say, well, I want to sin. No, I'm not talking about that. I'm assuming you're converted. What do you want to do when it comes to God will put a desire on your heart for mission work. And in a certain area, you might have the gift for teaching. You might have the gift for medical work. You might have the gift, I love working with my hands. I want to be an aviation mechanic in a foreign mission field. And so God will place something on your heart. You know, when you're fully surrendered to the Lord, it says in Psalms 37, He will give you the desires of your heart. Believe it or not, He may actually put in your heart a desire to do His will because you are surrendered to Him. And you'll say, oh, Lord, I really want to do this. And God says, yeah, you got that from me. That's what I want you to do. And so sometimes He's just going to be placing it on your heart. Now, I put that at the end because it's easy for us to confuse our desires for His will. But sometimes you'll discover the very thing that God wants you to do is the thing that He's placed on your heart to do. I heard this story years ago. This boy lived on a farm with his mom and his dad and his grandpa, and he knew his grandpa had this golden watch, a beautiful watch that he had gotten from retiring from the railroad or something, and it was on a chain. He'd pull it out, and he used to like looking at it. It flipped open, had a case, and it had a little choo-choo train in it that went around, and grandfather would show this little boy the watch all the time. And while the grandpa was out working in the field one day, the boy went and started playing with his watch, and he shouldn't have taken it. And he took it and he carried it out to the barn with it, and he wanted to act like he was a railroad worker and he was playing, and put it in his pocket. The boy forgot about the watch for a while, and he thought, hey, there's a lot of fresh hay there in a pile they tossed down from the loft. I'm gonna jump from the loft into the hay. And he played for a little while, went back to the house, and then he remembered the watch, and he went to take it out, and it was gone. He lost Grandpa's watch, and he was frantic because he thought, I'm going to be in big trouble if I lost Grandpa's gold watch. He went back out to the barn, and he looked and looked, and he dug around in the hay, and he couldn't find it, and he was just having a panic. Finally thought, you know, he was a Christian. I need to pray. And he got on his knees, he started to pray, he took a deep breath, and while he was praying, it became very quiet, and he heard tick, tick, tick, tick, tick, tick. And he was able to track that little tick down until he sifted through the hay and he found the watch. Couldn't find it till he finally was able to be still. And the Bible says, be still and know that I'm God. You'll hear a still, small voice behind you. And so the Lord is asking, am I on mute? Can you hear me now? Who has an ear to hear what the Spirit is saying to the church? I want to pray that I'm willing to listen to what God is saying in my life by obedience and praying for His will for the future. How about you?
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0: Greetings, Martha.
1: Oh, you startled me, Simon. I didn't see you coming.
0: I'm sorry.
1: No harm done.
0: I'm rather surprised to see you here among the flowers. Usually you're at work in the house, cleaning, dusting, and cooking. It's Mary whom I'd expect to find out here.
1: I'll go get her.
0: No. It's really you I wish to talk to.
1: Yes?
0: It's about Jesus. He's on his way to the feast at Jerusalem. As usual, he will stop here for a rest. I wish to give a feast in his honor, for healing me of leprosy.
1: You need my help?
0: Would you? Oh, I do need you. You're so clever about such things. Oh. If you'd take charge of the feast and arrange everything, I'd appreciate it.
1: Well, I suppose I could.
0: And maybe you could get Lazarus to come as my guest. It would be quite an honor for me to be able to have as guest one whom Jesus has raised from the dead. My feast will be the talk of the countryside.
1: Mm, so it's Lazarus as guest that you really want.
0: Oh, Martha, you can come as guest, too. After you're through in the kitchen, of course.
1: What about Mary?
0: Well, I don't know. After all, her reputation is not all it should be, you know. No, I'd rather just Lazarus and you.
1: Well, Simon, I don't believe your reputation is exactly Lily White. Some seem to think that.
0: But that's why I'm giving this feast, and why I want everything to be perfect. All the best people will be sure to come if Lazarus is here, and then they'll have to invite me to their homes. I'll be respected again.
1: Simon, you know what a close-knit family we are. I don't believe Lazarus or I would want to come without Mary.
0: Oh, very well. Have her come, too. Well, will you help me, Martha, please?
1: Well, I can't speak with certainty for Mary and Lazarus, but because they love Jesus so much, I feel sure they'll come just to be near him.
0: Oh, thank you, Martha. I'll go and speak to Mary and Lazarus right now.
2: This is one of the best we have.
3: I want the very best. Second best won't do.
2: Well, this one then, but it's very expensive.
3: I'll take it, please.
2: Oh, I didn't know you were that rich, Mary.
3: I'm not. I sold some things that were very dear to me, just so I could buy this.
2: Ah, for the dead.
3: Yes, but he isn't dead yet.
2: What?
3: He says he's going to die, be crucified. I love him very much. He has forgiven me of my sins, so many sins, and he treats me as if I were as good as anyone else.
2: Well, he must love you, too.
3: Oh, he loves everybody, everybody.
2: Oh, yes, yes, I'm sure he does.
4: Welcome home, Jesus, my Lord. Come in and rest.
5: Thank you. I always find peace and rest here, Lazarus. Thy sisters?
4: Martha's over at Simon's, helping prepare a feast in thy honor. Mary, no telling where she is. In the garden, by the fountain. She could be anywhere. She loves things of nature.
6: I wish you would tell me something, Lazarus. It is very important. In fact, it will answer a question no one as yet has been able to answer. You were dead about 4 days.
7: Right.
6: During that time, what did you feel, see, think, experience?
7: I slept. I awoke when I heard Jesus call me. When I walked out of the cave, I saw Jesus and a host of relatives and friends. My heart is filled with gratitude to Jesus.
6: Surely you have more than that to...
0: Lazarus?
4: Oh, excuse me, Simon calls.
7: Yes, Simon?
0: Jesus raised you from the dead, and he healed me of leprosy. So you will sit at the feast on the right hand of Jesus. I shall sit on his left. The disciples shall sit next, and the rest will have other places assigned.
8: So the feast in honor of Jesus begins. Martha serves the table, while Mary, her sister, listens eagerly to every word from the lips of Jesus. In his mercy, Jesus had pardoned her sins. He had called forth her beloved brother from the grave, and Mary's heart is filled with gratitude. It is with joy that she now hears many at the table declaring that Jesus is about to be crowned king.
3: That box of ointment of spikenard. He isn't going to die. He is going to be king. I shall be the first to anoint him. I'll open the box and anoint his head and feet.
9: camping.
7: Yeah, I smell something very fragrant, very expensive. Oh, it's Mary. She's anointing the head and feet of Jesus. Oh, what a waste of money.
10: Did you say something, Judas?
7: Oh, look at Mary pouring that expensive perfume on the master's head and feet. It's a waste of money, and we badly need money to help the poor.
10: You should know, Judas. You're a man of great influence and learning. Your concern for the poor is heartwarming. Why don't you speak up? Tell all the disciples what's going on.
7: Yes. Yes, I will. My fellow disciples, the costly ointment Mary uses, why wasn't it sold for 300 pence and given to the poor?
5: Let her alone. To anoint my dead body has she kept this. But instead she uses it now while I can smell the sweet savor of the ointment and of her love. The poor ye always have with you, but me ye have not always.
0: John, you are the closest of the disciples. I wonder if Jesus knows what manner of woman Mary is. If he were a prophet, as he claims, he would know that she is such a great sinner that merely the touch of her hand defileth.
5: Simon, I have somewhat to say unto thee.
0: Say on, master.
5: There was a certain creditor which had two debtors. The one owed 500 pence, the other 50. And when they had nothing to pay, the creditor frankly forgave both of them. Tell me, Simon, which in your opinion will love the creditor the most?
0: Well, I suppose that he to whom the most was forgiven.
5: Thou hast rightly judged. Simon, I entered into thine house. Thou gavest me no water for my feet. But this woman hath washed my feet with tears and wiped them with the hairs of her head. Thou gavest me no kiss. But this woman, since the time I came in, hath not ceased to kiss my feet. I say unto thee, Simon, this woman's sins, which are many, are forgiven, and for this she loveth much. But to whom little is forgiven, the same loveth little. Mary, thy sins are forgiven.
0: I thought to honor Jesus by inviting him to a feast, but I see now that real honor to the Master lies in loving and obeying him, doing unto others as I would have them do to me. Thank you, Lord, for showing me truth.

0: Give thanks, all ye people, for the Lord, the majesty of heaven. He is risen.
1: The light. Heavenly angels have gone back to heaven. Men, get up. They've gone. Get up.
2: Let's get out of here.
1: We must tell the governor right away. All of us, on the double.
3: Yes, sir.
4: Hey, what's the matter with you soldiers? Seen a ghost?
1: Detail! Halt! What is it, sir?
4: You act as if you're frightened.
1: Hey, you, step out of formation. Tell this man what we saw and heard. The rest of us will go on at a slower pace. Detail, forward!

0: Retail! Halt! What do you want? I'm on my way to the governor's in a hurry.
1: The chief priest Caiaphas would like to see you.
0: I'll be there after I've reported to the governor.
1: His highness wants to see you first before you report to the governor.
0: But the governor is my commander.
1: Not on this mission. The governor gave his highness full command, remember?
0: All right.
1: Follow me.
0: Detail! Forward!
2: Stop
3: this confusion! Now, Centurion, you tell me what happened at the tomb.
0: All at once, just before daybreak, a great light came down from heaven. A host of angels it was. They were singing praises to him who was in the tomb. Then, one of the angels rolled away the huge stone as if it were but a pebble. Another angel went inside and loosened the dead one.
4: Only he wasn't dead. A voice from heaven had raised him from the dead.
0: Then he came out of the tomb. And, Your Highness, it was the same man who had been laid in the tomb. It was the very same one who was sentenced to be crucified by you and your associates. He was whipped by cruel cords. He was crowned with thorns. You made fun of him. He was resurrected by a voice from heaven. It was the Son of God you crucified. The mighty angel proclaimed him as the Majesty of Heaven, the King of Glory.
3: But
0: is that all, Your Highness? Detail!
3: No, wait!
0: You look as if you'd seen a ghost.
3: Tell no one, not even the governor, the things you've told us. Scribe, go to the temple treasure room and bring a goodly sum of money. Now, Centurion, give us just a few minutes, and we'll tell you what to say happened at the tomb. Now, Centurion, here is the story we want you and your men to tell. Make sure they do. You are to say that Jesus' disciples came during the night and stole him away while you slept. Understand?
0: Oh, I understand, Your Highness, but
3: Will this help you understand better?
0: Your Highness. If we were asleep, how would we know it was the disciples who stole him? And if the disciples had stolen him, you priests would be the first to accuse them. Also, if we slept while on duty, we would be put to death.
3: Divide all this among yourselves.
0: You are our commander. Still, if we are tried...
3: Pilate would not want the resurrection of Jesus known any more than we do. He will cooperate, I promise.
5: This is true? Every word of it, Governor.
6: The first place he will come is here, to get even with me. Oh, you may go. Guard, fasten all the doors securely. Post extra guards. Don't let anyone in. Anyone! The soldiers who were guarding Joseph's tomb are here.
7: Yes, Your Honor. They want to make a report of what happened.
6: Let them in. I want to hear the truth of what happened, but do not let anyone else in. No one.
0: While we slept, Your Highness,

0: privately. You remain here. I shall be back shortly.
1: Yes, Governor Pilot, Your Honor.
0: So my soldiers slept.
1: That's what they said.
0: That is what you told them to say.
1: They told you everything?
0: The truth this time.
1: But, Your Honor, surely you... Well, you wouldn't want people to know you condemned an innocent man, would you?
0: I did not condemn him. You did.
1: The people think you did. You did have to sign the death warrant.
0: If I just hadn't listened to you in the first place. I wanted to release him, but you and your co-workers begged me to have him crucified, and I have to let the matter rest as it is. I have no choice.
1: We will do all we can to cause the people to believe his body was stolen from the tomb. After all, I am their high priest and have a lot of influence and authority.
0: Oh, yes, yes, Caiaphas. Oh, I'm sure you do and will. Yes, especially when the people know the truth, and the truth always comes out. The truth? You crucified the Son of God, the Son of God. You will have many sleepless nights. There will be no rest for you.
1: Oh.
0: For me either.
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6: Come to order, please. Come to order. This gathering has been called because we, individually and collectively, represent the power behind the throne of Nebuchadnezzar. As wise men, magicians, astrologers, and officers of the court, we are consulted by His Majesty in matters of state, foreign policy, and all things dealing with the governing of the great empire of Babylon. Specifically, we are here to discuss and deal with the problem of those four young upstarts from Judah.
7: And it is a problem. Somehow they make it appear that they are 10 times more intelligent than we.
6: Well, let us face the facts. These four young men are what they seem to be in physical strength and beauty and mental vigor and literary attainment. They stand unrivaled. I notice them as they mixed with the men from other lands, men of high talent, men richly endowed with natural gifts and great culture. And these four young men stood out like a mountain of intelligence and good manners. Yet somehow, we must neutralize their influence with Nebuchadnezzar, or our positions of prestige and power are in danger.
7: Does the chief wise man have a suggestion?
6: Oh, indeed I do. As chief counselor and wise man, I am notified directly by the king when he desires advice or a conference. In turn, I notify each of you. But I will not notify these four young men from Judah. None of the rest of you are to either, or even mention it to them. Understand?
7: Oh, indeed I do. Yes. That will stop them. They're new to the court. Certainly Nebuchadnezzar won't miss them. Soon he will have forgotten them.
6: Oh, and we? We shall once again be the power behind the throne of Nebuchadnezzar.
7: Wonderful. Yes.

0: I'm coming. Yes? Oh, you're from the palace, one of the guards, I believe?
1: I'm a messenger. I've just been promoted. The king wishes you and all his counselors to come to the throne room.
0: When?
1: Immediately. He's beside himself with worry or anger. I don't know which. Anyway, he wants all of you there immediately.
2: So the wise men, astrologers, magicians,

0: Soothsayers, Chaldeans, and counselors came and stood in a throne room, awaiting the entrance of Nebuchadnezzar, their king.
1: It's scarcely daylight and the king summons us. It must be something awfully important.
2: I care not what it is, just so it isn't bad news.
1: Bad news?
2: I don't trust Daniel and those three friends of his. Just a word from any of them and his majesty might investigate and discover the fraud that I mean, the king might dismiss us from his service.
1: Did the messenger say what the king wants?
2: No.
1: Which messenger was it?
2: A new one. Oh, there he is now. Messenger! Messenger?
1: I hope he knows what the king wants.
3: You called me, sir.
2: Do you know what the king wants of us?
3: He didn't say, sir.
2: But do you know what happened that his majesty called us so early in the morning?
3: Oh, that. Yes, sir, I know what happened, all right. He had a dream. Well, at least he kept ranting and raving about a dream. Huh? Wants us to know all about this dream he had last night.
2: Oh, thank you, messenger.
3: You're most welcome, sir.
2: His majesty has had another of his dreams. Wants us to interpret it, no doubt.
1: And as usual, we'll make up an interpretation. He won't know if it's a true one or not.
4: Bow the knee! His majesty Nebuchadnezzar, king of the mighty Babylonian Empire, enters and sits upon the throne.
5: Arise. Last night I dreamed a dream, a terrible dream. At least it had a terrible ending. I am troubled in spirit. I must know the dream's meaning.
2: It's a simple thing, our king asks. Just tell us, your majesty, what the dream was and its ending, and we will show thee the interpretation thereof.
5: Oh, the dream. I cannot recall what it was. It's gone from me.
2: Well, how can his majesty expect us to give him an interpretation unless we know the dream?
5: You are wise men.
2: The wisest in the world, your majesty.
5: As wise men, astrologers, and magicians, you claim to have knowledge of all secrets, even the secrets of the gods?
2: Yes, O king.
5: Then make known to me what I dreamed. If you are unable to, you are frauds and liars and shall be cut in pieces and perish. But if you can show me the dream and its interpretation, you shall receive gifts and rewards and great honor. Now, tell me the dream and the interpretation. Tell me or you die.
2: Well, let the king tell his servants the dream, and we will show the interpretation thereof.
5: You have been deceiving me all the time.
2: I know.
5: Telling me you know all secrets. Have you been lying to me? Now tell me what I dreamed. Then shall I know that you can also show me the correct interpretation.
2: Oh, king, there is not a man upon the face of the earth who can tell another man what he has dreamed. Only the gods, whose dwelling is not with flesh, can make known dreams.
5: You told me you could talk with the gods. Captain, cast these men in prison and bind them with chains.
2: No.
5: They're cheap tricksters.
2: No, Your Majesty.
5: Get them out of my sight. They are not wise men. They are cheats and liars.
6: Yes, Your Majesty.
5: Scribe! Scribe! Write this down upon parchment and see that it is obeyed to the letter. I, Nebuchadnezzar, great king of Babylon, do hereby decree that all wise men and astrologers and soothsayers in Babylon shall be put to death. Affix my signature and signet and give it to the captain of my guards. Lie to me, will they?
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8: O love divine, it is because my Lord, my love, was crucified that we need to understand what we are about to hear. May the cross of our Lord Jesus Christ be the great template through which we can understand the truth about you. We pray in Jesus' name. Amen. The flamboyant Ted Turner. You've probably heard of him. He's the founder of CNN, Cable News Network, and TBS, Turner Broadcasting System. Celebrated owner of the Atlanta Braves. Ted Turner was once quoted saying these words. I've got the clipping right here. I don't want anybody to die for me. I've had a few drinks and a few girlfriends, and if that's going to put me in hell, then so be it. The clipping goes on. The famous Ted Turner on why Christ should not have bothered sacrificing his life. Christianity, he added, is, quote, a religion for losers, end quote. But we love you too, Ted. I mean, come on, I've had a few beers, I've had a few girlfriends, so I go to hell. So what? Isn't it amazing how glibly we toss the word hell around in our rather earthy American vocabulary? Having no clue as to what hell might be. We come to the midpoint in this tiny little mini-series, three parts long, The Truth About Hell. We're now ready for the story of hell. I want you to read that story for yourself. Be forewarned. This is not a bedtime story. It will not begin with the words, once upon a time, because the story is still future. Before it happens, we must read the story. So please open your Bible to the Bible's last book, the Apocalypse, Revelation chapter 20, the story of hell. Revelation chapter 20. If you didn't bring a Bible, oh boy, grab that Bible in front of you, the pew Bible here today. You're going to need it. You must track this story, please. Grab the pew Bible in front of you. Turn to the Bible's last book. That would be Revelation 20. Any translation you brought, fine. It works. Go to the Bible's last book. I know what some of you are thinking. Come on, Dwight. Why do we even have to talk about hell at all? I'll tell you why. Because it is the one teaching of Christianity that more than any other single claim of Christianity has turned more thinking men and women into atheists the world over. That's why. This teaching of God burning His children forever and ever has swollen the ranks of the lost. Why should I care? Because the character of God is on the line. That's why. Open your Bible with me, please, to the story of hell. Revelation chapter 20. Let's pick it up in verse 4. I'm in the Today's New International Version. I saw thrones on which were seated those who had been given authority to judge. And I saw the souls of those who had been beheaded because of their testimony about Jesus and because of the Word of God. Those are martyrs, obviously. They had not worshipped the beast or his image and had not received his mark on their foreheads or their hands. They came to life and reigned with Christ 1,000 years. Verse 5. A little parenthetical insertion here. Oh, the rest of the dead did not come to life until the 1,000 years were ended. So at the beginning of the 1,000 years, God's friends come to life. At the end of the 1,000 years, those who are lost come to life, as we'll see in just a moment. Verse 5 goes on. This is the first resurrection. Speaking of those who are sitting on the thrones, these martyrs. They came up in the first resurrection. Verse 6, blessed and holy are those who have a part in the first resurrection. The second death has no power over them, but they will be priests of God and of Christ and will reign with Him for 1,000 years. Even a cursory reading of this story of hell will lead us to some logical conclusions, and I wish you'd scribble those down right now. Pull out of your worship bulletin, please, today's study guide, brand new study guide. Reach into your worship bulletin. If you don't find a worship bulletin, ushers, would you please right now make sure that everybody on the sanctuary level, everybody in the balcony, everybody in overflow, please. Choir, I sure hope you've got your study guides good. 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This is one, trust me, for sure you want this study guide. And by the way, those of you who are watching on television, we are delighted to have you. You've got to get into this journey with us. 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Title of last week's, MonsterGod.com. Don't miss last week's. Sets us up. Today's teaching, this is the one you're looking for, is entitled The Smoke of Their Torment. So when it says study guide right there beneath smoke of their torment, you click there, you'll have the study guide. And by the way, don't miss the conclusion. Next week, my journey to purgatory and back. That's next week. We'll wrap up this little mini-series. I trust and pray that all three teachings will be especially blessed to you. All right, so this is Smoke of Their Torment. Here we go. You got the study guide now? Everybody have one? Keep your hand up. Can't wait for you. Let's go. Number one, what are the logical conclusions that we can draw from Revelation 20s, the story of hell. Jot it down. Number one, there are two resurrections. Two resurrections. In fact, let's put that verse back up there. Let's put Revelation 20, verse 6 back on the screen, please. Blessed and holy are those who have a part in the first resurrection. How's it go next? The second death has no power over them, but they will be priests of God and of Christ and will reign with Him for 1,000 years. Now look, ladies and gentlemen, if they call a resurrection first, you understand it's to differentiate from at least a second, at least a second. Come to find out there are two. And by the way, the apocalypse is not unique in teaching two resurrections. Take a look at this. Let's go to the Old Testament. Let's go to the book of Daniel. Daniel chapter 12. Multitudes who sleep in the dust of the earth will awake. This is the Old Testament now. Some to everlasting life. That would be the saved. Others to shame and everlasting contempt. Two resurrections. One for the saved, one for the lost. Does Jesus agree with that? When the incarnate God was on earth? Oh boy, does He ever. Look at this. John chapter 5, verse 28. Jesus speaking, "Do not be amazed at this, for a time is coming when all who are in their graves will hear His voice, the Son of Man's voice, and they will come out. Those who have done what is good will rise to live." That would be the saved. "And those who have done what is evil will rise to be condemned." Or judged, the Greek reads. That would be the lost. So, even a cursory reading, we know there are two resurrections. All right, jot down number two. There are two deaths. Number two, there are two deaths. We don't need to read verse 6 again, as we did just a moment ago, and you see right there, the second death has no power over them. Look, if there is a second death, then that means there is a first death. Wouldn't that be logical? But of course, there are at least two deaths. There are two deaths. Now, the first death the Bible describes, in fact, jot this down in your study guide, the first death is one from which you can be awakened. Right in that word, awakened. And then notice this quotation, 1 Thessalonians chapter 4, verses 16 through 18. "For the Lord Himself," this is the second coming, "for the Lord Himself will descend from heaven, and the dead in Christ will rise." That's first resurrection. All right? By the way, this is the resurrection everybody's hoping and praying for. Early yesterday morning, I walked through Rose Hill Cemetery. Tried to imagine all these graves just bursting open. This is what we live for. But there is a second resurrection. Jot it down. The second death is one from which you will never be awakened. Now, you may not have known this verse was in the Bible, but it is. Jeremiah 51, 57. "They will sleep forever and not awake." That would be death number two. Oh boy, if I have to die, let me die just death number one, please. Not death number two. No, no, no. All right, number three. These are conclusions. Number three, just even a cursory reading. Number three, jot it down. Hell is called the second death. Last week we were at the foot of the cross. Last week the paradigm shifted for us. Don't miss last week's teaching, monstergod.com. But hell is called the second death. You making that up, Dwight? Nope. Take a look at this verse. I want to begin reading actually in verse 11. Would that be okay? Verse 11. "Then I saw a great white throne, and Him who was seated on it." That would be Almighty God. "And the earth and the heavens fled from His presence, and there was no place for them." Verse 12. "And I saw the dead, great and small, standing before the throne, and books were opened. And another book was opened, which is the book of life. The dead were judged according to what they had done, as recorded in the books." Now verse 13. "The sea gave up the dead that were in it, and death and Hades," technical word for the grave, all right? "Death and the grave gave up the dead that were in them, and everyone was judged according to what they had done." Now I'm going to put verse 14 on the screen. Here we go. Verse 14. "Then death and Hades," the grave, "were thrown into the lake of fire." Now read this carefully. The lake of fire is the second death. "All whose names," verse 15, "all whose names were not found written in the book of life were thrown into the lake of fire." Ladies and gentlemen, hell results in a death from which you will never be awakened. Hell, the lake of fire, is the second death. Number four. You can draw this conclusion as well. Hell, this one comes as a surprise to most Christians. Now hold on to your pew if you've never heard this before. Hell takes place on earth. Is it there, Dwight? Yeah, look at verse 9. This is after the second resurrection. All the lost are raised on the planet. And they, verse 9, the lost, marched across the breadth of the earth, and they surrounded the camp of God's people. That would be the city he loves. That's the New Jerusalem. Apparently it's descended to earth. But fire came down from heaven and devoured them. Verse 10. And the devil who deceived them was thrown into the lake of burning sulfur, where the beast and the false prophet, two religious institutions in history, had been thrown. They will be tormented day and night forever and ever. Ladies and gentlemen, please note it clearly. The fire that comes down, which is the fire of hell, happens on earth. There's no place out in the universe somewhere where it's called hell. No. Hell is here. Not yet, but it's here. Right here on planet Earth. All right, number 5. Jot this down as well. You can just draw these, just one reading, and you can draw these conclusions. Number 5, hell is terminated when God recreates a new heaven and a new earth. So this lake of fire consumes the entire planet, the whole ecosystem, the atmosphere, everything just purified. And finally, the God on that great white throne throws his hands up and he says, "Let's start over." And that's exactly what happens. Hell is in the last verse of Revelation 20, the lake of fire. We read it just a moment ago. Now go to the first verse of Revelation 21. Then, after the lake of fire, then I saw a new heaven and a new earth, for the first heaven and the first earth had passed away, and there was no longer any sea. Drop down to verse 4. And God will wipe away every tear from their eyes, and there will be no more death, or mourning, or crying, or pain, for the old order of things has passed away. Verse 5. He who was seated on the throne said, "I am making everything new." Then he said, "Write this down, for these words are trustworthy and true." Hell comes to an end when God recreates this earth. You see that? Do you know what that means? Two final conclusions. No text now, just based on what we've read. Two conclusions. Number 6, jot it down. Hell cannot be now because it takes place on earth in the future. It can't be now. It can't be now. And finally, number 7, hell cannot be forever because it takes place on earth and is followed by God's new creation. You can't have an eternal hell when hell transpires on this planet that God has promised to restore to its Edenic, its Garden of Eden beauty one day. Can't be. You say, "Hey, time out, Dwight, not so fast. Wait a minute, we just read this a moment ago in verse 10. It says, they were tormented forever and ever." You just skipped over that, boy. Well, I'm glad you brought that up. And by the way, you said, hey, what are you going to do with Jesus? Jesus talks about everlasting fire. Jesus talks about eternal fire. What are you going to do with those? Fair enough. Let's take a look at it. Let's do this. Let's take a look. Let's go back to the Gospel of St. Mark. A little tiny gospel there at the beginning of the New Testament, right after Matthew. Find the Gospel of Mark. This would be page 681 in your pew Bible. Find Mark chapter 9. Take a look at this. You're right. You are absolutely right. Here are the words of Jesus Himself. If you have a red letter Bible, these words are bright red. All right? Mark chapter 9, drop down near the end of the chapter to verse 47. Mark 9, 47. Jesus speaking. "And if your eye causes you to stumble, pluck it out. It is better for you to enter the kingdom of God with one eye than to have two eyes and to be thrown into hell." Whoa! Verse 48. "Where their worm does not die and the fire is not quenched." I told you, what? Fire that cannot be quenched goes forever and ever. Amen. Let me tell you something, by the way, about that word for hell that you just read. In the Greek, it's Gehenna. It's actually a transliteration of the Hebrew that means Valley of Hinnom, or the Valley of the Sons of Hinnom. Gehenna was a 600-foot drop gorge right beside the walls of Jerusalem, south and west of Jerusalem. This gorge drops down 600 feet to a rocky defile at the bottom. At the bottom of that gorge, King Manasseh, the wicked king, you remember he used to burn his children to death as sacrifices to the god of Molech? You remember that? That took place at the bottom of Gehenna. Josephus, the Jewish historian, tells us that when Rome sacked the city of Jerusalem in 70 AD, the bodies were stacked from the bottom of that gorge upward. And so Gehenna was a nickname for hell. It was simply code language for horror. Horror. Jesus talks about Gehenna. But listen, we need to probe what Jesus is thinking here. We need to look at Jesus' Bible. And I remind you, Jesus' Bible is not the New Testament. There was no New Testament. The only Bible Jesus had was the Old Testament. And as it turns out, Jesus has just quoted here in Mark 9, words of the ancient prophet Isaiah. So let's figure out, what is going on here? Go back to Isaiah. Don't read this on the screen. It'll be there. But I want you to see it in your Bible. Isaiah 66, the very last line of Isaiah. Isaiah 66. Take a look at this. You say, come on, Dwight, I don't have to look up all these verses and talk about hell. My friend, the character of God is on the line. You better get it straight. What God's Word teaches about hell. Otherwise, like atheists across this nation, you may kiss it off and walk away and say, I can't handle a God like that. There can't be a God. Isaiah 66. All right, let's just pick it up before we get to the last line. Let's pick it up in verse 22. Isaiah 66, 22. As the new heavens and the new earth that I will make endure before me, declares the Lord, so will your name and descendants endure. Now he's talking about the new earth now. From one new moon to another and from one Sabbath to another, all people on the new earth will come and bow down before me, says the Lord. Now here comes. Verse 24. And they will go out on the new earth and look on the dead bodies of those who rebelled against me. Their worm will not die, nor will their fire be quenched, and they will be loathsome to the whole human race. What's going on here? Scholars believe that Isaiah is recalling a stunning moment of history, of Judah's history, in his own lifetime. And that was when the Assyrian forces came and besieged the tiny little capital of Judah, the city of Jerusalem. Hezekiah is absolutely panicked. And he races to the temple and he throws himself down before God. And he says, oh, God of Israel, you have got to save us from the enemy. There is no way out. We are destroyed. That night, mysteriously, the entire army of the Assyrians is killed. Isaiah actually talks about it. And we'll put it up on the screen here. Isaiah chapter 37. Let's put it on the screen. What happened that night? Then the angel of the Lord went out and put to death 185,000 in the Assyrian camp. When the people got up the next morning, there were all the dead bodies. I mean, can you imagine 185,000 corpses around your little village or your city? You would never forget that as long as you lived. Isn't it amazing that using that historical incident as a metaphor, Isaiah, at the very end of his book, describes the saved in the new earth looking out and saying, oh, look at all those dead bodies. In fact, I wish you'd write this down. Jot it down. Please note, the bodies are already dead. Jot it down. The bodies are already dead. The worms, that would be the maggots, fill in both. Have you ever driven by a possum one day, dead possum, poor possum? Drive by 3 days later and the possum's gone, just a little skeleton. What happened? The maggots got a hold of it. It's called decomposition. The bodies are already dead. The worms slash maggots of decomposition are already at work. And the refuse-burning fires are already in progress. Ladies and gentlemen, this is not a picture of pain. It is a picture of permanence. What did the Savior mean? What did the Savior mean when He quotes Isaiah to talk about hell? Because both of them speak of this fire that cannot be quenched. What's that mean? Well, again, we need to let the Bible interpret itself. Let's find out what that means. Notice how Isaiah uses the identical language in his own book. That would be the safest to say. Hey, Isaiah, do you use the same language? I want you to see this, so don't do it on the screen. Go back to Isaiah chapter 34. So just go back a few chapters from 66 back to 34. Isaiah 34. Notice, and God is speaking about Israel's pesky little neighbor, Edom, that was forever guerrilla attacking them. They become enemies of Israel. God speaking about Edom. This would be Isaiah 34, verse 8. Verse 8. For the Lord has a day of vengeance, a year of retribution to uphold Zion's cause. Speaking of Edom, verse 9. Edom's streams will be turned into pitch, her dust into burning sulfur. Now, burning means fire. Her land will become blazing pitch. The whole land will be on fire. Verse 10, it will not be quenched day or night. Its smoke will rise forever and ever. When John writes the Apocalypse and he describes the smoke of their torment is ascending forever and ever, day and night they have no rest, he's taking it straight from here. He's pulling that straight from here. Now, does that mean the fire in Edom is still burning? Because it's Jordan today, the nation Jordan. Is Jordan on fire? Did God even mean for us to conclude that? Look at verse 11. The desert owl and the screech owl will possess it. The great owl and the raven will nest there. Now, I left out the end of verse 10, which says the land will be desolate. But the birds are coming back. This is not a continuous fire from which no life can enter. No, no. Once it's over, the birds will come back. Do you see? That's unquenchable. The identical language. The fire will not be quenched. By the way, Jeremiah in chapter 17, verse 27, uses the identical Hebrew language to describe the fire that God will do set one day to the gates of Jerusalem. Now, I've been to Jerusalem. I've seen those gates. And trust me, they are not still burning. But God said, I'll send an unquenchable fire and burn your gates. And He did. But it's not still burning today. What's going on here? Look at your study guide. Question. Does unquenchable fire mean a fire that burns forever? Answer. No. It means a divine fire judgment that cannot be humanly quenched or reversed. That's what it means. I'll give you a moment to make sure you get that down. It's a divine fire judgment that cannot humanly be stopped. Oh, so jot it down, will you? The next one. Worms, therefore, an unquenchable fire, are not a metaphor of pain, but of permanence. Fire's not burning in Edom. Jerusalem isn't on fire today. You say, yeah, but Dwight, didn't Jesus talk about everlasting fire? I mean, eternal fire, not just... Didn't He actually use those words? He sure did. Take a look at two instances where Jesus spoke those words. Here is Matthew's equivalent of what we just read in Mark. It's a little different, so that's why we're going here. Matthew 18, verse 8. If your hand or foot, Jesus speaking, causes you to stumble, cut it off and throw it away. Why? It is better for you to enter life maimed or crippled than to have two hands and two feet and to be thrown into eternal fire. Whoa. Not just saying hell now. He's saying eternal fire. And if your eye causes you to stumble, gouge it out and throw it away. Why? It's better for you to enter life with one eye than to have two eyes and to be thrown into the fire of hell. So hell equals eternal fire. That's clear. One more reference from the Lord Jesus, from the Savior. This is the final parable He told before His execution. Matthew 25, you remember the sheep and the goats? The king now is talking to the goats. Then he, the king, will say to those on his left, that would be the goats, depart from me, you who are cursed, into the eternal fire. Please note for whom the fire has been prepared. Prepared for whom? For the devil and his angels. Final line of the parable, verse 46. Then they, the lost, will go away into eternal punishment, but the righteous into eternal life. So what are we going to do with the Savior's somber? I mean, you can't duck this one. He's talking eternal fire. Well, we've got to let the Bible interpret itself again. That's the only way you can study the Bible. You remember the story of Sodom and Gomorrah? Of course you do. You remember when God came down with a couple of angel companions as strangers? Abraham took them in. God said, I'm going to destroy Sodom. Abraham goes to the bluff overlooking Sodom in the distance. And he says, God, and he gets them all, remember, he gets them all the way down to 10. Will you spare Sodom for 10 righteous people? God says, you got it. I'll spare it for 10. But when God goes and examines himself, for himself, he can't even find five righteous. Just Lot, his wife, and the two daughters. And early the next morning, the angels have to manhandle, have to physically drag them out. And as soon as they are dragged out, the heavens explode, and fire, burning sulfur, falls on that impenitent city. Abraham wakes up. He goes to the bluff where he and God bartered over Sodom. And in the distance, his heart sinks. In the distance, a plume of smoke. That's all that's left. Let's take the story of Sodom. Jude 7. Put it on the screen for you. By the way, I want you to go to your Bible, underline, look at all these texts in your Bible. Say, oh, maybe the pastor slipped a little something on us. Okay, check it out. You go home this afternoon, mark it up in your Bible. Let's put Jude 7 on the screen. In a similar way, Sodom and Gomorrah and the surrounding towns gave themselves up to sexual immorality and perversion. And what happened? They serve as an example of those who suffer the punishment of eternal fire. You want an example of what hell will be? They serve. Just go to Sodom and Gomorrah. Are Sodom and Gomorrah still burning today? They are not. Archaeologists have found the site. They have found actual ash in that desert sand. There is no burning, trust me, today. In fact, God says, you can do this, Dwight, just using my Bible. You don't have to give little archaeological reports. Watch this. 2 Peter chapter 2, verse 6. If he condemned the cities of Sodom and Gomorrah by burning them to what? By burning them to ashes. That's what eternal fire does. It just, gone. Ashes. And he made them an example. He made them an example. Jot it down, will you please? Sodom and Gomorrah suffered the punishment of eternal fire, burning them to ashes. Hey, wait a minute, Dwight, then what does eternal mean when it's attached to fire? Watch this. Jot it down. Eternal fire is a momentary fire whose source is the eternal, capital E, whose source is the eternal and whose results are eternal. It is a graphic, keep writing. It is a graphic depiction of the permanence of the results, not the pain of the event. In fact, it is no accident that the Bible uses burning sulfur and ascending smoke of their torment imagery from the destruction of Sodom and Gomorrah. John weaves it straight into the apocalypse to describe this day and night forever and ever destruction. It's a metaphor for the destruction of hell. And by the way, that is precisely how the Bible portrays hell's destruction to the wicked. Hold on now. I need you to see this. We're going to get your pen. We won't even bother to look this up. Let me put it on the screen for you. Psalm 37. Every time there's a word in yellow, would you scribble it down after the... You have the reference there. You can study these later. But every time there's a word in yellow... By the way, the word in yellow will depict permanent. Permanent. Permanent. Permanence. All right? Oh, so Psalm 37 verse 1. Do not fret because of those who are evil or be envious of those who do wrong. Why? For like the grass, they will soon wither. That means just gone. They will soon wither like green plants. They will soon die away. It's just gone. Watch again. Let's go to verse 10. A little while and the wicked will be no more. Jot it down. No more. They don't go somewhere in the universe and keep living forever and ever. They'll be no more. Though you look for them, they will not be found anywhere, anywhere, anywhere. Let's go to verse 20. But the wicked will perish, though the Lord's enemies are like the flowers of the field. Notice this. They will be consumed. There's another yellow word. Permanence. They'll be consumed. They will go up in smoke. Ladies and gentlemen, when the smoke goes up, it's over. That's all that wistfully ascends into heaven. It's over. One more is there? Yep, verse 38. But all sinners will be destroyed. There will be no future. It's over. Second death, gone. By the way, the very last book of the Old Testament makes the identical point. Let's put it up here. Malachi chapter 4, verse 1. Surely the day is coming, God is speaking. It will burn like a furnace. All the arrogant and every evildoer will be stubble. I tell you what, when you're stubble, that's it. It's just gone. And that day that is coming will set them on fire, says the Lord Almighty. Keep going. Watch this. Not a root. or a branch will be left. Satan, the root, his branches, his followers, all gone. All gone. Drop down to verse 3 now. Then you will trample on the wicked. Could this be clearer? They will be ashes under your feet. They're not going on living somewhere else. It's over. They are ashes under your feet on the day when I act, says the Lord Almighty. What's the point? The point is, looks awfully permanent to me. I know what you're thinking. Oh, but you know what, Dwight? Okay, so God goes ahead and just blots out the wicked. But I'll bet you the devil burns forever and ever. Amen. You want to see about the devil? Let's put it on the screen. Ezekiel chapter 28. God is speaking directly to Satan here. By your many sins, this is verse 18. By your many sins and dishonest trade, you have desecrated your sanctuaries. Keep going. So I made a fire come out from you, and it consumed you. And I reduced you, Satan, to ashes on the ground in the sight of all who were watching. And all the nations who knew you are appalled at you. You have come to a horrible end and will be no more. Ladies and gentlemen, any way you cut it, jot it down. The Bible describes the destruction of the wicked, both human and angelic, as total annihilation. Make sure you get the right number of N's. Total annihilation. Come on. You remember the story of hell that we read just a moment ago? Where is hell? It's here. It can't keep burning forever and ever. Because God says, when the fire is done, I'm creating a brand new Garden of Eden. A new earth and new heavens. Can't be here. Hence the words, jot this down, forever, eternal, everlasting, must describe the permanence of judgment rather than the progression of judgment. It's not talking about how long it takes for God to do it. It's talking about the results will be permanent. Keep writing. The Bible says the wages of sin is eternal death, not eternal dying. Jesus, when He said they will go to their punishment, He did not say they will go to their eternal punishing. It's an eternal punishment. The results are forever. My friend Samuel Bakayoko, he died just a couple of months ago. His book just came out. He gave me a copy. In his book, Popular Beliefs, Sam quotes William Temple, the Archbishop of Canterbury, back during the early 40s. It's in your study guide. Put it on the screen. If man had not imported the Greek and unbiblical notion of the natural indestructibility of the individual soul and then read the New Testament with that already in their minds, they would have drawn from the New Testament a belief not in everlasting torment, but in annihilation. It is the fire that is called Ionion. That's the Greek word for everlasting. It is the fire that is everlasting, not the life cast into it, end quote. Oh, my friends, if only we had remembered how Jesus instructed us to address God. When Jesus taught us how to pray, did He say we are to pray this way? Our Judge who art in heaven. Huh? Our King who art in heaven. Would that be fine? What's wrong with it? Our Lord who art in heaven. He didn't even say our God who art in heaven. Are you kidding? When Jesus said, hey, you want to pray? You want to address the Almighty on the throne of the universe? Here's what I want you to pray. Our Father. Call Him Father, which art in heaven. And just a few breaths later, in the same Sermon on the Mount, Jesus said, look, if you who are evil, Matthew 7 verse 11, if you who are evil know how to give good gifts to your children, jot this down. How much more? How much more will your Father in heaven give good gifts to those who ask Him? Hey, here's a question for you. Do fathers and mothers punish their children? Yes or no? Yeah, I have imaginary scars on my posterior to prove that in fact they indeed do. I said imaginary. The pain is still real. I still suffer. Of course, parents discipline their children. I have two wonderful children. Let's say Kirk and Chrissy are very young. And before leaving the home, I say to Kirk and Chrissy, now look it, Mom has just built, baked this plate full of lovely chocolate chip cookies. But I'm putting saran wrap over the top of it, and I don't want you to touch it until I get home tonight, and then we'll all have a chocolate chip cookie apiece tonight. Is that understood? Yes, Daddy, yes, Daddy, yes, Daddy. I go and come home in the evening, and guess what? Two chocolate chip cookies are missing. I call the children in, I grill them hard, and I draw confessions from both their guilty hearts. Each ate a chocolate chip cookie. Now, I want to teach a lesson to them. Of course I'm going to spank them. Here's my question to you. How long should I spank them? 1 hour? You got a problem with that? No wonder you turned out the way you did. 1 hour? No. How about 2 hours? How about 5 hours? How about if I spank them all night long just to make sure they never do this again? Nope, nope, nope, nope. You know what? If I spanked my children for 5 hours, you'd have me turned in so fast for child abuse it'd make your head swim. Isn't that right? You're not supposed to punish your children just because you're madder than hell at them. Oops, sorry. Part of my language. But that is precisely what people believe hell is. God is so mad that my kids didn't choose me. I'm going to punish you forever and ever and ever and ever and ever. Ladies and gentlemen, are there rebellious children in this life? Yeah. Yep. Yep. Yep. Of course. And it may be that one day your child will leave your home and run away and never come back again. God forbid. But children are free to go their way, are they not? In order for parental love to be genuine love, the parent must not only give the child the right to say yes, you must give your child the right to say no. And if one day your child stands in the distance with his haughty arms folded tight in defiance against you, I will never come to your home again. What are you going to do then? What will you do then? Is there a parent here who would choose to douse that rebellious child with some sort of flammable liquid and then ignite the liquid? And then every 24 hours through intravenous injection, keep that boy alive so that the pain will go on and on and on and on. Not just a day, not just a year, not just a lifetime. It will go on forever and ever. Now will you ever disobey me again? Oh my, my Lord, what have we done to the truth about God? You tell me. You tell me. Our Father, who art in heaven, hallowed be your name. What have we done to Him? It is no wonder that thinking men and women in the West have rejected the child-burning God that Christianity has espoused and have walked away and have said, I will never believe in God if that is who He is. In the name of Calvary's God, how under heaven could we believe that He will torment His children forever and ever? It is no wonder today that a growing host of Christian scholars are turning their backs on the teaching of their childhood and are rejecting the notion that God burns sinners forever and ever. Some luminary, some bright light, such as called the greatest preacher in the English language in the 20th century, Anglican preacher John R.W. Stott, the theologian and writer Oscar Kuhlman, the lawyer and theologian Edward Fudge, among others, the Canadian theologian Clark Pinnock. In fact, let me put Pinnock's words. We'll end with this. Let me put it on the screen for you. It's there in your study guide. There is a powerful moral revulsion against the traditional doctrine of the nature of hell. Everlasting torture is intolerable from a moral point of view because it pictures God acting like a bloodthirsty monster who maintains an everlasting Auschwitz for his enemies. He whom he does not even allow to die. Hitler let them die, not God. How can one love a God like that? Pinnock asks. I suppose one might be afraid of him, but could we love and respect him? Would we want to strive to be like him in this mercilessness? Surely the idea of everlasting conscious torment raises the problem of evil to impossible heights. End quote. Woe. Our Father, which art in heaven.

0: You're saying, Dwight, you're telling me there's no suffering in hell? I didn't say that. We'll look at what hell will be like in the final piece next week. Our Father, which art in heaven, hallowed be your name. The young preacher was in love. They were engaged to be married. He was counting down the days when tragedy struck. Mysteriously, he was smitten with blindness. Eyes that cannot now see, yet a heart that goes on loving that girl until a twin tragedy struck. On that day when she stepped into his darkness, cleared her throat, and announced that she had searched her heart and she could not find it within herself to marry a blind man. As her footfall echoed for the last time out of his life, George Matheson, in his agony, wept until a few hours later he groped and found a pen and scribbled down the words, "O love, that wilt not let me go, I rest my weary soul in thee. I give thee back the life I owe, that in thine ocean depths its flow may richer, fuller be. Our Father, who art in heaven, is about a love that will not let go." Dear Father, we have been so wrong about you. It is no wonder your children have run away from home. But it's not too late. The good news of this love that will not let us go, it can be told. We can share it with those we love. Jesus said, "You'll know the truth, and the truth will set you free." Oh, Father, may your love set all of us free while there is still time. In the name of Jesus, who died to tell us the truth about you. Amen.
1: Let's pretend a father and his 12-year-old son have their eyes on the neighbor's apple tree. "Son," father says, "why don't you sneak over there and steal a few apples, you know, just enough so your mother can make us an apple pie." So when nobody's looking, Sonny boy climbs the fence and steals the apples. Question, who stole the apples? When the neighbor approaches the father and asks, "Did you steal my apples?" the father can technically say, "Not me." But would God look at it that way? We can make technical loopholes, but it is neither just nor fair. Eventually, even our fellow men will hold us suspect. We can claim technical correctness, but God knows the heart. We might get by with it for now, but it will not be ignored in the great judgment day of God. God isn't trying to keep people out of His kingdom, but only truth and honesty will work there. It's a better way. This is Rod Bieber with Seed Time and Harvest.
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3: We have a situation today where they push full-time kindergarten, get the kids in school earlier, get them reading earlier, longer periods in desks at an earlier age. And I'm going, wait a minute, this is not in line with inspiration or research. For the spirit of prophecy tells us true education is not the forcing of instruction on an unready and unreceptive mind. Mothers, let the little ones play in the open air. Let them listen to the songs of the birds and learn the love of God as expressed in His beautiful works. That's how little ones should live.

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1: With SR News, I'm Keith Peters in Washington. President Trump flew home from the NATO summit in Turkey on an old baby blue Air Force One plane instead of the new Qatari-gifted and retrofitted red, white, and navy blue jet he arrived in. A surprise swap that came as the U.S. and Iran once again began trading strikes. The president explained the change.
2: It's flying to Europe, to one of the big bases, two or three of the big bases, where we can show it to the people, and we'll be going home by normal methods.
1: Both aircraft would make a previously unscheduled stop on the way back to the U.S. at Royal Air Force Mildenhall, a base used by U.S. troops. The Trump administration will allow Ukraine to manufacture Patriot air defense systems.
3: We'll give them the right to make Patriots. We'll show them how to do it. It's very complex, actually, but it's you'll figure out the complexity quickly.
1: This decision marks a significant shift as the U.S. had previously resisted the move. Trump also praises NATO members for increasing defense spending and plans to lift Syria's terrorism designation. The Trump administration is cracking down on abuse of the H-1B visa program. Willie Nelson has the latest.
4: Vice President J.D. Vance says the administration is launching a new effort targeting abuse of the H-1B visa program.
5: Today, I'm proud to announce that the Federal Department of Labor has started dozens of subpoenas and investigations into foreign fraudsters who are trying to take advantage of the H-1B visa program.
4: The administration says the effort is aimed at protecting American workers. Willie Nelson, Washington.
1: On Wall Street, the Dow down by 576 points, the NASDAQ rose 51, the S&P 500 declined by 21. This is SRN News. The world's biggest countries engage in religious persecution.
6: There are over 8 billion people living on this planet, and nearly 3 billion of them reside in China and India. Sadly, according to a wide-ranging survey by the Pew Research Center, religious freedom is largely non-existent in both those nations, and Christians are the most common victims. In China, the government is determined to rid itself of Christians, while in India, local radical Hindus are the ones trying to kill believers or run them out of the country altogether. Michael Harrington reporting.
1: Young women are embracing the LGBT lifestyle more than young men. In a recent poll, Gallup found that LGBT identification has more than doubled since 2012, with especially high rates among Gen Z women, those between the ages of 18 and 29. In 2023, 29% of Gen Z women identified as gay, lesbian, bisexual, or transgender. This is SRN News. Prince Harry's final lawsuit against the British tabloids has ended in defeat.
7: A judge ruled Tuesday that Harry failed to prove his privacy invasion claims against Associated Newspapers Limited, the publisher of the Daily Mail. Harry and others allege that ANL journalists used unlawful methods, from phone hacking to landline tapping and even planting listening devices. But the judge ruled the plaintiffs failed to prove that the information used in the newspaper stories had been unlawfully obtained. Bob Agner reporting.
1: A three-judge panel has denied a request from the Kennedy Center's board to restore President Donald Trump's name to the institution, while they appeal an earlier ruling that dubbed the name change illegal. More details available at srnnews.com. From Washington, I'm Keith Peters reporting.

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1: Welcome to Wonders in the Word, a radio ministry of amazing facts. 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
2: Wow, we've got an exciting study tonight, and I want to welcome you once again. Our lesson that corresponds with our presentation tonight is the Lost Day of History. And it is synonymous with History's Greatest Hoax, which is the sermon title for tonight. A subject that is very important, very relevant for a prophecy seminar like this. And I'm just going to tell you right now, pray please for yours truly, because this is one of the very controversial subjects among Christians today. Why, I don't know, but you know that it is. And when we get into it, you'll understand better. History's Greatest Hoax. If you go to Revelation 13, this is the heart of a lot of prophecy people wonder about. Verse 15, we read, speaking of the beast power, he was granted power to give breath to the image of the beast, that the image of the beast should both speak and cause as many as would not worship the image of the beast should be killed. Now, is it clear from that passage to everybody that understanding something about right and wrong worship is an issue in the last days? Remember that Cain and Abel, the first two sons of Adam and Eve, brothers, they both made an offering to God. One worshiped the way that God had prescribed, one did not. The one who worshiped the wrong way killed the one who worshiped the right way. In Revelation, we have a repeat scenario. The issue revolves around worship. The whole rebellion of the devil revolves around who do you worship? Who is your God? And again, Daniel 7, speaking of the Antichrist power, verse 25, it says, he will speak great words against the Most High. We're going to study more about this tomorrow. And he will wear out the saints of the Most High, persecuting power, wear out the saints, and think to change times and laws. Now, we talked a little bit about the law of God last night. Are you all aware there's only one of the Ten Commandments that is both a time and a law? That's the fourth commandment. When you read in Daniel 3, Nebuchadnezzar the Babylonian king makes a golden image, tells everybody at the appropriate time they are to worship his image or be killed. You can read that in Daniel 3, verse 6. And whoso falls not down and worships, the same hour will be cast in the midst of a burning fiery furnace. Of course, you remember their names, Hananiah, Mishael, Azariah. That's the Hebrew name. Shadrach, Meshach, and Abednego. The Babylonian names are more popular. That's not fair. They refused to bow down and worship the king and the king's God. Why? Because it conflicted with the commandments of God. And for that, they stood up for their faith. They were a witness for the Lord in the midst of that vast assembly. They were thrown into a fiery furnace because they would not violate the commandments of God in order to worship the way this political religious power told them to worship. This is going to happen again, friends, so I hope we're all paying attention. So the king threw them in the furnace. Did they perish there, or were they delivered through the fire? Amen. Then again, you read in Daniel chapter 6, another law is enacted. The Medo-Persian leaders told the king to sign a law. He didn't know what they were up to, that you shouldn't pray to anybody but the king for 30 days, another time period connected with worship. And if they don't, death decree. Death decree here was not a furnace. It was a lion's den. You see, the devil wants God's people to break God's law, because then he can point to them and say, they don't love you. They're not listening to you. They're listening to me. They're mine. They're not yours. See, that's how sin entered the world. God said, don't eat it. The devil said, eat it. And when man chose to listen to the devil took possession of our planet. In order for the Lord to once again reassume the new heavens and the new earth, there must be a people who say, we're going to obey God, and the meek will inherit the earth. Did God deliver Shadrach, Meshach, and Abednego? Will God deliver his people in the last days if they stand up for his law? And you know what? Even if you're killed for your faith, you're still delivered. Because Christians don't die. They just go to sleep and wake up with new bodies. You can't kill a Christian. Jesus said, don't fear him who hurts the body, but they can't touch your soul. Fear him who can destroy soul and body in hell. Some people are more afraid of what the devil's going to do than the power of God. And Daniel said, my God has sent his angel and has shut the lion's mouth, and that they have not hurt me. These same issues are going to be repeated in the last days. It revolves around how to worship God's commandments and when. And that's what we're talking about. Now, I'm going to hit this head on. I think that you folks know I like to be very honest and forthright. I'm going to talk about what the Bible says regarding the Sabbath day. And I don't want to offend anybody. I want to lay the groundwork by saying, I currently worship God on this, well, I worship him 7 days a week, but I don't keep all 7 days as the Sabbath. That's a different issue, right? Some people say, well, I worship God 7 days a week, and I say, that's fine, but if you keep the Sabbath 7 days a week, you're lazy, you're not holy, right? But I know that there are many spirit-filled Christians. They love the Lord, they're godly people, they've been walking in the light, that are worshiping on the first day of the week, what we commonly call Sunday. I am not trying to ridicule or criticize those people. I know there will be thousands, if not millions, of people who worshiped on what I believe is not the Bible Sabbath that will be in heaven because they didn't know better. So is everyone clear on this? That's when I used to go to church when I first accepted the Lord. But as I studied the Bible, I found out no matter how popular something is, there's a lot of people that are doing something that isn't biblical. And I want to be a Bible Christian. Amen? On what day, and you'll find out how this interlocks with the last day prophecy in a very real way. On what day did Jesus customarily worship? Answer, Luke 4, verse 16. And he came to Nazareth, where he had been brought up, and as his custom was, what's a custom? Something you do once or twice, or it's a pattern. His pattern was, he went into the synagogue on the Sabbath day and he stood up to read. Jesus had a pattern of going to church every Sabbath day and reading the scripture. The word synagogue is the Hebrew equivalent of church. It means the gathering place. And so this was his pattern. But which day of the week is the Sabbath or the Bible Sabbath? Well, you can find the answer to this in the very beginning of your Bible. If you turn in your Bibles to Genesis chapter 2, and we'll read verses 2 and 3. I've got it on the screen. You might want to read it out of your own Bible. Some people think that the Sabbath day was invented by Moses and it's something for the Jews. It's part of creation. And on the seventh day, this is second verse of Genesis chapter 2, God ended his work which he had made, and he rested on the seventh day from all his work which he had made, and God blessed the seventh day and sanctified it. Now, don't miss this. This is very important. First time in the Bible, any number is repeated three times. Three in the Bible is a symbol for the holiness of God. The angels say, holy, holy, holy, a symbol of holy for the Father, for the Son, for the Holy Spirit. When God says, the seventh day, the seventh day, the seventh day, three times, that should be significant. In the beginning of the Bible, the first book of the Bible, God talks about how to worship him, when to worship him. He establishes and blesses a time. And he says, the seventh day, the seventh day, the seventh day. You get to the last book of the Bible, and there's another number that's repeated three times. What's that number? That's supposed to be a number for the counterfeit. You getting that? Numbers mean something. We had some questions about that. Now, you might be asking, well, Doug, we have no problem with worshiping God on the seventh day, but which day of our week is the seventh day? Look at any dictionary that's normal, and it will tell you. Saturday, seventh day of the week. Look up Sunday. Sunday, first day of the week. If you look at a normal calendar, I know in some countries they change it for the work week. Matter of fact, they have computer programs. If you have Microsoft Outlook, you can have it start your week on Monday if you want, but that's not the first day of the week. Monday's the second day of the week. And by the way, the days of the week in the Bible are not named Monday, Tuesday, Wednesday, Sunday, so forth. Those are the Roman names after the heavenly bodies and the gods. Sunday was the day of the sun. Monday was the day of the moon. Thursday was the day of Thor's day. Thor, god of thunder. Odin was Wednesday, Odin's day. And Friday was Frida. Saturday was what? Saturn. So these are Roman names. The Bible doesn't use any of those names. God's people had a number for each of the days of the week. And the seventh day is Saturday, what we commonly call Saturday or the Sabbath. Matter of fact, in 105 languages in the world, the seventh day of the week is the Sabbath. I've traveled all over the world, and I find this true virtually everywhere I go. ¿Quién aquí habla español? Sábado. What day? Saturday. If you speak Russian, subota, sabbat. I mean, so many different languages that it traces back to a common tongue where universally everybody recognized the seventh day of the week as the day of rest, or the day of repose. And people are right now, I can hear your wheels spinning. But Doug, how could it change with so many? What, something happened in the Bible? We're going to look at it. Look at a normal calendar. It'll tell you Saturday is the seventh day of the week. And it's in the dictionary. Now I know some of you are thinking, well, but Doug, there have been so many changes to the calendar that we just really can't be sure which day is the seventh day anymore. That is a trick question. It's an illusion. Let me explain why. No matter what you do to the calendar, it never has any effect on the weekly cycle. Calendar has been adjusted several times. I think back in 1582, we shifted over to the Gregorian calendar, and Thursday, the 5th of October, was followed by Friday, the 10th. Now, was the calendar changed? Yeah. Did it affect the weekly cycle? Not a bit. Because no matter what you do to the calendar to adjust the months, you never have to change the simple cycle of 1, 2, 3, 4, 5, 6, 7, 1, 2, 3, 4, 5, 6, 7. That's the week. Why would you ever change the week to change the calendar? We get confused because we see them on the same piece of paper. We think when you change one, you mess up the other. They are completely separate and distinct. You never need to change the week when you change the calendar. The cycle has been in perfect continuity all the way back as far as recorded history. Matter of fact, somebody wrote a letter to the U.S. Naval Observatory, and here's an actual quote from it. Regarding the question about the weekly cycle and its continuity, it says, "We have had occasion to investigate the results of the works of specialists in chronology, and we have never found one of them that has ever had the slightest doubt about the continuity of the weekly cycle since long before the Christian era." There's never been a change in the calendar that affects the weekly cycle. That's a myth. You hear something often enough, and people are inclined to believe it, but it's just not true. Now, let me share with you why I think this is so important for us to understand. How many days did God occupy in creating the world? 6 days. How many days in the week? Why? Because God created another day, and what did he make on that day? He made a period of time for us to develop a love relationship. If you understand what I'm about to say, all of this will just click. The purpose of the Sabbath is for a love relationship with God. That's why the devil hates it. You see, you and I exist in something, a dimension called time. We live in time. It's like Ben Franklin said, time is the stuff that life is made of. And when God created another day and said, you've got these days to work in the garden, to dress and do your thing, but this day we are to walk and talk together. We're to develop our love relationship. God wants to be with us. He wants to have this love relationship with us. What happens in marriages where there's not quality time? Does the love relationship start to get strained? Starts to get thin? And you can always hear, well, we've been growing apart. You can tell when that happens, they're not spending time together, and that's why they're growing apart. Not only happens in marriage relationships, it happens between parents and children. Friends stop spending time together, and the friendship starts to evaporate. Relationships are built in time. And so what God said is, I want, we use this word, quality time with you. The Sabbath is all about holy quality time for our relationship with God and to show that he is our God. See, every Sabbath, it's a memorial that he is the creator. And let me ask you, friends, isn't it true that the creation is obligated to the creator? Every Sabbath is to remind us that he's the boss. that he is God. We are the creatures. He's the creator, and we're to worship him. The devil hates that concept. And so he's been trying to destroy the relationship by destroying the Sabbath time. And I think that most of us will freely admit, even those who keep the first day of the week as the Sabbath, very rarely do they keep it holy. And I should add, I want to be able to relate to virtually everybody. I have preached in possibly hundreds of different denominations in their churches. I used to teach Methodist Sunday school. I've preached in Baptist churches. I've preached in Church of Christ. It's hard to get in there if you're not a member. I have. I've preached in Episcopal churches and Foursquare and Nazarene, Assembly of God, and I could just go on and on down the line. Godly people. I've got friends in many different persuasions. And there's no question about that, but I've actually gotten to the door after the sermon. I've had them say, why'd you go so long? The football game's starting. Or there's a sale at the mall. Or I've got to go mow my lawn. And very few people even keep Sunday as a holy day. Am I right? And boy, do we need that time of rest now, don't we? And so when I cover this subject, I'm not apologetic at all, because a Christian is a follower of Christ. And the example of Christ was every Sabbath day he read the Bible, he worshiped. It's slowly been changed by man, not by God, over time. We're going to get more to that. Some think that the Sabbath was created at Mount Sinai when Moses gave the Ten Commandments. Another myth. Read your Bibles. Look in Exodus chapter 16. When the children of Israel came out of Egypt, before they ever got to Mount Sinai, they ran out of food. You can read in chapter 16. And they were told to gather manna. And they would gather manna. And it says, and Moses said, eat that today, for today is the Sabbath unto the Lord. The manna fell down how many days a week? 6 days a week the manna fell. The Sabbath, there was none. God was reinforcing that. And some of them went out looking for manna, and he said, how long will you refuse to keep my commandments? Before they ever got to Mount Sinai, God said that the Sabbath was holy, and they were to keep it holy, and it was one of his laws, not their laws. Matter of fact, Moses had not uttered it prior to that, which makes us assume that it was already in existence. And so, it's the Sabbath of the Lord, not the Sabbath of the Jews. Exodus 16 is where you've got this manna experience. Exodus 20 is where you find the Ten Commandments being spoken by the Lord. Now, I want to be gracious, because when I first heard these things, if you're at all like me, and if I offend you tonight, forgive me, I don't want to do that. I get worked up, because when I first heard this, I was very disturbed. I felt deceived. For one thing, I had a Jewish background. You'd think I would have known better. And after I became a Christian, here I am going to church on Sunday. And when I started asking around about why, when I first had this brought to my attention, I went to some of the pastors and said, why do we go to church on Sunday? You know what ended up convincing me was the different pastors I talked to. I'd ask 10 different pastors why we worship on the first day of the week. I'd get 11 different answers. They all disagreed with each other. Most common ones were, well, we worship on the first day of the week because that's the day that Jesus rose, and it's the new Sabbath. And I'd say, all right, where's the commandment that says it's the new Sabbath? Well, they say there's really no explicit commandment that says it, but we do have the example in the Bible of Jesus rising, and we can find where the disciples met on the first day of the week. Well, we can also find where they met on Thursday. You can find where they met on many days of the week. Does that make it a new Sabbath command? And I said, well, that doesn't make sense to me. I talked to another pastor, and he said, well, Doug, we're not under the law now. We're under grace. I said, well, does God want us to keep the Ten Commandments or not? And I remember one time a guy actually interrupted a meeting like this. He said, Pastor Doug, you're putting these people under bondage. You're preaching the law. It's works-oriented. And I said, no, wait a second now. I said, I'm talking about rest. You're telling them not to rest. You're works-oriented. And then I said, you tell me something. Are we supposed to keep the Ten Commandments or not? And his face was turning red because he was a little nervous about interrupting the seminar. And he said, no. And then he realized that sounded bad for a preacher to say you're not supposed to keep the Ten Commandments, because just think about that. Is it okay to kill and lie and commit adultery? And he said, yes. But then he knew that would include the fourth. And then he said, nine of them. And so I said, so you're telling me the one commandment God wants us to forget is the only commandment that begins with the word remember. That didn't make sense. I met another pastor. He's very creative. He said, Pastor Doug, I've got your answer. He said, back in the days of Joshua, he prayed and the sun stood still. Saturday turned into Sunday. Well, this is creative. The problem was nobody did anything about it for another 1,000 years. And so I heard so many different things. It started sounding very peculiar to me that they couldn't get this together. The Bible tells us the beast power, as I've quoted, Daniel 7:25, would think to change times and laws. But God's Sabbath hasn't changed. Jesus Christ is the same yesterday, today, and forever. Every word of God, Proverbs 30, verse 5 and 6, every word of God is pure. Add thou not to his words, lest he reprove thee, and thou be found a liar. You know, one reason I teach this and I believe it is because I do not ever have to be embarrassed about what the Bible says on this subject. Hebrews chapter 4, verse 9, it says, there remains therefore a rest to the people of God. And if you look at the Greek for that word, it's sabbatismos, which means the keeping of a Sabbath. Here you are in the New Testament, it says there remains the keeping of a Sabbath for the people of God. And think about this for a moment. 10 commandments, when God delivers them to his people, speaks them from a mountaintop so the folks are terrified for their lives, thundering with his own vocal cords, God speaking, not to one person, to a whole nation. Writes it in stone, arc welding with his fingers in granite. Does everything he can to show that this is law. They observe it for centuries. If God was going to change something that he established with such majesty, wouldn't it be clear in the Bible? Would there be all this nebulous wondering about where it is? If I should tell you right now, they've changed the speed limit on the Beltway around D.C. It's now 90 miles an hour. And not only that, they've reversed the flow of traffic, so now we're going to drive like they do in England, other side of the road. Anyone here believe me? You know why you don't believe me? It's absurd that the government would change a law that has been so entrenched that would affect people's lives so radically without very thoroughly broadcasting, trumpeting that change. If God was going to change one of the Ten Commandments, especially the one that begins with the word remember, don't you think that you would really hear a deafening roar in the New Testament on that subject? But instead, there's a deafening silence. You know why? We must assume it didn't change. It was so obvious all through the Bible that it was still intact. Did the apostles keep the Sabbath day? Answer, and Paul, as his manner was, he went unto them 3 Sabbath days, and he reasoned with them out of the Scriptures. Every Sabbath they were preaching. As a matter of fact, Acts 18, verse 4. He reasoned in the synagogue every Sabbath day and persuaded Jews and Greeks. It wasn't just the Jews and Greeks. If God's people were not going to be keeping the Sabbath in the last days, then why in Matthew 24, where Jesus is talking about the end of the world, did he say very clearly, pray ye that your flight be not in the winter, neither on the Sabbath day? That would have been a good time for Jesus to say, well, don't worry about the Sabbath day. But he said, pray that you won't have to flee for your life on this holy day. It's very clear that the Lord understood his people will still be keeping his day. Friends, this is a much more important subject in connection with prophecy than you think. Because in the last days, when the Lord returns, it says that he is coming for people that are obedient. You can read this. Matter of fact, I think this is one of my next slides. Hebrews chapter 4, verse 5. The promise is we will enter into his rest. And then furthermore, he tells us in Revelation 12, 17, who is the dragon angry at? This is in the last days. The dragon is who? Is wroth. What does wroth mean? That's King James for infuriated, enraged. With who? The woman is who? Church. Is this a good woman or bad? True church or false? The very fact the dragon is angry at her is a good sign. She must be doing something right. Who is he angry at? The woman and the remnant of her seed. That means the remainder of her descendants, her children. What is the identifying characteristic? That keep the commandments of God and have the testimony of Jesus Christ. God wants a people who are not only hearers but doers of his word. Would that include all the commandments?
3: Yes.
2: All 10? Again, Revelation 14, verse 12, another corresponding passage. Here is the patience of the saints. Here are they that keep the commandments of God and have the faith of Jesus. And then again, Revelation 22, verse 14. 3 times in Revelation, it identifies who the saved are. Blessed are they that do his commandments, that they might have a right to the tree of life and may enter in through the gates of the city. What do you think, friends? Is this something that's important to the Lord? I hope it's important to you.
1: We live in a cutthroat world. 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
4: I was having some problems in my life I really didn't know how to deal with. I just said to myself, I said, God, if you're real, show yourself to me. And then I think one day at my mother's house, they were watching the final events of Bible prophecy. There was something about the way Doug preached and things that I felt that touched me. No matter how bad of a sinner you think you are, the Lord Jesus loves you no matter what you've done.
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1: I don't understand. Why did this have to happen to me?
2: 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I need answers.
1: Where is God?
3: Hello and welcome to Raw Questions, Relevant Answers, a program where we're taking questions from young people that we received on Facebook and online dealing with heavy heart issues. I'm excited to have today two friends of mine as co-hosts of the program, Michelle Dukemas, who's a college professor, and Mark Payton, who's a freelance filmmaker. Today's topic is family. Issues that happen within the family, family matters. So I'm going to go ahead and dive right into our first question. This is from a 15-year-old female in Tennessee. This is the question. Why do parents shelter their teenagers so much from the world when they know we are going to encounter it after high school? Wouldn't God rather have us experience it while our parents have us under their control and can help us through it? Doesn't He realize that when it all hits us, it can hurt us? Why would He let those people do that to us? Heavy question.
4: Yeah. So here's the first thing. The first part of the question is, why do parents do this? Okay. And there's a lot of reasons why parents do it. Some is probably out of a sense of wanting control. But there's a lot of parents who genuinely just want what's best for their kids. Mm-hmm. You know, and when a parent has grown up, they've seen all the bad stuff happening in the world, and they see all the things that people can get involved in. They want to keep their kids from that. And that's totally not only understandable, but very good. The problem comes in, though, when a parent is a little bit too scared of those things. And what ends up happening is that there's a kind of sheltering that happens that backfires. And I think one of the biggest things from my experience that I've seen is that lovingly showing your children what principles are while giving them freedom to choose at age-appropriate times, of course, is one of the most effective recipes for success. Because then a young person has the ability to make their own decision against these things. But it really has to be focused in love and on how it's communicated.
5: Yeah. You know, think of the first time that humanity fell into sin and temptation. God gave His children a freedom to choose in the Garden of Eden, right? They had this tree of the knowledge of good and evil. They weren't supposed to go there. And He didn't stop them, though.
4: No.
5: He didn't cut them off from it, but He did caution them.
3: Yes.
5: You know, there were things. They weren't supposed to be hanging out around it. They weren't supposed to be there alone without each other. But when they violated that, they fell into that temptation.
4: Mm-hmm.
5: Some of those safeguards were there as safeguards. He didn't cut them off for them temptation, but He didn't want them to be overly tempted and in a wrong situation.
4: Mm-hmm.
5: And there is something that's appropriate. I believe our parents should try to not let us be in situations that we can't handle, that are going to be unhealthy.
4: Mm-hmm.
5: And so that balance, though, can be difficult. And sometimes parents, meaning well, may shelter too much.
4: Yeah.
5: I remember feeling like that as a child at one point. I thought, man, why don't I get to do what other kids do and watch this and do that and whatnot? And I'm not going to do that to my kids.
4: Mm-hmm.
5: Looking back, there actually was some wisdom at that age. It wouldn't have been good for me to be exposed to certain things. On the other hand, you're right. If you never learn how to handle and interact with the crazy things in this world, that can actually open up to more temptation later.
4: Yeah.
3: I think it's one of those situations where there's very good intentions but poor execution. And in many situations, they probably are regurgitating the way that they were taught. And I think we all need to kind of come from a fresh perspective when we're in leadership of understanding the principle of self-governance, of liberty of conscience, that we give information to people, but we give freedom to make their own choices. And particularly for our kids, they actually nailed this. I was so impressed with the way the person phrased the question that wouldn't God rather us experience it while our parents have us under their control so they can help us through it? And that's exactly right. That's self-governance in a sentence, that you're given freedom to make your own decision, but it's in a situation where you can actually be given mentorship and correction when a wrong decision is made, and you can talk through the thought process that led to this decision.
5: Mm-hmm. Yeah.
3: What was it that you, and not just what were you thinking as like a shaming approach, but what were the thoughts that led you into making this decision, and how can we make a different decision going forward? Because what we're really hoping to do is train them to think and reason for themselves when confronted with the decision, as opposed to sheltering them from any bad choice. Teach them how to make the right choice when conflicted or tempted to make a wrong one.
4: Yeah.
3: That's a really, really big deal. Do you have something else before we move on?
4: This is a quote from the book Education that's super relevant. To direct the child's development without hindering it by undue control should be the study of both parent and teacher. Too much management is as bad as too little.
3: Wow.
4: So they're both bad. The effort to break the will of a child is a terrible mistake. Minds are constituted differently. While force may secure outward submission, the result with many children is more determined rebellion of the heart.
3: Wow.
4: While under authority, the children may appear like well-drilled soldiers, but when the control ceases, the character will be found to lack strength and steadfastness. Having never learned to govern himself, the youth recognizes no restraint except the requirements of parents or teachers. These removed, he knows not how to use his liberty and often gives himself up to indulgences that prove his ruin.
3: Wow.
4: So this, I think, comes as a strong warning to parents and teachers, especially, to really prayerfully seek how to do this and how to put this into practice.
3: Wow. Super, super important. The topic of self-governance is just big. Second question. We don't have an age for this one, but how can I come to know God in a way that isn't influenced by the family relationships that have hurt me in the past? This is actually something we addressed in a former episode of how can I try to see God in the right way whenever the people that God intended to show me what he is like failed me in their role? Any thoughts on that?
4: Yeah, I think one of the biggest things is, again, getting back to the Word of God. I don't think we can overemphasize this point. Stop looking to people. Stop looking to people. Look to God. Look to the goodness and love of God. Look to him as he defines himself in this book. This is your safety. Any looking at parents, teachers, pastors, whatever, no matter how good they are and how smart they are, they're not God.
3: They can't be our only judge, right? God gave them to us with the intentional objective to be the object lesson of what he's like. They're meant to be there for us to see. But don't let that be the only, you know, means through which you make that decision.
5: Yeah, you know, a big principle with this is that we are not defined by our past. We're affected greatly by those things. But I wouldn't want anyone to walk away feeling like just because you grew up with a certain family environment means that for life, that is your destiny. We have a choice.
4: We do.
5: And we have a choice in God's word, like you said, to go and to find these things, to develop an identity of our own, the identity God has for us, regardless of that background.
4: And in a very practical sense, it takes defining how we've been hurt. Honestly, if we don't recognize an issue, we're not going to be able to address it. The first stage is taking a look at what has hurt us and how has this defined in our minds the view of God, and comparing that to the Word of God and saying, does this line up?
3: Yes.
4: If it doesn't line up, throw it out.
3: Yeah, this is the amazing thing. The question itself shows that this individual has an awareness that many don't in this situation, right? Many wrestle with poor views of God because parents failed them or family members failed them. Not as many know why. So the fact that this person recognizes this is a sign of great maturity and that God is already granting wisdom that will lead to freedom, right? Because you need to know what a problem is before you can deal with it. And I think that's amazing. I'm very grateful that God has given them that perspective. Last question here is, when there's a divorce in a Christian home, how can you handle it and be grounded in Christ? This is from a female who's 26 in the state of Illinois. I grew up in a home where divorce took place. My parents were 3 or 4 when that happened. Now, it was not in a necessarily Christian home. It was somewhat of an unchurched home to some degree for me. But the question is, how can you handle it and be grounded in Christ? It's even harder in that sense because there's a sense of moral understanding and accountability where it's just shunned. It's not approved of. It's not something that one would want in this sense. And what do you do? Like, first of all, how are other church members going to view me? That's part of the pressure you contend with. How are they going to view my parents? How do I make sense of life? Like, I'm ending up in two different places. There's a lot of weight on a person as a young child that they didn't ask for, that they're just inheriting. And so the question is, how can you handle it and be grounded in Christ? we need

0: God's love is unfailing. It's not divorced. It's not separated. It's not divided. He has always been faithful to mom. He's always been faithful to dad. He's always been faithful to me. And if there's no one else I can talk to, he's safe and I can trust him.
1: You know, I want to come in here with another example. I had a friend named Vera Onkoba. Last year, she passed away. She was 36 years old, and you know, she had a freak. Her heart just stopped. You know, she was driving to work one day, and it just stopped. The next day, she came back. She's heart stopped again, right? But she went through this situation in which she got really hurt. Her heart really got hurt at one point by somebody. And she described how she got over it was that she came to God every day and he was her counselor. That he came to her and she would come to him and just pray and just pour out her heart to God on a daily basis, telling him what she'd gone through and asking for his healing and then going to the Word of God. I've never met a person who loved the Word of God more than she did. Like some people, like they know the Word of God or they believe in the Word of God. She loved the Word of God. And she was so kind to everybody, so compassionate, so giving of herself. And I think that came and how she related to God, how she came to him and was healed by him. God has promised to heal the broken in heart, you know? And I think when we go through those things, when we go through maybe it's divorce in our family or maybe it's some other difficult situation, I think it would be good if we did that same thing, going back to God and just pouring out our burdens before him, laying them down and asking him for healing and learning what he's like. And through that process, I think we'll find healing.
2: You know, with this, it's a sad reality that divorce is not just for non-Christians. Mm-hmm. And I believe that a reason for that is because Satan is angry. Mm-hmm. The family is meant to be a representation of God. Mm-hmm. We have all these marriage and family illustrations of God's love for us. And so, of course, Satan is going to attack that. Mm-hmm. And so if someone is watching and you're like, well, I have a Christian family, how did this happen? Realize we have an enemy mm-hmm. who's out to destroy, especially mm-hmm. families. And it may not be that your family is evil or bad, but they're struggling too.
1: Yeah.
2: They need your prayers.
3: Yes.
2: We need that healing. All of us need that healing that God gives. That's the only way to heal the brokenness that happens because we have an enemy.
0: Yeah, and a lot of this starts because there's some form of brokenness that mom and dad individually are grappling with. And it helps us to understand going into relationships whenever we get to make that decision. When we grew up in divorced homes, we realize the ramifications of some of those environments. And it's an intrinsic motivation to bring our brokenness to Christ to ensure that we don't continue that pattern. And that's certainly a big burden of mine, is I want to be made well to ensure that I don't end up in the same position or putting my children in the same position that I went through. And I think it's a privilege for us to be able to have access to a God who literally makes all things new. Amen. We're told in Revelation chapter 21 that he says, I make all things new, and my promise to do so is true, and it is faithful. You can take it to the bank. If you have further questions you'd like to ask us, you can go to our Facebook page, RQRA3ABN. We'd love to hear from you, and we'll see you on our next program.

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2: So the other day I went to the front desk of the radio station and asked if I could borrow some hand lotion. And the young lady gave me this little hand lotion bottle. It says Sweet Pea Body Lotion. And I put it on my hands, and man, I have to tell you, the fragrance was so strong. I could smell it on me all day long. You know, we all carry a certain body fragrance that people can smell on us throughout the day. And in fact, the Bible talks about that in 2 Corinthians chapter 2. It says, our lives are a Christ-like fragrance, rising up to God. But this fragrance is perceived differently by those who are being saved and by those who are perishing. In other words, the Bible is saying that when you have a connection with God, you give off a different body odor, a different fragrance. In fact, one of the Bible translations says, your aroma is sweet pleasing to God. And don't forget that. When you have a relationship with God, God desires to be closer and be in relationship with you. I'm Chaplain Kumar, and this is the 1 Minute Devotional.
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0: Welcome to another episode of Frontier Missions Journal, brought to you by Adventist Frontier Missions. AFM missionaries spread the love of Jesus Christ and the hope of salvation to many people around the globe, establishing church planting movements that continue long after the missionary leaves. Because they often work in remote locations, they don't necessarily have the professional equipment needed to make high-quality recordings. So, while we strive to give you the best quality sound possible, we value the authenticity of the missionary's voice even more. So you may notice a little background noise or some distortion, but it's part of capturing the mission stories directly from their source. Thank you for your gracious spirit. Today's stories are a mix of several brief sketches about people for whom our missionary is praying. He entreats your prayers for these people as well. Ali and Nina Nassar are missionaries serving the Turkish people. On this project, Nina uses her organizational skills in the office, and Ali uses his skills in graphic design and video, and to some extent his previous training in physical therapy and the health message, to reach the hearts and minds of the people. A missionary often discovers that he learns just as much or more than those he teaches. The Nassars recently set aside some time to review some of these lessons. Ali calls this experience Reflections. It's been 3 years since my wife and I embarked on this adventure of living and ministering in Turkey.
1: I've had the opportunity to experience many things, and I've grown in many ways. As I reflect on some of the things I've learned, I'd like to share them with you. Number 1. I could face anything with God, even death. Living overseas as a foreigner involves a lot of hard work, sweat, and tears. I've experienced hard things, like seeing two of my unborn children die. I've had to surmount obstacles and fears. Life is hard, but God is faithful. Number 2. God will use me. Often I feel overwhelmed at the task that needs to be done here in Turkey. The path ahead is so treacherous and narrow, yet God beckons me forward despite my lack of skill, competency, and training. Number 3. God is bigger than my finances. Sometimes I've had to make sacrifices so my children could eat well. Sometimes I've calculated my monthly budget and the numbers don't add up. Yet God faithfully provides for us. Number 4. God will finish this work, not me. All human expertise, knowledge, methodology, and programs can never finish this work of sharing the gospel. Only God can complete this work. I am just an instrument in His hands. Number 5. My opinion is important. I have learned not to be afraid to state my mind even when it is different from those of others. God has given me a mind to think creatively, and sometimes others need to hear what I have to say. Number 6. I have talents that must be used to bring honor to God. God has created me with gifts that I'm obligated to develop and use. There may be someone else who is more gifted and talented than I, but God calls me to faithfully do my part. Number 7. Eat healthful foods. If I don't purposefully do this, then I will make poor food choices and feel terrible. I perform better when I am healthy. Number 8. Regular exercise is good for my body and mind. Going out 2 or 3 times a week for a short jog helps me cope with stress and think more clearly. Number 9. Pray every day with my wife. This is not just during family worship or my own personal time with the Lord. This is a time devoted to praying together and going to God with our joys, desires, needs, and concerns every day. Number 10. First God, then family, then mission. I've seen good families with good intentions lose their children to darkness as a result of making their mission more important than their children. On behalf of the Turkish people and my family, thank you for your prayers and financial support. You make a difference. Thank you from the bottom of our hearts.
0: Those are certainly valuable lessons that all of us could use and put to use in our lives. Our second story today is written by Nina Nassar, but narrated by Ali. It's titled, Esther.
1: My phone buzzed as the message arrived from Esther. I've been texting her to see if we could get together to study the Bible, but she always has excuses whenever I bring up the subject. Esther is a baptized Seventh-day Adventist, but she has many unanswered questions about God, about life, about sin, and the battle between good and evil. I've gotten together with her a few times socially, but my goal has always been to befriend her and strengthen her love for Jesus. It hasn't been easy because Esther has struggled with her physical and mental health. Ever since leaving Iran, she has experienced the death of loved ones, experienced loneliness, depression, and culture shock. It's been very hard for her and her husband Mordecai. At times, she has wanted to leave him. About 2 years ago, they left Iran and sought asylum from religious persecution. They will never be able to return. They are now refugees awaiting the decision of the United Nations for their final placement. Currently, Mordecai and Esther are translating materials such as the Sabbath School Lesson Quarterly, The Great Controversy, and Acts of the Apostles into Farsi to reach the Iranian population. There are very few Adventist resources in Farsi. English isn't their primary language, so it can take hours to translate a few paragraphs. However, they continue to press forward despite the challenges. I picked up my phone and read the message. Esther said she was coming over for a Bible study. I was overjoyed. That morning, as we sat together in our home, we talked about Esther's life, her desires and ambitions, her struggles and disappointments. Reading between the lines, I could sense her pain. Her choice to follow Jesus means separation from her family, which causes her great anxiety. It has been a hard road. We opened the Bible together to see what God has to say about our struggles. Then we closed our time with prayer. I'm not a Bible expert, but we are learning together. I have a deep desire that her relationship with Jesus will grow and her heartaches will one day be turned to joy. Esther and I are now meeting on a weekly basis for Bible studies. Please pray that she will allow the Spirit of God to work mightily upon her heart and that she will have a deep sense of peace amid her storms of life.
0: Ali relates his next story about two Turkish friends to whom he gives physical therapy treatments to relieve multiple sclerosis and meniscus problems. This sketch is titled Onur and Alp.
1: Why don't you come to the mosque and join us? Well, people might think it's strange if I go to the mosque and don't do the prayers, I answered. This has come up several times in my conversation with Onur and Alp over the last few months. My friendship with Onur started as a result of his need for physical therapy. Onur is 39 years old, married, and has a daughter. For about 5 years, he has been afflicted with multiple sclerosis. He also displays some symptoms of stroke with severe left-sided weakness. He heard about me through a mutual friend, and I began giving him therapy. Onur's friend, Alp, has meniscus problems, so he joined our therapy sessions too. So now, I find myself using my physical therapy skills to develop friendships with Turkish Muslims. In the course of our treatments, we talk about many subjects, including politics, sports, Turkish culture, and religion. As my friendship with these two men has deepened, I've started asking them questions about things I've observed in their culture. For example, why do people say Allahu Akbar when something bad is happening? Or why do they say Allah razı olsun? Usually they answer, I don't know, I've never thought of that before. Another time they asked me if I drink wine. I told them I don't drink alcohol. It was during one of these conversations that Alp first started inviting me to go with him to the local mosque during their Friday prayer time. Please pray for my friendships with Onur and Alp. I am eager to see where God will lead these friendships, and I am watching for more opportunities to share my love for Jesus.
0: The Nassar's final story reveals the faithfulness of God in all situations, even if we don't see it at the time. He calls this story, He is Faithful.
1: It's interesting to see how God works things out. It's not always as we expect, but He is faithful. I pulled our van up to a gas station that advertised a good price. On furlough this summer, I have been keeping a close eye on our spending. Filling our minivan's gas tank can cost as much as $50, so I'm always on the lookout for cheap gas. As I started to pump, I heard a woman behind me call out, "Do you have a dollar so I can buy gas for my car?" At first, I ignored the voice. "Sir, excuse me," she persisted. "Do you have some money you can give me for gas?" I turned around and looked at her. She was probably in her mid-40s, and she had a look of desperation. "Sir, my debit card isn't working. Can you help me? I'm trying to go and see my son." "Let me see if I can get your card to work," I offered, walking around the pumps to her old Toyota. "What does your son do?" I asked as I ran her card through the reader. "Oh, he's a courier for the UPS," she rambled on as I wondered what to do. Her debit card wasn't working and I didn't have any small bills to give her. I quickly sent up a prayer for wisdom. Then suddenly, I knew what I should do. I handed back her card and swiped my own card through the reader and began filling her tank. As she kept talking, the meter climbed. $5, $8, $10. "Oh, thank you so much, sir," she exclaimed. "That's plenty." But I kept filling. $20, $30, $40. The tank was finally full at $42. "No one has ever given me this much before," she began to weep. "Why did you give me so much?" "Because Jesus has given me so much," I replied. At this, she really began to cry, and I had to hold back my tears also. I gave her a hug. She just kept crying and saying, "Thank you, thank you, thank you." Then I asked her if I could pray for her and her son, and she gladly accepted. As I drove away, I wasn't sure why God had guided me to spend $42 on a complete stranger. As I drove away, I wasn't sure why God had guided me to spend $42 on a complete stranger, but I thanked Him for the opportunity. A few weeks later, as we were driving through Utah, I had forgotten all about the lady at the gas station. After spending a few enjoyable days with a friend in the Castle Valley area, we were driving away when my wife saw an envelope on our dashboard and asked me where it had come from. "Someone must have put it there," I said. "What's inside?" $100 in gas cards," my wife explained. Suddenly, the memory of the lady at the gas station flooded back into my mind, and I hollered, "God is good." A few weeks later, as we were driving through Utah, I had forgotten all about the lady at the gas station. After spending a few enjoyable days with a friend in the Castle Valley area, as I drove away, I wasn't sure why God had guided me to spend $42 on a complete stranger, but I thanked Him for the opportunity. After spending a few enjoyable days with a friend in the Castle Valley area, we were driving away when my wife saw an envelope on our dashboard and asked where it had come from. "I don't know. Someone must have put it there," I said. "What's inside?" $100 in gas cards," my wife exclaimed. Suddenly, the memory of the lady at the gas station flooded back into my mind, and I hollered, "God is so good. And thank you to the person who gave us the gas cards. I don't know who it was." I gave the Lord $42 by giving gas to the woman in need, and He gave me back more than twice as much. Is He faithful? Does God provide for our needs? Yes, and His mercy endures forever.
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3: Attitudes are what make us do the things we do. In our prayers, we often miss the point, and we pray that God will change the things we do. The priority of prayer is to change who we are. We can do the right things and still have the wrong attitudes. A person who has the right attitude will do the right thing, but from the heart. This is the reason the priority of prayer is to be. The promise is, "A new heart also will I give you. And a new spirit will I put within you. And I will take away the stony heart out of your flesh, and I will give you a heart of flesh." How does this new heart get to us? It comes through prayer, because prayer is the opening of the heart to God. One of the most oft-referred to aspects of prayer is what is called intercessory prayer. Many have called it the epitome of prayer. Why should intercession be the highest form of prayer? We're going to understand in this program as we consider some of the possibilities for our intercession. To intercede means to plead on another's behalf. In this regard, I'm sure I'm safe when I say that we intercede in our prayers mostly for members of our family, especially our children and grandchildren. Some years ago, a friend shared with me an intercessory prayer that we can pray for our children and loved ones at any time, and God will answer it immediately. As you know, the devil is constantly encouraging our dear ones who leave the Lord and who are living lives of sin. He tries to shield them and distract them from any and all influences that would draw them to the Lord. Well, here's a prayer that we can pray for them at any time, and it will always be answered the moment we pray. And it can go something like this. Dear God, wherever, and you put the name of the person there, wherever they are at this moment, as the devil is trying to encourage them to stay away from you, I ask you right now that you send angels that excel in power to push back the forces of evil and put thoughts of peace in their minds. A mother told me she had been offering this prayer on behalf of her wayward son. And one day, shortly after, she was talking with him on the phone. She happened to speak to him about the shortness of time and of the coming of Jesus. He replied, "Mother, I was thinking about that yesterday." Isn't that a wonderful story? Have you noticed that a person is more prone to turn to God for help in times of great distress than when all is well? Therefore, when we receive requests for prayer, be they for physical healing or material need, we need to expand our vision and include in our prayers of intercession those elements that seek first the kingdom of heaven and his righteousness. One day a lady asked me to pray for her son. She said that he was not a believer and that he was out of work. She asked me to please pray that he might find a job. I might have just prayed that the Lord would help the man to find work. But it would have been more consistent with a priority of prayer for me to pray that God would use this time of financial insecurity to cause the young man to think seriously about his spiritual condition, and that through this distress he might come to know the Lord. You see, if we would only pray that the young man would find work, we could actually be asking that the Lord remove the opportunity that he might have used to bring salvation to the young man. In the same way, when we're called upon to pray for the sick, we need to expand our intercession to include spiritual healing. Though sickness is a time of pain and distress in the family, it can be a time of spiritual healing, a realigning of life's priorities, and a time to make old wrongs right between family members. To simply pray that God will take away the illness may well be to sell short His healing power for the sick person and those who are near and dear to them. Whether we be praying for the sick, or for those in financial difficulty, or for those who are passing through some of life's many problems, let's always remind ourselves to seek first for them the things that matter most. Intercessory prayer begins to get more difficult when it has to do with praying for people we don't happen to be getting on with, or worse, the people we don't even like, or even those with whom we happen to be angry. This is particularly true in the marriage relationship. It may be an oversimplification, but I suspect the divorce rate among Christians could be greatly reduced, if not almost eliminated, if one or other of the spouses were to become an intercessor. This is why the Bible insists we pray for one another. When a person stops praying because of problems they have with someone, there's not much hope for the relationship. The current climate in this culture says that we don't have to put up with anything. Furthermore, if we value our self-esteem, we must not let people walk on us. This mindset is making it nearly impossible to solve the problems we have among ourselves and to be effective intercessors for others. Now, it's natural to have problems. Where we have two people, there will be problems to be resolved. There have been problems in marriages since the very beginning. What is unique to this generation, however, is the apparent lack of the will to give or and take or to back down. I don't know if you've ever lived in a country where to shop requires bargaining. It's great fun to bargain when you shop. Have you ever done it? A friend of mine and I were in Mexico. We were buying souvenirs in a little shop one day. My friend picked out something he liked. The owner of the shop told him how much he wanted for it. My friend offered half the amount. The shop owner came down 25%. My friend made another offer, more than half, but less than what the owner wanted. Finally, they both reached a point where neither would give in. The disagreement amounted to about 50 cents. I said to my friend, "Go ahead, give it to him." My friend said, "No, that's my last price." I said to the owner, "Go ahead, let him have it." "No," said the owner, "that's my last price." Suddenly the owner said, "Let's flip for it. If you win, it's your price. If I win, it's mine." We all laughed, and my friend agreed. They flipped a coin, and the shop owner lost, but a good time was had by all. In a situation where two people must do business together, as in a marriage, someone is going to have to back down if they're going to stay married. The problem with this selfish age is that we're being taught to look out for number one and to stand up for our rights and not to let people put us down. With this kind of attitude, it's impossible to stay married. The Scripture makes it clear when it asks, "Can two walk together unless they be agreed?" To live with others successfully, we must learn the art of backing down gracefully. Someone must become an intercessor. In this selfish age, it's more and more difficult to find an intercessor because a selfish person prays only in their own interests and for their own selfish purposes. The highest spirit of intercession is not me praying for me and mine, but rather an attitude that prays even for those who disagree with me, even for those who are taking advantage or even abusing me. The classic model of intercession is our Lord Jesus Christ. As they were nailing him to the cross, he prayed, "Father, forgive them, for they know not what they do." While we were yet sinners, Scripture said, Christ died for us. In another place, the Bible says Jesus lives ever to make intercession for us. All of this means intercession is an attitude that doesn't discriminate, not for race, color, creed, gender, or religion. And even more, it's an attitude that prays for its enemies, who might actually be a person's husband or wife. When we are bitter and resentful, we cannot be intercessors. This is because when we are bitter and resentful, we usually stop praying. And if we do continue to pray, our prayers tend to be spiritually garbled. Jesus may have told some parables that were hard to understand, but he wasn't talking in parables when he said, if we don't forgive those who wrong us, he won't forgive us. Does all of this sound tough and discouraging? Oh, don't you think if Jesus could create the heaven and the earth, if Jesus could heal the sick and raise the dead, then can't he also give us a new heart and heal our bitterness and our resentment and our anger? The Bible commands us to love our enemies. It declares if all we love is our friends and the people who agree with us, that's hardly any virtue because even the bad people love each other. Jesus taught us a person would be able to tell those who were his followers by the attitude they show towards people who don't treat them well. The main point was anybody can wish their friends well. But Jesus is teaching that you don't even have to be religious to do good to those who do good to you. That's only I'll scratch your back if you'll scratch mine theme. Friend, those who are translated to heaven will sing the song of Moses and the Lamb. I couldn't imagine what that song might be until I heard it explained that the song of Moses and the Lamb is the song of those who have been called to be intercessors. You recall when the children of Israel worshipped the golden calf and God was about to destroy them. Moses said, "Don't, if you do that, take my name out of the Lamb's Book of Life." Unfortunately, we are often just the opposite of intercessors. We spend thousands to keep our sight. We spend thousands to save an arm or a leg. We even spend big money on our cars and houses. But how much effort do we expend as intercessors trying to save relationships, be they in the family, the church, or the relationship with God? The name Satan means adversary. He's our accuser. What a contrast to Jesus who lives to make intercession for us. Human nature, being what it is, it's more natural for us to condemn each other than to intercede for one another. It's no wonder, then, that intercessory prayer is seen as prayer at its best. Oh, Heavenly Father, teach us to be intercessors. We do pray for our wayward children, but teach us to be intercessors and to pray even for those who are angry with us. Even for those who may mistreat us, even for those who don't love us. In Jesus' name, amen.
2: If you would like more information...
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0: What is truth? Ever since humans have existed, we've been searching for truth. Today, it's popular to believe that there is no absolute truth. Today's question, do you believe Jesus Christ will return to Earth?
1: I believe he will, but I don't believe it's happening anytime soon.
2: That actually, I'm not sure about.
3: We haven't seen anything or heard anything or read anything that supports that fact.
0: Jesus Christ said, "For this reason I came into the world to testify to truth." God's word has absolute truth. Here's what the scriptures say. In Luke chapter 21, Jesus says, "Watch out. Don't let my sudden coming catch you unawares." And 1 Thessalonians says, "For the Lord himself will come down from heaven with a loud command, with the voice of the archangel and with the trumpet call of God." 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

0: Aren't you going to let him offer his defense regarding the charges against him?
1: I'd like to have him as one of my ministers. He'd be the... What did you say?
0: Aren't you going to let him speak for himself?
1: Oh, yes, yes, of course. You have permission to speak for yourself, prisoner.
2: I consider myself happy, King Agrippa, because I am permitted to talk to you about all the things I've been accused of by the Israelites. Especially, Your Majesty, because you are an expert in all customs and doctrines which the Israelites hold dear. Therefore, Your Majesty, I request you to hear me patiently.
1: Clever. Notice that he did not say one word against the Israelites, yet from what he did say, we are led to believe that it is a question of their beliefs as against his own, over which all this fuss has taken place.
2: All Israel knows how I have lived ever since I was young. They know that from the beginning I have spent my life living as a member of the strictest sect of our religion, the Pharisees. I stand here accused and being tried for a hope that all Israel has had since the days of the beginning, the hope of a coming Messiah. This hope was fulfilled when Jesus was born in Nazareth. He grew into manhood, and while healing the sick, giving sight to the sightless, hearing to the deaf, yes, and life to the dead, he was hailed by some as the long-hoped-for Messiah.
1: But isn't it true that most Israelites reject Jesus as the Messiah?
2: No, that is true, Your Majesty. Jesus died on the cross, was buried, and rose again the third day.
1: Don't some Israelites deny that Jesus was raised from the dead?
2: Yes, they do. But why many Israelites find it impossible to believe in the resurrection, I cannot understand. For over 500 people saw Jesus after his resurrection. However, I myself at first rejected him as the Messiah and believed that I should do something against this Jesus of Nazareth. So I went about Jerusalem, putting in prison those who believed in Jesus, sometimes even causing such people to die. I was so furious with that I even went to foreign cities to persecute them. The first man whom I caused to die was named Stephen. He was stoned. So, armed with authority from the temple authorities, I went to Damascus to arrest and bring back all I could find who believed in Jesus. Near the gate of Damascus, a light much brighter than the sun appeared at midday. All of us fell to the ground, and I heard a voice from heaven.
1: Could you understand the voice?
2: Oh, yes. It said to me in the Hebrew language, "Saul, Saul, why are you persecuting me? You are hurting only yourself, like an ox kicking against its owner's stick." "Who are you, Lord?" I asked. He answered, "I am Jesus, whom you persecute." I stood up and looked. And verily I beheld the crucified and risen Christ, the same who had walked the streets of Jerusalem, died on Calvary, broken the bonds of death by being resurrected and ascended to heaven. It was Jesus. It was his voice speaking to me, as verily as he had talked to his disciples and others.
1: Was he a spirit, or did he have nail prints in his hands?
2: When the disciples watched Jesus ascend into heaven, he had nail prints in his hands then. When I saw him at the gate of Damascus, he still had the prints of nails in his hands.
0: Ask him if he said anything else.
1: Did the voice say anything else?
2: Yes. Jesus gave me instructions what to do. He said, "I have appeared to you to appoint you as my servant. You are to tell others what you have seen of me today and what I will show you in the future. I will save you from the people of Israel and from the Gentiles to whom I will send you.

0: appeal to the Emperor so he could go to Rome.
1: He can't preach in prison, chained to guards.
2: I could not disobey the Messiah, the Son of God. I dared not, Your Majesty. First in Damascus, then in Jerusalem, and then in the whole country of Judea and among the Gentiles, I preached that they must repent of their sins and turn to God and to do the things that show they had repented. It was for this reason the Israelites seized me in the temple and tried to kill me. But God has helped me and stood by me to this very day. Only because of His protection do I stand here, giving witness to the small and great alike. The things I have told you are the very same things the prophets and Moses said would happen, that the Messiah must suffer, must be put to death, must rise the third day to announce the light of salvation to the Israelites and to the Gentiles.
3: You are educated, boy. You have too much learning. It has made you mad, mad!
2: I am not mad, Your Excellency. The words I speak are true and sober. King Agrippa, I can speak to you frankly and with boldness, for I know that you realize the things I have said happened did happen, for they took place openly, not hidden away in a corner. King Agrippa, you are an Israelite. Do you believe in the prophets? I know that you do.
1: Almost you persuade me to be a Christian.
2: O King, my prayer to God is that you and all the rest of you who are listening might become not almost, but altogether a Christian like I am. Except, of course, for these chains that bind me.
3: The hearing is ended. Your Majesties will leave first.
0: I don't see that Paul has done anything wrong.
1: He certainly has done nothing for which he should die or be put into prison.
4: Festus!
3: Yes, Your Majesty.
1: This man could have been released if he had not appealed to the Emperor.
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6: Strange as it may seem, history records that evil has been more popular than good. The majority have usually been wrong. I'll be back in a moment with the amazing facts about majority opinion.

Hello, this is Joe Cruz in the Amazing Facts broadcast, Facts Which Affect You. Very early in the ministry of Jesus, a scribe came to him and said, "Master, I'll follow thee whithersoever thou goest." Now Jesus could see right through the heart of this man, and perhaps he perceived that the man was looking only for temporal blessing and advantages. For Jesus said this to him, "The foxes have holes, the birds of the air have nests, but the Son of Man hath not where to lay his head." In other words, the kingdom of God is not merely worldly gain. There must be sacrifice and concerted effort on the part of the follower of Christ. I suppose most of us have said to ourselves at some time, "I certainly would have loved to have been living in the days when Jesus was here on this earth. If I could have been here then, I would have done everything he asked me to do. I would have gone any place and done anything." Well, today I wonder just how it would have been with us, friends, if Jesus were actually our own pastor today and our own church. What if he were right here on the earth now and he could stand up in a pulpit and preach? What would he say? Would we listen to his words? Would we gladly and freely follow his advice and teachings? Now, Jesus' comment on the religious conditions of the church and the people in his day may reveal something to us about our own times. In Matthew 15:8-9, we read, "This people draweth nigh unto me with their mouth, and honoreth me with their lips, but their heart is far from me. But in vain they do worship me, teaching for doctrines the commandments of men." Now, friends, those are the words of Christ himself. Now, we know that during the Dark Ages, tradition and pagan practice became the rule of the church. As the reformers brought out certain truths that had been hidden from the knowledge of the people, multitudes followed that truth. However, many denominations still are holding on to doctrines and practices that have been handed through tradition and are not fully in accord with the Bible teaching at all. Now, friends, how much we need to examine our own hearts, our own practices of life, and our own doctrines. Does every doctrine of our church and life measure up fully with the plain, "Thus saith the Lord"? If Jesus were to stand in

0: your church today? Could he proclaim his full gospel, his full truth, just as he did when he was here in person? If the answer is no, then we need to examine ourselves on the truth of God's Word and determine that we're going to attend only on the Bible and the Bible only as the great foundation of our positions. Jesus pointed out that traditions had taken over as truth in his day, and he could do no other than to point out the same spiritual condition today. Far too often, the truth of God is laid aside for some more popular doctrine, one that's been handed down all the way from Roman paganism. And these traditions have been accepted in Protestant churches today who profess to believe in and teach the Bible and the Bible only. You know, friends, this principle of the Bible only is a pure Protestant principle, but unfortunately it's being neglected today, and traditions have actually come in.
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4: Hello, friends. How about an amazing fact? In 2014, Alexis Martin was considered the smartest toddler in the world. When doctors tested her intelligence at 3, she scored 160 IQ points. By the way, the average adult has an IQ of about 100. Her incredible intelligence was first noticed by her parents when, at 1, she began to perfectly recite her bedtime story from the night before. By 2, Alexis was able to read fluently, and at 3, she had taught herself to speak Spanish from a language app downloaded on the family iPad. She also memorized every U.S. state, including their capitals, as well as learning all of the different parts of the human body, all of this before her 4th birthday. At 3, Alexis became the youngest person to ever join the prestigious Mesa organization, where to be a member, you need to score within the upper 2% of the general population on an approved IQ test. She was recorded as having an IQ that was 99.9% higher than anyone else of her age group. An incredible achievement for someone of any age, let alone a preschooler. King Solomon in the Bible would have also broken all records for having a high IQ. When the young king took the place of his famous father David, he felt inadequate. He told the Lord, "I'm a little child, I do not know how to go out or come in." 1 Kings chapter 3 verse 7. When God asked Solomon what he would like, the king responded, "Give to your servant an understanding heart to judge your people." God was so pleased with Solomon's request that he gave him not only great wisdom, but riches and honor as well. Did you know, friends, that God wants to give you a special supernatural wisdom? Stay tuned for more as Amazing Facts brings you this edition of Bible Answers Live.
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4: Hello, friends. Welcome to Bible Answers Live. Pastor Doug is out of town this evening, but this is a live program, and we're ready to take your Bible questions. If you have a Bible-related question, the number to call here to the studio is 800-463-7297. 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I'd also like to greet our friends who are joining us on Facebook across the country and around the world. You can also call in with your Bible question. You'd want to call the same number, 800-463-7297. Well, before we get to the questions this evening, it's always a good idea to start our program with prayer. So let's do that right now. Dear Father, we are indeed grateful for the opportunity that we have to open up your word and study together. And we ask your blessing upon this program. Be with those who are listening. In Jesus' name, amen. I open the program this evening by sharing an amazing fact about an incredible person, Alexis Martin, who has a very high IQ. Just amazing what she was able to memorize even as a toddler. And of course, the Bible speaks of King Solomon as having great wisdom, being wise, the wisest man, the Bible says, who ever lived. Now, God wants each of us to have wisdom, a special kind of wisdom, not necessarily a wisdom that will help us score high on an IQ test, but rather it is a wisdom to determine and know God's will. James chapter 1 verse 5 says, "If any one of you lacks wisdom, let him ask of God, who gives to all liberally and without reproach, and it shall be given to him." Without a doubt, the greatest wisdom that anyone can have is the wisdom of knowing God, knowing His will for our lives. And yes, God will reveal His will, His plan, to those who ask. The Bible says we need to ask. Now, the next verse, which is James chapter 1, verse 6, says that the one seeking wisdom needs to ask in faith. And so we ought to ask God in faith, believing that He hears and that He answers our prayer. And ultimately, we want to know, what is God's will for my life? We have a free book we'd like to send all of those who are listening, those in North America. It is a book written by Pastor Doug Batchelor entitled Determining the Will of God. And that is our free offer this evening. All you'll have to do is call our resource phone line. That's 800-835-6747. Again, that number is 800-835-6747. And you can ask for the book called Determining the Will of God. 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And again, that is the greatest wisdom that anyone can have. Well, friends, the phone lines are open. Good time to pick up your phone. Give us a call. The number here to the studio with your Bible question is 800-463-7297. And our first caller that we have this evening is David, listening from Wyoming. David, welcome to the program.
5: Thank you very much, and thank you for taking my call.
4: You're welcome. And your question this evening?
5: My question had to do with, is there a biblical reference for the act of cremation?
4: There's not a command in the Bible that says whether someone can't be cremated. We do have an example in the Old Testament of Jonathan, who was a godly man who was killed in battle, and his body was somewhat mutilated by the enemy, and some of his men came and took his body and they cremated it, and then they buried him. But the tradition that you often find in the Bible, both in the Old and the New Testament, was that of burial. Again, there's nothing wrong with being cremated, because you have so many people, even in New Testament times, many Christians that gave their life, many of which were burned at the stake for their faith in God. And in the resurrection, God is going to resurrect them. So he doesn't need any leftovers from this body to recreate. The Bible says these mortals must put on immortality. So typically the tradition of the Bible was that of burial. The reason being is the Christian believed in the resurrection at the second coming of Christ. And as a demonstration of their faith, they would often bury their dead, believing that when Christ comes again, they will be resurrected. But the Bible doesn't say that you can't be cremated, nor does it say that you have to be buried in order to be resurrected when Jesus comes. Does that help?
5: Okay, I appreciate that.
4: All right, thanks for calling, David. We appreciate your call. Our next caller that we have is, we have somebody who is calling from Pennsylvania. Maria, welcome to the program.
6: Hi, thank you, Pastor Ross.
4: Hi, and your question this evening?
6: My question is in reference to Revelation chapter 1, verse 7, where it states that Christ is coming in the clouds and every eye shall see him, including those that pierced him. And
4: yes.
6: I'm a little confused, because the ones that pierced him are the wicked dead. And so, according to what I've read, the wicked dead are going to be resurrected in the second resurrection. So how is it that they're going to see him when he comes? And the first resurrection is going to be when the dead in Christ are going to be resurrected, and the ones that are alive in Christ are going to be raised up to meet him in the clouds.
4: Right.
6: And I had questioned someone about that, and they said, well, there's going to be a special resurrection for them. And I'm thinking, well, then that means there's three resurrections, and those are going to suffer three deaths, and that would mean that Jesus is not merciful because he's resurrecting them and
4: then they resurrected to die,
6: destroying them again. Right.
4: Well, let me share a little bit about that from the Bible, hopefully to help. You're right. Revelation 1:7, for those who are listening, it says, behold, he comes to the clouds. It's clearly talking about the second coming. Every eye will see him when he comes again. Then it says, and those who pierced him, and all the tribes of the earth shall mourn because of him. What about this group that pierced Jesus? This is referring to those leadership at the time of Christ's crucifixion, the Jewish leadership, the Sanhedrin, the high priest, as well as some of the leading Roman, probably Pilate could be amongst that group, or the soldiers that played a leading role in the crucifixion of Jesus. They are, according to this verse, resurrected to see Jesus come the second time. Now, that doesn't mean they're saved, but they are resurrected. Why are they resurrected? Well, we have a clue in Matthew chapter 26, verse 64. It's an important verse, Matthew 26, 64. This is where Jesus is standing, and he is being accused by the high priest, and he's standing in front of the Sanhedrin, and all kinds of accusations will be made against Christ, and they couldn't really find witnesses to agree. Jesus didn't say anything. He just stood quietly, and finally the high priest said to Jesus, I adjure thee by the Most High, tell us, are you the Christ? And then Jesus could remain silent no longer, and he responded. And this is what he said, Matthew chapter 26, verse 64. Jesus said to him, it is as you said. Nevertheless, I say to you, hereafter you shall see the Son of Man sitting at the right hand of power, coming in the clouds of heaven. So the high priest, who was accusing Jesus, and Jesus didn't respond, finally, when the high priest said, I adjure thee by the Most High, are you the Christ? Jesus could remain silent no longer. He said, if you want proof, you will see me coming in the clouds of glory. So there are those who are resurrected, this is a small group, resurrected when Jesus comes, because they asked for proof, Jesus will give them proof. Now, they are destroyed along with the rest of the wicked with the brightness of Christ coming. And then there is the final judgment that takes place at the end of the 1,000 years. So in that sense, they do die three times. They died once, and then they are resurrected at the second coming. They die again by the brightness of his coming. And then the third death, which occurs at the end of the 1,000 years. But that's just a small group. The vast majority of the wicked, they die the second death at the end of the 1,000 years after the Great White Throne Judgment. Does that help?
6: Okay.
4: Write down the verse. It's Matthew chapter 26, verse 64.
6: Okay. Okay. Thank you so much. You have a good night.
4: All right. Thanks for calling. Our next caller that we have is Matthew. Matthew is listening in Sacramento. Matthew, welcome to the program. Hi, Matthew. You're on the air.
7: Yes.
4: You might want to turn your radio down in the background a little bit. I can hear an echo.
7: Can you still hear it?
4: I can hear you. Yep. You're good. And your question this evening?
7: My question is, where was the Holy Spirit in the Old Testament saints, and what was the difference in the way he worked in their life and the way he worked in the New Testament saints?
4: Oh, okay, good question. Well, the Holy Spirit is throughout the Old Testament. Matter of fact, you read about the Holy Spirit in the very first chapter when it says, when God created the earth, darkness was on the form of the deep, and the Spirit of God moved upon the face of the waters. We find Elisha asking for a double portion of the Spirit that was upon Elijah, and he received the double portion of the Holy Spirit. We have an example of Saul, who was filled with the Holy Spirit, and he actually prophesied. So, you know, the prophets, of course, in the Old Testament were filled with the Holy Spirit. You got great prophets like Isaiah and Jeremiah, and you got Daniel and others. They were without a doubt inspired. You have John the Baptist, and the Bible says that he would be filled with the Spirit of God from his birth. So, without a doubt, you do find the Holy Spirit in the Old Testament. You find it in the time of Christ, and then also in the New Testament. But there was to be a special outpouring of the Holy Spirit upon the apostles to aid them in their work of taking the gospel to the world. And that you read about in Acts, the book of Acts, where they were assembled together in one accord. They prayed, The Holy Spirit came upon them. They were filled with power. They were given supernatural abilities to speak languages that they hadn't learned. And then the gospel began to spread out from Jerusalem to Judea to Samaria and then to the outermost parts of the world. So a special outpouring of the Holy Spirit. But the Holy Spirit has always been active in the hearts and the lives of believers right from the very beginning.
7: Right. Okay, well, why did Jesus say that he had to leave in order for the Comforter or the Holy Spirit to come?
4: There was a special outpouring of the Holy Spirit that God wanted to give, that Christ wanted the disciples to have. But in order for that special gift to come, Christ sacrificed. This, by the way, when Jesus made this promise, this is, of course, before he ascended to heaven. After the crucifixion and the resurrection, when Jesus ascended to heaven, he, as our high priest, stood before the Father. And it was through his priestly ministry that he requested a special outpouring of the Holy Spirit upon the disciples. So Jesus says the special outpouring could not come unless I be, or unless I return to my Father in heaven. Well, Jesus was to return as our high priest and represent our need and our request in a special sense after his crucifixion and resurrection. And of course, as a result of that outpouring of the Holy Spirit, the gospel went to the world. But also remember, Jesus, prior to the crucifixion, gave his disciples power to perform miracles, to cast out evil spirits, and all of that happened before he ascended to heaven. So the Holy Spirit was still active before Christ's ascension.
7: Right. Okay, well, I have always often wondered just what the difference was in the way that the Holy Spirit worked in the Old Testament saints versus the New Testament saints. But, like you said, I know he's always been there.
4: Sure. In the Old Testament, the Holy Spirit worked to draw people in faith to look forward to the coming of the Messiah, the promised one, the Redeemer. In the New Testament, the Holy Spirit works within the heart of the believer to build our faith in the fact that Jesus did come, as well as to empower us to take that good news to the world. So in the Old Testament, the Holy Spirit is helping people to look forward. In the New Testament, it's helping us to look back and to believe the reality that Christ has come.
7: Right. Okay, yeah, that does help shed a little light then on the way to my perspective of it, you know.
4: Yeah, that's a good question. We do have a book, Matthew, that you might be interested in, or anyone who's listening. It's called Life in the Spirit. It talks about the Holy Spirit, especially the Holy Spirit and the Christian, and we'll be happy to send that to you, Matthew, or anyone who calls and asks. Call us on our resource phone line. That's 800-835-6747. And you can just ask for the book called Life in the Spirit. Again, that's 800-835-6747. If you have a Bible question, our phone line here to the studio is 800-463-7297. Our next caller that we have is Christine, listening, I believe, in Connecticut. Christine, welcome to the program.
8: Hi, thank you.
4: Hi, thanks for calling. And your question this evening?
8: My question is, are we really in the time of revelations, and is everything we're seeing really today showing us that we are in the time of revelations? My question is really, is this what revelations is?
4: Sure, absolutely. Yes, the answer is yes. Now, the book of Revelation covers a long period of time. It begins with the first century. Typically the Christian era. So it begins with the first century. John wrote the book of Revelation somewhere around 90 AD. He was the last of the 12 apostles. The others had already died. He was on the island of the Patmos, an old man by this time, and he received these visions. He wrote them down, and that's what the book of Revelation is. So Revelation traces the experience during the Christian era of God's people. And so it begins with the first century, it goes all the way through to the second coming of Christ, and then even after the second coming of Christ, until in Revelation chapter 21, it talks about the earth being recreated. The final judgment scene, the earth is recreated, the New Jerusalem comes down from God out of heaven. All of that is yet in the future. So yes, we are living in the book of Revelation. If you want to know where we are a little more specifically, there are three phases. We have seven churches. We have seven seals, and we have seven trumpets, and each of these different series of sevens cover the Christian era. We're living in the last of the seven churches, called the Church of Laodicea. We're living in the time period of the sixth seal, which is just before the second coming of Christ. And we're living during the time of the seventh trumpet, which again is right close to the second coming of Christ. So if you look at all of these different aspects of the book of Revelation, yes, without a doubt, we are living in what we call the last days. We're living close to the end of time.
8: Oh, okay. And should we be afraid in any way of these last days or no?
4: Well, you know, the Bible tells us that if we have faith in God, if we're a believer in Christ, we don't have to fear. The Bible tells us perfect love casts out fear. So there are things happening in our world that is alarming. We have fires, we have natural disasters, we have conflict between nations and people. And all of these are signs of the end. The Bible speaks of it. Revelation speaks of it. And yet when we see these things as believers, we need not despair. Rather, we should have faith in Jesus. He's promised to take care of us. As a believer, we have nothing to fear. He will see us through. The Bible tells us that God will protect us. He'll send his angels to watch over us. So as a believer, no, we need not fear. Rather, we should look up in faith, believing, wow, Jesus is coming soon. And there should be an urgency to share this good news with the world. Jesus is coming.
8: Okay, thank you.
4: All right, thanks for calling, Christine. We appreciate it. Next call that we have is Jerry, listening in Kansas. Hi, Jerry. Welcome to Bible Answers Live.
9: Thank you. Yes, and I've always heard that when Christ returns, we're going to meet him up in the clouds, and he won't touch the ground. And if you hear stories of he's down at the lake baptizing, or he's up doing miracles in the mountains, and you got to come see him, just beware that that's not Christ. And I've heard Doug Batchelor saying
4: yes
9: tonight that he, you know, his feet are going to touch Mount Olives.
4: Okay, when does that happen? Well, first of all, if you look at Matthew 24, Jesus gives signs of his second coming. One of the things he says in Matthew 24 is, do not be deceived. There will be many false Christs that will come. And they will even perform miracles and do signs and wonders. Jesus said, if somebody says to you, look, Christ is in the desert, don't go out. Or if he's in a secret chamber, don't go there. When Jesus comes, according to Revelation 1:7, every eye will see him. It'll be a most glorious event. Christ comes in the clouds with all the angels. Now, when he comes the second time, according to John chapter 14, if you look from verse 1 through to verse 3, when Jesus comes the second time, the righteous will be caught up to meet Jesus in the air, and we will go with Jesus to heaven. In John 14, 1 to 3, Jesus says, in my Father's house there are many mansions. I go to prepare a place for you. And when I go, I will come again and receive you unto myself. So when Jesus comes the second time, he comes to gather the righteous. He comes to gather the believers. He takes us back to heaven. We spend 1,000 years in heaven. Revelation chapter 20 talks about this. Then at the end of the 1,000 years, the New Jerusalem comes down from God out of heaven. All the redeemed are in the city. Jesus is in the city. Then it is that he sets his foot upon the Mount of Olives. And you read about this in Zechariah. And the mountain opens up and forms a great valley. And the New Jerusalem comes to rest in the valley. All the wicked are then resurrected at the end of that 1,000 years for the great white throne judgment in Revelation 20. At the end of that judgment, the wicked mount their attack upon the New Jerusalem. Fire comes and devours them. Then God creates a new heavens and a new earth. So, for the second coming, Jesus does not touch the earth. The righteous are caught up to meet him in the air. But at the third coming, then it is that Jesus will set his foot upon the Mount of Olives. It'll open up and form a great valley, and the New Jerusalem will come to rest.
9: Right. Okay. Yeah, that clears it up. I thought he said the second coming, he was touching the Mount of Olives, and I got confused. But that clarifies it. Thank you very much.
4: Yep, that's the third coming. Yep, we've got three comings of Jesus in the Bible. The first coming was as a baby. The second coming is as king in the clouds of glory. And the third coming, he comes as judge. And so we have the first, second, and third coming. We do have a study guide, Jerry, that you might be interested in, or anyone who's listening. It's called 1,000 Years of Peace. And you can actually call and ask for that. We'll be happy to send it to you or anyone wanting to learn more about this 1,000-year time period. The number to call is 800-835-6747. And you can ask for the study guide called 1,000 Years of Peace. Our next caller that we have is Chase, listening from Houston, Texas. Chase, welcome to the program.
10: Thank you for having me.
4: You're welcome. And your question this evening?
10: Yeah, so I'm curious about Revelation 16, the seven bowls of God's wrath. When does this happen in relation to Jesus' second coming, and how long does it last?
4: Okay, good question. The seven last plagues are poured out just before Jesus comes. There is an event that occurs just prior to the start of the seven last plagues, or the seven bowls, and that is what we call the close of probation. The close of probation is described in Daniel chapter 12, verse 1 through to verse 3. It says, at that time Michael shall stand up, the great prince who stands watch over the sons of thy people, and there will be a time of trouble, worse than the world has ever seen. And then in Revelation chapter 22, when that time comes, Jesus says, he that's holy, let him be holy still. He that's filthy, let him be filthy still. So probation closes at that point. The righteous are protected after probation closes, while this time of trouble occurs, or the seven last plagues are poured out. So the seven last plagues fall after probation closes. God's people are protected during that time period. And you can also read in Psalms 91, I believe, where it says, no plague will come nigh thy dwelling. So God's going to take care of his people. At the end of this seven last plagues, then Jesus comes. Matter of fact, the seventh plague is associated with the actual second coming of Jesus. How long will it be from the first plague to the seventh plague? The Bible speaks of a power known as Babylon in Revelation chapter 17. It represents this religious political power in the last days that wars against God's people. And it says that her plague shall come in one day. Now, one prophetic day, according to the Old Testament and also Daniel and Revelation, one prophetic day is about a year. So a number of Bible scholars feel that after probation closes and the seven last plagues begin to fall, it's roughly the time period of about a year until Jesus comes.
10: Okay.
4: Does that help?
10: Thank you. Yes, it does.
4: All right. Very good. Thank you for your call. We appreciate it. Our next caller that we have is Thomas, listening in Toronto, Canada. Thomas, welcome to the program.
11: Oh, great. Can you hear me okay?
4: I can, yes.
11: Okay, great. Yeah, this is my question. It's in regards to, you know, Jesus being God. And this will be the question. Mary had to offer a sin offering for giving birth to Jesus, right?
4: Yes.
11: And, of course, there's a certain group of people that believe Mary never sinned, but most Protestants don't believe that. And so Mary was a sinner, but she didn't commit any sin giving birth because God said for them to procreate and bring forth life, and obviously bringing forth Jesus was part of God's plan too. So my question would be, it says sin is a transgression of the law, but it doesn't say sin is the only transgression of the law, because they also did sin offering for a person who was leprous, a person who touched a dead body.
4: Sure.
11: So basically what I'm just saying is sin can be non-guilty, like our sin nature, and also guilty sin. Is that true?
4: Yeah, well, let me respond to that. Yes, we're all born with an inclination towards self, or selfishness. That selfishness is manifest in disobedience to God's commandments. So we recognize not only the acts of sin that we might commit, but we also recognize the motive behind the sin. That's why when Jesus says, if you're angry with your brother without a cause, you're guilty of committing murder. Now, of course, it's not exactly the same as taking the life of somebody else, but the principle is there. In other words, God wants a change of heart, and the new covenant promise is a change of heart, where God says, I'll put a new spirit within you, I'll write my laws upon your heart. So all of us have sinned and come short of the glory of God, and we're all in need of cleansing. We're all in need of that new heart experience. And Jesus said in John chapter 3, except you be born again, he cannot enter into the kingdom of heaven. So there has to be a change of heart, and we speak of that as being conversion. Friends, you can hear the music playing in the background. If we didn't get to your question this evening, we're going to encourage you to call next week, and we'll try and take as many Bible questions as we can. Until then, God bless.
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13: Okay, friends, let's start with the basics. 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

A few years ago, I started a new hobby. It doesn't matter if I'm on a lake, a river, or ocean, I just enjoy the catch. I've quickly learned that no matter how well equipped I am, there's still a part of the experience that I'm not in control of. I could have a high quality rod, a tackle box filled with the perfect bait, the best weather conditions, and still come up with nothing. I've discovered that fishing is a lot like waiting on God to show up during difficult times in our life. Maybe your life is filled with difficult circumstances, a relationship that hasn't improved, a parent who's getting older and harder to care for, a health crisis that appears to have no solutions. Up to now, you've done everything you're supposed to do. You've followed the rules, you've prepared for the catch, and you've used up all the resources before you. But still, you find yourself sitting and waiting, wondering if God will ever show up. Proverbs 21:31 says, "The horse is prepared for the day of battle, but the victory belongs to the Lord." So let this be your words of hope. The silence you may be experiencing could be the hushed sound of God's arrival. The tools and resources that you've gathered may be God's gift of wisdom to you. And even though you're well prepared, remember the victory belongs to the Lord. It can be excruciating while you're waiting in the midst of the storm, but God is for you. Remember that those who wait on the Lord shall renew their strength. You may not be able to control the catch. You don't have to. No matter what the outcome of your circumstances are, the victory comes from the Lord. Just as you're waiting for the perfect catch, God is waiting for you to recognize His presence in your life. He's never left. He's always been with you.

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1: John 10, verse 11. I am the good shepherd. The good shepherd giveth his life for the sheep.
2: Let's pray together. Oh God, you are our shepherd. It's an old agrarian metaphor, but it speaks of tenderness as well as strength. In today's teaching, shepherd us through. Be front and center. We pray in Jesus' name. Amen. I know this is going to sound a bit strange, but because of the kindness of a friend, I've been to purgatory. A little over 10 years ago, we were counting down to a global satellite event called Net 98. And this friend felt that we needed a little bit of R&R before that big event came, and so he sent us to purgatory. And I'm telling you, we came back so refreshed. Anybody gives me an opportunity again to go to purgatory, I'd go in a heartbeat. I'm talking about Purgatory, Colorado. Beautiful mountainside resort outside Durango. So, truth in advertising, I have been to purgatory. But I've also been to the purgatory that you may have been thinking of. Been there intellectually. I was having Bible studies with a Roman Catholic college professor not far from here. We were getting into the Word together. Actually, when we began the studies, he was a Protestant college professor. But he fell in love with a Roman Catholic woman and converted to Catholicism. After his conversion, he said, "Hey, Dwight, we got to study now the big differences. What should we study?" I said, "What do you say we study purgatory?" He said, "That's a deal." So we agreed. We would each write a paper. He would write a paper defending the teaching of purgatory, and I would write a paper questioning it. We exchanged papers. But after that, I never heard from him again. Repeated emails, repeated telephone calls, visits to his office where he teaches. To no avail, leading me to conclude that perhaps his silence was a tacit recognition of the position in that paper that I had shared with him. We have some Roman Catholic friends of mine who are here right now. We have some Roman Catholic friends, I do, listening on the radio. Right now, watching television, right now. And for you, I wish you would allow me to share just a synopsis of what I shared with my college professor friend. Now, for the rest of you who may not be familiar with the Roman Catholic teaching of purgatory, here's a brief summary. All right? This is from the latest Catechism of the Catholic Church. This would be sections 1030 and 1031. I'll put it on the screen for you. Quoting from the Catechism, "All who die in God's grace and friendship, but still imperfectly purified, are indeed assured of their eternal salvation, but after death they undergo purification so as to achieve the holiness necessary to enter the joy of heaven." The Catechism goes on, "The Church gives the name purgatory to this final purification of the elect, which is entirely different from the punishment of the damned, which would be hell. The tradition of the Church, by reference to certain texts of Scripture, speaks of a cleansing fire," end quote. Rome teaches that God has provided a burning cleansing fire into which all who have died and who would be saved must go before they can be fully and finally saved into the joy of heaven and enter the beatific vision of God. Those who die with venial sins, those are sins for which there is divine forgiveness, But those who die with venial sins will then go to purgatory to pay the temporal punishment for their already forgiven sins. But those who die with mortal sins unconfessed. The only way a mortal sin can be forgiven is if it is confessed in the sacrament of the confession. But if they die with mortal sins unconfessed, they will go straight to hell to pay the eternal punishment for their now never to be forgiven sins. The fires of purgatory and hell are identical. The difference is in the function of the fires. Purgatory fires are for temporary cleansing, and hell fires are for eternal punishment. Now, Rome further teaches and provides that one's tenure or length of stay in purgatory after death can be adjusted or shortened by penitential and sacrificial acts of the living before they die, and by penitential and sacrificial acts performed by the living on behalf of the dead who are already in purgatory. Hence, the Pope can offer what are called indulgences, wherein the sinner's temporal punishment in purgatory can be reduced through a partial indulgence or eliminated through a plenary or full indulgence. That is why Roman priests perform memorial masses for the dead, giving the surviving family members an opportunity to procure a reduced sentence in purgatory for that deceased loved one. Now here's the question. Does the Bible teach a further cleansing of sinners after they have died and before they enter heaven? The answer to that question, obviously, will determine the veracity of the doctrine of purgatory. In my paper to my college professor friend, I begin, and by the way, the paper is posted on our website. It's there right now. You'll be able to download it and study it for yourself. In that paper, I begin with a single text. And I wish for the few moments you and I have together, let's begin with that same text. Open your Bible, please, to the New Testament. It would be the book of Hebrews. The book of Hebrews. By the way, if you didn't bring a Bible, grab the pew Bible in front of you, because you're going to want to trace this one. Just keep your mind open. We're into the Word together. The book of Hebrews, that would be the towards the end of the New Testament. If you grab the pew Bible, which is the New King James Version, it'll be page 808 in the Pew Bible. I'm in today's New International Version, the TNIV, and that will be the words that are on the screen. All right, Hebrews chapter 9. Please find Hebrews chapter 9. Hebrews chapter 9. Let's begin at the very end of Hebrews chapter 9, verse 27. Just as people are destined to die once, and after that to face judgment, so, verse 28, Christ was sacrificed once to take away the sins of many. And He will appear a second time. By the way, that's the only place in all of Scripture where the return of Christ is called the second appearing. It's the only place it's called the second coming. He will appear a second time, not to bear sin, but to bring salvation to those who are waiting for Him. Ladies and gentlemen, the sequence of the human journey is, in this passage, unmistakable. Here's the human journey. We're all on this journey, right? Life. That's where we all are right now. Death. After death, judgment, after which comes the return of Christ. Notice, we live, we die, and when we die, the record of our life is closed, it goes to the judgment, and then Christ returns. I.e., there is no further adjustment to our lives or cleansing of our hearts once we die. Because death is the close of human probation. That point is so critical, I need you to scribble it down right now. Pull out your study guide, please. It's tucked away in your worship bulletin today. Pull out your study guide. Jot that down. Our friendly ushers, thank you, are going to quickly come by you. In the overflow, up in the balcony, and here in the sanctuary as well. I want to make sure the brass, by the way, ushers, can we send an usher up here? I'd like the brass to have the study guides as well. All right. Eloise, could you come and serve our guests? We're so glad to have them, and I'd like them to be able to follow along as well. All right. To those of you who are watching, by the way, we're delighted to have you. It doesn't matter what you believe or don't believe, but for the next few moments, I hope you find this study fascinating. Get the same study guide. I'll put it on the screen for you right now. Go to our website, www, You see it there? www.pmchurch.tv. This is the final piece in a little three-part mini-series called The Truth About Hell. The teaching today that wraps it up, My Journey to Purgatory and Back. And by the way, those of you going to the website right now, you will also see their special paper on purgatory. You click there, you'll have that paper for your later brooding and study. So get the study guide, download it, and please join us. Keep your hands up. Our ushers are coming your way. Let's go ahead and put that first line in, though. We're ready to go. Death marks the end of human probation. You say, what's the big deal, Dwight? Who cares? Hold on. Just give me a moment. Death marks the end of human probation, i.e., once we die, our eternal destiny is decided. Now, this needs to be very clear right here. There is no... Please don't misunderstand this. There is no second chance. The teaching of purgatory offers a subtle second chance sort of theology wherein if you don't make it in this life, you can always depend on the afterlife. One more opportunity to be cleansed so that you can get saved and ready for heaven. By the way, Protestants, let us not be too hard on our Roman Catholic friends, for we Protestants have also invented a non-biblical second chance opportunity. It's human nature to want a second chance. Nobody wants to say, curtains, finis, this is it. And so what have Protestants come up with? They've come up with what's called the secret rapture. Jesus comes secretly, and people that are ready go with Him. Then you got, if your wife is missing, you got 7 years, buddy, to really get ready this time. It's second chance theology. And when He comes the third time, hopefully you'll be ready. We all want a second chance. And that's why this teaching is so urgent. The Bible's saying, hey, time out. There is no second chance. Not before Jesus comes, not after death. It's death is it. Human probation closes at death. Are you thinking, well, this is just a little something from Hebrews. The whole Bible doesn't support this. Oh, let me take you now to the Bible's last book. We were just in Hebrews 9. Let's go to the last book of the Bible. In fact, this is the last page of your Bible. Find the last page of the New Testament. It should be Revelation 22. Take a look at Jesus' mighty exclamation as He's returning the second time. This is what He says. Find the last page of Revelation, the Apocalypse. I'm finding that too. Revelation 22. Take a look at this. Just one line. This is almost, if you have a red letter Bible, you can see this is the next to the last red letter line in all of Holy Scripture. All right? So this would be verse 12. Revelation chapter 22, verse 12. Look, this is Jesus speaking. I am coming. My reward is with me, and I will give to everyone according to what they have done. Oh boy. Grab your pen real quick, scribble it down, will you? Note that when Christ returns to the earth the second time, He comes bringing His reward with Him. Key point. He comes with His reward. So keep your pen moving. That reward presupposes a prior judgment has already taken place, rendering for every human being before Christ returns that reward. Some decision has already been made. Thus the timeline. Look, folks, the timeline for Hebrews 9, timeline for Revelation 22 is the same. Same timeline. Life. Start with life. That's where we all are. Then will come death. After death, judgment. Rendering of a decision. After that, the return of Christ. Identical timeline. This timeline is vital. For it challenges the teaching that death is followed by an indefinite time of purgatorial cleansing, after which there is a final judgment, as Rome teaches. No. Key point. It's all over at death. Everything's over. Which is why life, come on guys, life is so critical. Aren't you glad for life? Hallelujah. Think of the alternative. We're glad to be alive. But life, right now, is critical. Jot it down. Death does not transition in Holy Scripture to human cleansing, but rather to divine judgment. Once we die, it's over. Our eternal destinies are sealed. Oh man, Dwight, I'm going to fear this death then. If this is the final curtain, oh my, I don't want to go. Hey listen, nobody wants to die. But I want to tell you why you don't have to be afraid of death. The same Apocalypse tells us why we don't have to be afraid of that which might happen to us after we die. This is a beautiful depiction of death. Just turn a few pages back to Revelation 14. You don't need a page number. Revelation 14, just a few pages back. Take a look at this description of death. I mean, who would be afraid of death if this is the truth? If the Bible is the truth about death, no need to be afraid. Look at this. Revelation 14, verse 13. Then I heard a voice from heaven saying, all right, this is the voice of God. I heard a voice from heaven saying, write, blessed are the dead. When you approach death, you don't have to approach it with fear. What's going to happen to me after I die? No. Blessed are the dead who die in the Lord from now on. Yes, the Spirit pipes in. Yes, says the Spirit, they will rest from their labor, for their deeds will follow them. Death, rest, and now notice the very next line. You see that window right up there? You see that window high above the, we call it the rose window in this church. That window is being described in the very next verse, which is verse 14. And I looked, and there before me was a white cloud, and seated on the cloud was one like a son of man, with a crown of gold on his head and a sharp sickle in his hand. Death, rest, second coming. Now, would you jot that down, please? What follows death for the one who believes in Christ is rest and repose, not burning and suffering. You don't have to be afraid for what's awaiting you after death. It's rest and repose. Death doesn't come to the friends of God as some kind of doorway to punishment. Death comes, jot it down. Death comes as a divine sleep for the child and friend of God. Sleep. That's it. You know what? If that's true, then you want the best deathbed confession you could ever give in your life. I'm going to share with you right now. You're going to read it. You're going to say, oh boy, Dwight, when I die, I want to die with those words on my lips. I'm going to take you to the greatest deathbed testimony you can give. Only the man's not on deathbed. Karen and I were in Rome back in May. And we went down into the Mamertine dungeon, where it is reputed with strong historical reliability that Paul himself was incarcerated in that subterranean hole. We climbed down into that hole, awaiting his final, he would be beheaded. All right? So these are the last words he writes before his beheading. I want you to note the spirit with which you can approach death. You need to turn back to 2 Timothy. Let me give you a page number. If you have the Pew Bible, it'll be page 801. It's just a few, you got to go back past Hebrews. Just a few books back, 2 Timothy, the last will and testament of Paul. Oh, this is so beautiful. Memorize these words. When you come to your death and I come to mine, I want to be able to repeat these words. As I'm breathing my last. This is beautiful. This is what Paul is doing. He knows he's about to die. This would be 2 Timothy chapter 4, verse 6. For I am already being poured out like a drink offering. Hey guys, I know it's curtains for me. I have hours, maybe days, who knows. I'm already being poured out like a drink offering, and the time for my departure is near. I'm going to die. Now, look, notice verse 7. I have fought the good fight. I have finished the race. I have kept the faith. Now there is in store for me the crown of righteousness, which the Lord, the righteous judge, will award me on that day, and not only to me, but also to all who have longed for His appearing. Isn't that amazing? Would you jot that down, please? Death for the Christian. Get this down. Never forget it. Death for the Christian means the race is finished. It means the faith has been kept. And it means the verdict of the judgment is already assured. You say, Dwight, can you really show that? Of course you can. He just said it, number one. But number two, let me tell you a word Paul uses here. You know that word for crown? A crown has been set aside for me. The Greek word for crown is Stephanos. From whence comes the names Stephen or Stephanie. It means it's in the Greek Olympics, when you cross the finish line, they gave you this little laurel wreath, this little green thing that went around your head. That was the crown, Stephanos. It's the crown of victory. So it's talking about a race. Hey, listen, I love races. I love to race. Every time there's a race here on the campus, I sign up and pay my $5 so that I can run in the race. And for me, the reason that races are so fun is because it's such great fellowship. I get to talk to everybody who's running past me towards the finish line. I just talk to them as they come by. Hey, nice to see you. Hey, I'll see you at the end. Hey, nice running short. Save a place for me. That kind of thing. Because you just interact with people as they run by you. And it's it just is a great experience. I don't know a lot about races, all right? Look, I don't know a lot about races. But this much I do know. When you've crossed the finish line, you don't have to run a few extra laps just to make sure you are qualified for the race. I repeat, when you cross the finish line, the race is over. There aren't a few more laps through purgatory just to make sure you're really qualified to finish the race. I'll jot it down. When you come to the threshold of death, you cross the finish line of life and salvation. Death is that tape. Choom. You run through it. Life is over. And salvation is over. Salvation is over. There's nothing anybody can do for you now. That's why this teaching is so critical. Don't rest your hopes on somebody doing a little bit of adjusting and cleansing afterwards. You can't. Once you cross the finish line, every racer knows it's over. You can't run again. It's over. That's the point. Bad news. There is no second chance after death. Good news. You don't need a second chance after death. You have a Savior before death. That's the good news. That's why Paul can be so utterly confident. I mean, did you notice this? My Roman Catholic friends, I want to ask you, did you notice there's no trace of fear in his voice? There's no anxiety like, I don't know. I don't know. It's going to be painful. I know once I die. There's none of that. Paul says, look at. I know. That little Stephanos, that little wreath has been put on the shelf of God's living room. And one day when I come out of death and I wake up from that sleep, I'm going to get that Stephanos on my head. And not, by the way, not only for me, but for everybody who loves the appearing of Christ. Oh, that's why Paul has no qualms, no questions. He's decided who his Savior is. In fact, look at this. Turn just two pages back to 2 Timothy 1. Same book, 2 Timothy. Notice verse 12. Here is why Paul is so unequivocal and unafraid. Verse 12, that's why I'm suffering. He says, look, guys, I really am suffering. This hole that I'm in, it's bad. That's why I'm suffering as I am. Yet, watch this. This is no cause for shame because I know whom I have believed, and I'm convinced that He's able to guard what I have entrusted to Him until that day when He comes. I'm not worried. I got the crown. It's already set up for me. Because when I cross that finish line, the race is over. It's over. Wow. How can anyone be so unabashedly confident on the eve of his impending death? Ladies and gentlemen, it's called the everlasting gospel. Some people call it the forever and ever good news. So we exchange these papers, all right? My Roman Catholic college professor friend, in his paper to me, he said, Dwight, I have to have cleansing. I've read Matthew 5, verse 48. Be ye therefore perfect as your Father in heaven is perfect. I'm not perfect. I know that when I die, I will not be perfect. I want to be holy as God is holy. That's why I need a purgatory. I want to tell you something. I really admire that friend, that professor friend of mine. You know why? Because he has a heart longing to be like God. I want to be holy like God. I want to be perfect like God. I wish people who believe what I believe had the same passion and longing. I really do. Instead of settling for second, third, fourth, fifth, sixth, seventh, eighth best and just dribbling through life, half like God and half like this planet. My Catholic professor friend says, Dwight, I gotta be holy, please. That's why I need purgatory. I tell you what, are you my friend? I have a verse for you. Go right back here to Hebrews 9. Where was it? We were in Hebrews 9. Look at Hebrews 10. We'll end it up right here. Look at Hebrews 10. My Roman Catholic friend, everything you hunger for, that which you are passionately thirsting for, here it is. Here it is. I want you to see this. Back to Hebrews chapter 10. We were in Hebrews 9. Now we're in Hebrews 10. These words are written for you. Oh my. Hebrews 10:10. And by that will, now watch this. We have been made holy through the sacrifice of the body of Jesus Christ once for all. And now notice verse 14. For by one sacrifice He has made perfect forever those who are being made holy. Would you jot this down, please? Jesus' death was a once for all sacrifice for all. Jesus' death was a once for all sacrifice for all. In other words, it doesn't have to be repeated. Not in history, again and again and again. Not in the Mass, again and again and again. It doesn't have to be. It was a once for all sacrifice. And notice, and here I affirm the longing of this friend of mine. Please notice verse 14. In fact, jot verse 14. I set it up there in the study guide so you can just jot it down. For by one sacrifice, He has made perfect. Remember my friend? He said, Dwight, I got to be perfect. By one sacrifice, He has made perfect forever those who are being made. He said, Dwight, I got to be holy. I want to be holy like God. Through one sacrifice, He has made perfect forever those who are being made holy. The very longing of my Roman Catholic professor friend is provided in the once for all sacrifice on Calvary. Isn't this amazing? The very holiness and perfection that God calls for, He Himself provides in the gift of Jesus Christ on Calvary. What kind of a God is this who sets the bar so infinitely high we can never reach that bar? And then He says, I'll step in as the infinite one and cover the distance on your behalf. Ladies and gentlemen, it's called the everlasting gospel. Some people call it the forever and ever good news. That means it's good news at the beginning of human history and it will still be good news at the end of human history. My, oh my. Like that old gospel song sings, nothing but the blood of Jesus. Yeah. My holiness, my perfection, they are not contingent on my penance today or God's purgatory tomorrow. That I don't need it. I've done it. This is the only time you have, boy. This is where your probation is. Take what I've done. Run with it. You'll cross the finish line perfectly. Perfectly. If you run with me. Wow. And then look, this only gets better. Go down to verse 21. And since we have a great priest over the house of God, that would be we have a great priest over the church of God. I wish you'd jot that down. Christ is not only our great sacrifice, He is our great priest over the church. The doctrine of purgatory teaches that the Pope and his representatives, the priests, have the authority to administer purgatory by their discretionary decisions whether to remit entirely or partially the penalty of sins being suffered by the tens of thousands of souls who are detained in those cleansing fires. That's why they offer indulgences. It might be a partial easing of the punishment, or it could be a full remission of the penalty for all the sins before this moment. But it's the call. It's their call. They make the decision. Will it be partial or plenary? My dear friends, there is one priest, capital P priest, in the universe, who by His life and death and resurrection is the only one who can decide life and death for the human race. He's the only one. He's the only one. Verse 21 again. And since we have a great priest over the house of God. Now I love 22. Let us draw near to God with a sincere heart and full assurance of faith. Having our hearts sprinkled. Here comes. To cleanse us from a guilty conscience. And having our bodies washed with pure water. Talking about cleansing and purification. Not after death one day. You can have it today. You can have it right now. In this split second, in this very place, you can be cleansed. You can be clean forever and ever. Right now. one of the joys of having to drive your car in the winter around this place. And we thought spring was coming. One of the joys is that by driving on these roads, you get that awful sludge and salt and muck splashed and splattered all over your car. So one of my favorite rituals of the week comes on a Friday afternoon when I drive my old Blazer down to the village car wash. I can hardly wait for this. So I put the $5 in, only the express wash, not a penny more. And I put the $5 in. And I drive in. The door in front of me, because it's winter, is closed. I'm all alone. The doors are locked. Nobody can take me out now. And then, oh boy, when those high-powered jet sprays begin to spit out that blue foam and they cover my whole car so even the windows are all covered and I really am alone, then I know this is what I've been living for this week. Because that foam will just drip. And as it drips, I'm saying, bring it on. Bring on that high-pressured rinse. Bring it on. And then, and when I drive out of there, it is the cleanest car in Berrien County. Hallelujah. Ladies and gentlemen, that is precisely what the gospel declares happens. Look at this. Can you believe this? 1 John, put it on the screen. 1 John chapter 1, verse 7. But if we walk in the light as He is in the light, we have fellowship with one another. Now hold on. And the blood of Jesus, His Son, purifies, the New King James says, cleanses us from how many sins? How many sins? You tell me. All sins. Does that mean all sins in my past? Yep. Does that mean the sins I did last night? Yep. Does that mean the sins today? Yep. Every sin you have ever committed is cleansed. Is cleansed. Oh, Dwight, come on, give me that. How do I do it? Which button do I pick? Do I go through the express wash or what? Which one? I'm telling you, folks, this is the most express cleansing in the universe, and it's the most lasting. And you get it this way. No charge. No almsgiving. No good works. Nothing but this. Watch this. Verse 9. If we confess our sins, He, God, is faithful and just and will forgive us our sins and purify us from how much unrighteousness? What does it say, ladies and gentlemen? All. All sin, all unrighteousness, all stains, all muck, all guilty sludge, high-powered, and in a split second, the cleansing foam of Calvary just eats away what has gunked your heart and choked your life. Just like that. Hallelujah. William Cooper. It's spelled Cowper, but it really is pronounced Cooper. Was admitted to an insane asylum 4 times in his life. Attempted to end his life by suicide 3 times. He struggled with the meaning of the gospel. He struggled. But every now and then, the good news of the everlasting gospel would break through. And one day, William Cooper sat down and he scribbled out these words. There is a fountain filled with blood drawn from Emmanuel's veins. And sinners plunged beneath that flood lose all their guilty stains. Did that old hymn just make it up? Nope. We just saw it. It is the teaching of the gospel. You don't need a cleansing after you die, because there ain't nothing left to change after you die. You need the cleansing now. Don't wait. Don't you put it off. Don't you dare. But it's all wrapped up in Jesus. No wonder there's verse 23. Let us hold unswervingly to the hope we profess, for He who promised is faithful. Be You cannot save yourself, my friend. You cannot. Look, if you and I paid the penalty long enough, couldn't we finally pay off what we owe God? You know what? You could be punished forever and ever. You could never pay it off. My sin is so deeply ingrained into the very core of my being, I can't pay it off. I can't go to the merits of the treasury of Christ and Mary and the saints, that treasury of merits. I can't draw on that. I can't by performing deeds as a Protestant, good deeds. I can't by worshiping on God's day. I can't save myself. I can return as much money as you wish. I can't buy salvation. It isn't bought by somebody who's faithful in his stewardship. You can't earn heaven. It's impossible. There aren't enough lifetimes for you to achieve enough money in that bank. You and I are bankrupt. We are bankrupt. Our only hope is that Jesus saves. There is a fountain filled with blood drawn from Emmanuel's veins, and sinners plunge beneath that flood, lose all their guilty stains. So here's the question. Is it good news? No purgatory. I must tell you, there isn't a theologian that knows the Holy Scripture who will tell you there is purgatory. Not from Holy Scripture. There is no purgatory. And how about in this series, The Truth About Hell, where we've discovered that hell is yet future and it is of a short duration. Is that good news? Is it? I'm going to be honest with you. As I got ready for this little mini-series, I really struggled in my heart. I said, God, I'm going to blow this. I just know I'm going to blow this. My fumbling human inadequacy to somehow take the glory of the divine character and I'll fumble the ball. I'll drop it in the middle of our examination. And that's why we began this mini-series with Calvary. We went to the cross. Why did we go to the cross? Because Calvary is the only paradigm in human existence in which we can measure what hell really will be. Jesus died the second death. He died the death of hell. That's why we went to the cross. And then when we were through that, last week, did you notice? We pulled up the parental paradigm and we said, listen, Jesus, when He told us, He said, if you're going to pray one prayer in this life, here's the way you're supposed to pray. Our Father. He said, I just want you to call God Father. And when we saw the paradigm of God as a Father, we had to ask the question about the caricature. How could it be that a Father could burn and torture His children forever and ever and ever? Stop, Daddy! Stop! I've had enough punishment! No, no, no, no, no! You're going to keep burning forever and ever. What father would ever treat His children that way? Take me to that Father. Take me to that Father. He won't be a Father of love. He cannot be. You're saying, okay, Dwight, okay, okay, okay. But I'll tell you what, I got a question. Why would God have hell at all? He shouldn't have hell at all. I mean, what's the point? Revelation 20 says that the lost are like the sands of the sea. You mean He's just going to blow them away? I mean, is there a parent who would, even though that little child is so naughty, is there a parent who would not do everything she could? Is there a mother who would not save that child if she could save that child? No matter how naughty the child. And you're saying that God doesn't? I want to end the story. I want to end the whole series with a story. It's a true story. And through its feeble efforts, maybe one last glimpse of the love of God. It happened on a Friday afternoon. The telephone in the parsonage rang in Salem, Oregon, where we were living. A voice screaming on the other end, the voice of a parishioner of mine. We can't find Georgie. We can't find Georgie. Georgie. Little 6-year-old Georgie. Full of Nick. Full of life. Their only child. I leaped into my car. Raced over the interstate. Just a few blocks away. By the time I got there, the police were there. And they had found him. You see? They had a backyard pool. And over the winter months, algae, as it will happen, just grew dark and green. And there was no way that frantic mother could see beneath the algae. The EMTs were performing CPR on Georgie's lifeless body. We raced behind the ambulance to the hospital in Salem. First ER, then ICU. Georgie was on life support. The doctors were fighting to raise his body temperature. They were wrapping him in silver heat, retaining aluminum blankets, infusing fluids into him. We sat with those numb parents for 6 long hours. While the medical team tried every experiment they could conceive in an attempt to save little Georgie's life. Finally, sometime just a few minutes after midnight, a doctor came out and gently but plainly described to the parents that they had done everything they could think of. There just is nothing. Georgie was on life support. There's no chance. There really is no chance we will ever be able to save him. And I sat there and watched as two parents agonized over what to do with their only child. I tell you what, listen to me carefully. Only a parent could understand the agony of that decision. Only a parent could understand. I sat there as they made their decision to unplug the life support and let their only child die. Only a parent could understand the agony of that choice that he will have to make one day. And there will be a billion parents beneath his great white throne who will in a very limited measure know the love and the agony of the God who must make the only loving decision a heartbroken parent can make, to turn off the life support system for a child that can never be saved now. And let her die. Let him die forever and ever. Amen. And then it will be hell's darkest moment when God buries His head in His hands and cries inconsolably, and all who have chosen God over Lucifer will also weep with Him. For at last they have seen the truth. God is love forever and ever. Amen. We cannot end this series without making a decision. We cannot end this. I have to make an appeal to you right now. This is it. There's no second opportunity. There's no second life. This is all we get. I want to make an invitation to you right now. It doesn't matter to me what religious community you belong to right now. I want to make an invitation. Would you be willing to join me today, right now, in asking the Christ of this gospel to provide the cleansing of His promise and cleanse every sin you have ever sinned in your past, every sin you and I have ever sinned today, and then ask Him every day for the rest of our lives to forgive us and cleanse us from all unrighteousness. There's no catch to this. This isn't like, well, you got to join my church in order to do this. Are you kidding me? This is global good news. All you have to do is ask Jesus to be your Savior and wash you in the heart wash of the gospel. And like that, you are clean. You are pure. You are saved. How about it? I think we ought to seize this moment, don't you? Reaffirm, or for the first time, make the decision. You don't have to put your hand on a television set. I'm not into that. But if you're watching right now, and I know you are, you just raise your hand. There's nobody in the room but God. And you say, God, please, right now, I want to be clean in Christ Jesus, my Savior. Forgive me. Amen. You want to pray that same prayer? Come on. Don't stand because somebody beside you is standing. If you want Jesus to be the one who will take you to death, keeping you cleansed, then stand to your feet right now. And by standing to your feet, you say, Jesus. Oh, Jesus. Today and today and today until you come, I want to be clean. The man who tried to commit suicide, the gospel finally broke through to him. I want to sing with you the words of that one stanza. There is a fountain filled with blood drawn from Emmanuel's veins, and sinners plunge beneath that flood, lose all their guilty stains. Let's sing that stanza together.

sing that stanza one more time. We're going to sing it quiet as a prayer. You understand, it is a prayer. You are saying, Jesus, take me into that flood. Cover me by your once for all sacrifice and cleanse me to my core. And do it tomorrow, and I'll ask you the next day, and I'll ask you, and I'll ask you until you come. And he says, I'll do it, I'll do it, I'll do it. Sing it as a prayer this time. We're going to sing it quietly now.

Oh, Holy Father, You promised it. You said, I'll send My Son. It'll do it once for all, for everyone. And so we accept Your promise. We choose to believe that the cleansing is now. In this instant, You have already answered our prayers. Oh God, now walk with us. No, let us walk with You. 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
1: It is because of the precious Lamb of God that we're here, amen? That is the purpose of our series. That is the purpose of our lives. And we're grateful that we can have this opportunity to dive into God's Word once again this evening. And I'm excited about our topic, actually, very excited. And I hope you are as well. I hope you took your Bibles with you, or otherwise you will be able to follow along with the scriptures on the screen. And we're going to use the Word of God. I am convinced that all that we believe about God and about prophecy and about what is going to come must be based upon the revelations given in Scripture. Amen? We're not here to just make up our own ideas about God or about what is going to happen in the future. We're here to learn what has God revealed to us as to prophecy, as to the future. And we're going to get into our first topic this evening. As Samuel already mentioned, we're going to have two presentations tonight as the other evenings. And our first presentation, we're going to look at how we can discover, how we can experience inner peace. What must we do? What is it in the Word of God that reveals to us how we can experience inner peace? How can we find rest for the soul? And we're going to go indeed on another journey. And before we get started, we'll have a word of prayer as we invite God's Spirit to guide us in the study of His Word. So let's pray together, shall we? Dear Heavenly Father, we're grateful to be gathered here together. And I do pray now as we open Your Word, as we study the Scriptures, that, Lord, You will open our hearts and minds to understand it. Thank You, Lord, that You want to give us peace, even in the midst of an uncertain world. And help us, Lord, to find the keys of how we can experience that peace that only You can give. And so be with us now, I pray. In Your precious name we ask these things. Amen. All right, well, no doubt we are living in a very rushed society, a world that is always busy, always talking to someone or listening to someone. We're living in a world that it is hard to find time to really come aside and experience the peace that God has in store for us. We're always kept busy. And it's interesting because when you go back to the very beginnings of Scripture, to the very first chapters of the Bible, we are introduced into a rhythm that God Himself gave to each one of us. When you read Genesis chapter 1, you read about the creation of the world, and God created everything by the word of His mouth, and every time He created something, He would declare it to be good. And so in the successive 6 days, He created everything, and then on the sixth day, He created the human being, which was really the crownship of His creation. And it was not enough to just speak. He actually stooped down and He formed the first human being from the dust of the earth, and He breathed His own breath, and man became a living soul, a living being. You know, and when I just read that account of creation, I think to myself, you know, God is a very close God. If you ever think of God as being distant, you need to go back and read the creation account, because for God it was not just enough to speak the first human beings into existence, but He Himself created them with His own hands. That's just absolutely beautiful. Now, when you look at creation, God created everything. There in Genesis chapter 1, we have the record of this. Then in Genesis chapter 2, in the first couple of verses, and we're going to read this tonight, a little later on in our presentation this evening, but there you read about how God sanctified the seventh day. And He closed off His work of creation, and so He had 6 days of creation, and then the seventh day He sanctified. And to sanctify something simply means to set it aside for a special purpose. And so He sanctified the seventh day. The seventh day became very important, not only because God rested on that day, but because it became a memorial of His creative works. Now, God, of course, didn't need to rest because He was physically tired, but He was giving an example for every person, every human being to follow, to have a special day every week to have that set aside to rest from physical labor, but also to experience a spiritual, a mental rest as we commemorate the wonderful works of our Creator. Now, this is interesting because when you look at the way that we measure time in our society today, in our world today, you can see that we have a year, and the year is based very simply upon the time that it takes for our planet, planet Earth, to rotate around the sun, right? We have a year. How do we come up with a day? Well, a day is quite simple. It's the time that it takes for our planet to rotate on its own axis, 24 hours. And also, we have a month, and the month is based on the lunar cycle. And so when you look at the day, and you look at the month, and you look at the year, all of those are based upon astronomical, right, movements, right? Movements of the planet. Now, when it comes to the week, though, the seven-day week, this is quite fascinating to think about. The week is not based on anything in astronomy. The day is based on astronomy. The month is based on astronomy. The year is based on astronomy. But if I ask you, well, where do we get our week from? The only place where the week comes from is Scripture. And yet, the world is following a seven-day week. Quite fascinating, and we can trace this back to Scripture itself in Genesis chapter 1 and chapter 2. We talked a little bit about this yesterday when we were going over the commandments, the Ten Commandments, and we're basically looking at the Ten Commandments as ten promises. And when we talked about the fourth commandment, the Sabbath commandment, remember how I mentioned there that the fourth commandment regarding the seventh day Sabbath is really a revelation of the character of God. In a powerful way, this commandment reveals what God is like. You see, in the beginning in Genesis, God set aside the seventh day, and later in his commandments, he tells us to remember the seventh day Sabbath, and Sabbath really refers to this day as a day of rest. And God is revealing here his very nature, his very character. Think about it. God could have sanctified a place or an object, but instead he decided to sanctify time. When you look at many religions today, either they have a sanctified place that they have to go to, a pilgrimage, for example, or a sacred object that they must possess, that they must have in their homes for safety and to prosper. But think about this. God, in the beginning, decided, after his 6 days of creating the world and everything in it, he decided to set aside or to sanctify not a place, not an object, but time. It tells us something remarkable about God, because time is always on the move. You know what it's like. You never have enough of it, right? Oh, I wish I had more time. How many times do we hear that? We hear that all the time, that we don't have enough time, right? And here it is, and God, he sanctifies time, he sets aside time, and time is always coming. If there's something that is equally divided in our world today, it's time. Now, whether you are rich, or whether you are poor, or whether you live in the United States of America, or in Africa, or in Asia, or in New Zealand, or in Europe, it doesn't matter where you live, it doesn't matter who you are, it doesn't matter how much money you have, or how little money you have, we all have the same amount of time. It's something that is equally divided, and time is always coming. What day is it today? It's today, it's Sunday, and yet Monday is coming, Tuesday is coming, Wednesday is coming. We're always moving on. And so God himself, he creates in 6 days, and then he sanctifies time. He sets aside time on the seventh day, and basically he fills the seventh day with himself. And he says this is a special day, and we're going to look at some scripture in just a moment, in which he reveals that this is a special day that he wants to commune with his people. And the seventh day is always coming. If you are locked up in a prison house and you can't go to any sacred place and you can't have access to any sacred object, the seventh day is coming to you. You can't escape it. It's coming. And God is basically saying, I am a God that pursues you. I am a God that comes to you. I am a God that wants a friendship with you. You look at the creation account, it's remarkable. There's this pattern in creation. You can go back and read Genesis chapter 1. God, he separates the firmaments, and then he separates the sea from the land. And every time he separates something, he fills those things. He fills the firmament with, you know, the heavens with stars and planets. He fills the sea with sea creatures, and the earth with animals and human beings. And then he creates another space. He's creating space, filling it, creating space, filling it. And then he creates another space of time, the seventh day, and he fills it with himself. He says, this is, I want to meet with you. Now, God can meet you on any day. Don't get me wrong here. We can always meet with the Lord. But the Lord has revealed in Scripture that he has a special time. And that is the seventh day Sabbath that he wants to meet with us. And that's why, as we're going to look at in a moment at some scriptures in the Bible reveals that this is a time that we are to set aside as well, so that we can spend that time with our Creator, with our Redeemer. Now let's take a look at a little bit of history, a little bit of Bible tonight, or quite a bit of Bible, actually, I must say, on this topic. Yesterday evening, we talked about the French Revolution, and this was in the context of, we were talking about the Dark Ages and the time of this Roman church that was really opposing and suppressing the people, and how the French Revolution was a reaction to that, as they said, you know what, we are tired of this false, this religion that is oppressing us, this tyranny of Rome. We are just going to throw out religion altogether. It is interesting, in the context of the French Revolution, that there's something that they did that I didn't mention yesterday, but that I want to mention now because it fits right into this topic that we are discussing. What France did is when they basically abolished all religion altogether because of the misrepresentation of religion throughout the Dark Ages, when they did that, did you know that they instituted a 10-day week? They said, you know what? We don't want to have anything to do with religion. And they knew enough about religion or enough about the Bible that it actually, the very origin of a 7-day week is found right here. You don't find it in astronomy, you find it here. And so what they did is they said, okay, out with the 7-day week, we will have a 10-day week. And actually the 10th day of each week was dedicated to the blasphemy of God, to blaspheme God, to just reject God. Because they had embraced the goddess of reason. And so this happened in France. And for a period of 3 years, during this French Revolution, they had the 10-day week. But they realized soon enough that this was just leading them, their country, into utter, utter despair. As a matter of fact, during these 3 years, things happened in France that are hard even to explain. Historians, they will write about the events during the French Revolution. There was such a degradation in morality. And weddings just became like civil agreements, and you know, they didn't even write on the tombstones, rest in peace, you know, because they wanted to just get away from anything that had any connotation with this book, the Scriptures. But as this happened in France, they found out soon enough that this was just leading their country into a situation that they had not anticipated and that they did not want it to go. And so after 3 years, after a number of years into this French Revolution, they basically brought back certain laws into the country that allowed, again, the preaching of the word and the teaching of Scripture. They understood that this book really sets the very foundation of morality. Isn't that interesting? You can go back and study that. Look that into that, that the history of the French Revolution. But what we want to take away from this evening in our study is the interesting fact that the Bible is the only origin of a 7-day week. And whenever we try to move away from that 7-day week cycle, we find ourselves pushing God out of the picture. And it is not for nothing that God gave us a cycle of a 7-day week. Because God created us and he knows what is best for us. He knows how we best function. He knows that when we have worked for 6 days, that we need a day of rest. A day of physical rest, but also a day of spiritual rest. Now, let's go to the Bible. Let's look at some scriptures regarding this seventh day. And a good place for us to start would be right in the book of Genesis. And we're going to read in Genesis chapter 2, beginning in verse 1. Genesis, the second chapter, beginning in verse 1, the Bible reads, "Thus the heavens and the earth and all the host of them were finished, and on the seventh day God ended his work which he had done. And he rested on the seventh day from all his work which he had done. Then God blessed the seventh day and sanctified it," that is, that he set it aside for a special use, "because in it he rested from all his work which God had created and made." So very simple. Genesis chapter 1 is the record of the creation of the world in 6 days. And then we move into the second chapter of Genesis. And then God sanctifies and sets aside the seventh day. And this is later called the Sabbath, which really denotes the significance of resting on that day. And again, not just the physical rest, but the spiritual rest in God. Now, you can find this Sabbath topic, this seventh day topic, running throughout Scripture. It's not just something that we find in the book of Genesis, but we actually find it all the way from Genesis to the very last book in the Bible, the book of Revelation. There is a story in the book of Exodus, the second book of the Bible, chapter 16, where God's people, the Hebrews, have come out of slavery, out of the bondage of Egypt. They are in the wilderness during 40 years. You probably remember the story. And what God did there in the wilderness is remarkable. He rained from heaven a food for them called manna. Now, manna was a kind of a sweet bread that they picked up in the morning, and they would make different things out of it, and they would eat it. And this was the way that God provided for them every single day during these 40 years that they spent in the wilderness. Did you know, by the way, that the word manna actually means "what is it"? Because you can just imagine that the first day that they get up and the manna is out there, they go out and they see all this manna on the ground and they pick it up and they, "What is it? You know, what is it?" And they had to taste in order to know what it was. It was a food that was provided by God himself. And the scriptures tell us that God provided this food every day except, listen very carefully, the seventh day. You can read that in Exodus chapter 16. God provides manna on the first day of the week, on the second day of the week, on the third day, fourth day, fifth day, sixth day of the week, he provides manna. And something remarkable happened on the sixth day. God provided a double portion of manna. And so on the first day, they just there was always enough and there was never too much, which is amazing. So they would pick up the manna, they had enough for them, enough for their family, and then they would pick it up the second day, the third day, the fourth day, and then on the sixth day, there was more, so that they had enough on the seventh day, and they did not need to go out and gather manna on the seventh day. God was teaching them that this was a day of rest, a day in which they didn't have to go out and work. But they could spend time with each other, with family. They could spend time with God. It is a day to remember his creation. It is a day to spend in friendship with God the Creator. And so they didn't need to be mindful of all the businesses of life, but they could just lay that aside and rest in God. Now, something else interesting in this whole story of the manna is that if they would pick too much manna on one of the other days, let's say on the first or second or third day, if they took a little bit more manna than they actually needed, the Bible tells us that the next day it would rot. So, it would stink and it would rot and they couldn't eat it. But on the sixth day, God provided a double portion, and that's the only time the manna did not rot. What is God trying to teach? God is trying to teach that for 6 days we can work and do all our business and do all our things and go our ways, but there is a special time that he has sanctified. There's a special time that he has set aside, and this is a time for us to enjoy him. We don't have to go out and work. We don't have to go into all our businesses of buying and selling and going here and doing this and, you know, oh, this world is crazily busy. If we would not have a cycle of 7 days, if we would not have a Sabbath, well, you know, we would overwork. And this is what is happening with many people in our world today, with millions of people. And so, you know, you look at the corporate organizations that just try to drive and drive because it's all about money, it's all about earning, it's all about making this. And they are literally just running over the very commands and promises in this book. But God has not given this in order to restrict us, but He's given us this in order to prosper us. And He knows what is best for us and our needs physically, spiritually, mentally, emotionally. And He wants to make sure that we get the rest that we need on the seventh day. And He provides this space in time for Him to commune with you and with me. Isn't that fascinating? And this is something we find in creation, and we find it throughout the story of Scripture. Jesus Himself, when He came to this earth 2,000 years ago, His custom was to keep the seventh day Sabbath. In Luke chapter 4 and verse 16, we read the following. So He came to Nazareth, where He had been brought up, and as His custom was, in other words, this He had done before, He had done this many times, as His custom was, He went into the synagogue on the Sabbath day and stood up to read. So Jesus Himself kept the seventh day Sabbath. Now, in the book of Revelation, chapter 14, a fascinating chapter, by the way, that we'll be looking at quite a bit also in our second presentation this evening. Revelation chapter 14 contains what we refer to as the three angels' messages. Now, Revelation 14, and when you get towards the end of that chapter, it actually gives a picture of the second coming of Jesus Christ. It pictures Jesus coming with all His glory, with all His, you know, all His power. And just prior to His second coming, in Revelation chapter 14, we have three angels that proclaim three messages that are to go to all the world to prepare the world for the coming of Jesus. So if there's an important chapter in the Bible, it's Revelation chapter 14. Now, these angels are not literal angels that we're going to see flying in the sky proclaiming this message. But in Revelation, a lot of symbolic language is used. And an angel is a symbol of a messenger. And so these are three messages that are going to be proclaimed in all the world before Jesus comes. Now, in the first of those messages, in Revelation 14, verse 6 and 7, listen to what it says regarding the worship of God. It says, I saw another angel flying in the midst of heaven, having the everlasting gospel to preach to those who dwell on the earth, to every nation, tribe, tongue, and people, saying with a loud voice, fear God, give glory to Him, for the hour of His judgment has come, and worship Him who made heaven and earth, the sea, and the springs of water. So there is an important message that will go into all the world, not just one country, not to just one nation, but to all countries and to all nations and to all people, before the coming of Jesus the second time. And this message will call people back to the worship of the Creator, to worship Him who made heaven and the earth and the sea and the springs of water. Now, when such a message goes forth to all nations and to all people, to all kindred, to all tongues, and there is a call to worship the Creator, very central in that call is also the commandment of the Sabbath, because the seventh day Sabbath is a memorial of creation. It is a memorial that there is a God that created the world in 6 days and set aside the seventh day as a rest day for you and for me. As a matter of fact, take notice of the actual commandment itself. We looked a little bit at it yesterday, but now we're going to actually read the commandment in Exodus chapter 20, beginning in verse 8. Listen to what it says. This is the fourth commandment. And it says, and it begins with this word, the word remember. And isn't it interesting that this very commandment, if there's a commandment that has been forgotten, it's certainly this one. And God knew that this would be the forgotten commandment, especially as we draw closer to the end of time. And so He inspired Moses when He wrote down, or actually, let me take that back, this was not written by Moses, this was written by God Himself. Amen? It wasn't Moses that wrote the commandments, it was God that wrote the commandments, and God Himself put the word, remember. He says, remember the Sabbath day to keep it holy. 6 days you shall labor and do all your work, but the seventh day is the Sabbath of the Lord your God. Listen to what it says. In it you shall do no work, you, nor your son, nor your daughter, nor your male servant, nor your female servant, nor your cattle, nor your stranger who is within your gates. For in 6 days the Lord made the heavens and the earth, the sea and all that is in them, and rested the seventh day. Therefore the Lord blessed the Sabbath day and hallowed it. Now you will see very clearly as we read this commandment that the reason for us to keep the Sabbath is because God made the heavens and the earth. Amen? For in 6 days the Lord made the heavens and the earth, and the sea and all that is in them. And remember, in Genesis we saw, God created everything. He stood back and he said, it's very good. And then he set aside the seventh day, he sanctified it, and he rested on that day as an example for you and for me. And then he places that in the very heart of the commandments. In the fourth commandment, we have the command to rest in the Lord. And this is beautiful, my friends. This is a promise. A promise to you and to me that we can lay aside the burdens of life on the seventh day Sabbath, that we can come aside and spend time, quality time, with our Maker. He says, therefore, the Lord blessed the Sabbath day and hallowed it. Now, the Sabbath, as I said earlier, is a memorial of creation. We see it right there in the book of Genesis. But it is also, in many ways, a memorial of the death and resurrection of Jesus. Because when you look at the book of Deuteronomy, which is the fifth book in the Bible, you will find in the fifth chapter of Deuteronomy that the Ten Commandments that were first given in Exodus chapter 20 are repeated in Deuteronomy chapter 5. And so there are basically two places in the Bible where you have a list of the Ten Commandments. Exodus chapter 20, Deuteronomy chapter 5. Now you compare the commandments with each other in Exodus chapter 20 and Deuteronomy chapter 5, and they are almost identical. But there is a little difference. When you come to the fourth commandment, and you read it in Exodus chapter 20, and you read it in Deuteronomy chapter 5, there's a little difference. Not in a difference as to which day is, you know, which day it is or how it applies to us, not that. But there's a little difference in the reason why we keep the seventh day Sabbath. Now in Exodus chapter 20, what was the reason why we should keep the Sabbath? Because of the Creator. For the Lord created, right, and rested. Now look at in Deuteronomy 5 the reason that is given why we should keep the Sabbath. And both reasons are totally valid and important for us. Take notice what it says. Observe the Sabbath day to keep it holy as the Lord your God commanded you. 6 days you shall labor and do all your work, but the seventh day is the Sabbath of the Lord your God. In it you shall do no work, you nor your son, nor your daughter, nor your male servant, nor your female servant, nor your ox, nor your donkey, nor any of your cattle, or nor your stranger who is within your gates. Up till now it's the same, but take notice that your male servant and your female servant may rest as well as you, and remember that you were a slave in the land of Egypt, and the Lord your God brought you out from there by a mighty hand and by an outstretched arm. Therefore the Lord your God commanded you to keep the Sabbath day. So, Exodus chapter 20, remember, keep the Sabbath because the Lord has created in 6 days and set aside the seventh day. In Deuteronomy chapter 5, keep the Sabbath holy because remember, at one time you were a bondage, you were a slave in Egypt, but now you've been set free by an outstretched arm. And again, we might say, and I remember we talked about this yesterday, some of you might say, yeah, but that doesn't really apply to me because I've never been in bondage in Egypt. But remember, the Egypt is really only a typology, a picture of the bondage of sin, right? And so in that sense, we have all been in Egypt, and the one that sets us free from Egypt is the Lamb of God. Remember, we talked about this yesterday, that when the Hebrews were set free from Egypt, what did they have to do? They had to take the lamb without blemish. They have to slay the lamb, take the blood of the lamb, and put it on the doorposts. So when the tenth plague took place and the angel of destruction moved through the land, the tenth plague, he passed over all the homes where the blood was on the doorpost. And so it was through the blood of the lamb that they were set free from Egypt. And the blood of the lamb pointed forward to the blood of Jesus. It was on the exact Passover day that Jesus was crucified. And so what we're seeing here is that through the death of Jesus, through the death of the Lamb, we are set free. And because we are set free, we are to remember that through the Sabbath. Amen? Now, take notice of this. This might really bring it together. The Lord created the earth and all that is in it in 6 days, right? And on the sixth day, which what we would know to be as Friday, in the Genesis account, God, you know, it almost seems when you read it that he steps back and he looks at all his creation like an artist would step back from the painting and look at the painting, and then he says, "It is finished." And then he sets aside that seventh day Sabbath. Now, when you then go to from creation to redemption, Jesus is hanging on the cross, and can anyone remember the last thing that he said before he gave up the Spirit? It is finished. It is finished, and he gave up the Spirit, he died, and the very next thing, the Sabbath, came. You see, in biblical time reckoning, a day actually begins in the evening. That's why the Bible says in the book of Genesis, from evening to morning, the evening and the morning is the first day. The evening and the morning are the second day. So every time the sun sets in the evening, you're actually entering into a new day. That's the biblical time reckoning. Okay? So for the Sabbath began Friday evening, right? And that's why, you might remember this in the gospel account, that's why the Jews, they wanted to get Jesus off the cross because the Sabbath was coming. Now, what had happened with the Sabbath, instead of it being a beautiful gift, it had become a means of legalism. As a matter of fact, they took the Sabbath and they thought that they were all right with God because they kept the Sabbath. They thought that they were all right with God because they were sons and daughters of Abraham. They thought that they were all right with God because they were circumcised. And they thought that they were just doing fine because they had the outer rituals but not the inward change. And so Jesus is hanging on the cross, and they go to Pilate, and they want to make sure that they get them from the cross, because, after all, the Sabbath is coming, not realizing that they had just crucified the Lord of the Sabbath. You see, my friends, what I'm presenting tonight is not some legalistic commandment. Oh, now we keep the Sabbath, so we're the people of God. No, it's about an experience that God wants you to have. A beautiful gift that he has given to you in which you can actually know him. He has set aside this time for you and for me. Now, let's take a look at the covenant that God wants to establish with us as we find it in Hebrews chapter 10 and verses 16 and 17. We looked at this verse yesterday as well, and let us read it again together. Hebrews chapter 10 and the verse 16 and 17. "This is the covenant that I will make with them after those days, says the Lord. I will put my laws into their hearts, and in their minds I will write them. And then he adds, their sins and their lawless deeds I will remember no more." So the covenant that God wants to establish with you and with me is very simple. He wants to take his commandments, and he wants to write them, not just on stone as he did in the past, but he wants to write them in your heart and in your mind. And then, if that is not good enough, he says something else. He says, "And I'll remember your sin no more." Isn't that beautiful? Now, that's the covenant. A covenant is an agreement. So God is saying, okay, I'll have an agreement with you. And the agreement is that I will write my commandments in your hearts. And that's so beautiful, my friends, because so many times we try in our own strength to keep the commandments of God, and we fail. You see, oh, I need to do this and I need to do that, and we just utterly fail over and over again. And God says to us, it's not by your power or by your might, but it's by my power, by my might, and by my Spirit. And so God says, I will write those commandments in your heart. I will bring my power into your life so that you can walk in obedience, and I will remember your sin no more when you trust in me. This is the covenant. This is the agreement that God wants to enter into with each one of us. And that agreement, my friends, that doesn't just involve 9 of the 10 commandments, or 8, or 7. It includes all 10 of them, including the 4th commandment, which which tells us to remember the seventh day Sabbath. This is included in this amazing and beautiful covenant. Jesus said in Matthew chapter 5, verse 17 and 18, "Do not think that I came to destroy the law or the prophets. I did not come to destroy, but to fulfill. For assuredly I say to you, till heaven and earth pass away, one jot or one tittle will by no means pass from the law till all is fulfilled." Some people say, you know what, the law of God, it was done away with at the cross. Have you ever heard that? You know, we don't need to keep the Ten Commandments anymore because it's all about grace, it's all about mercy, it's all about, it was done away with at the cross. Some people say it was nailed to the cross. My friends, isn't it amazing? Jesus himself said, "For assuredly I say to you, till heaven and earth pass away, one jot or one tittle will by no means pass from the law." In other words, this earth is still in its place. Heaven is still in its place. The law is still in its place. Now, this doesn't mean that we are saved by keeping the law. We are saved by grace. We are saved by Jesus and his sacrifice. But when we accept Christ and his sacrifice, and we are set free by him, then he will write his commandments in our hearts and in our minds, and we will walk in obedience to him. The Bible says those that love him will keep his commandments. And this is a promise to you and to me. The commandments are not given in order to restrict you. They are given as a promise to you, and God himself wants you to prosper in life. And so he's given the commandments. And my friends, you can't nail them to the cross. The very reason why Jesus died was for sin. To take your sin and my sin upon himself. And just think about it. If we do not have a law anymore, then we don't know what sin is. And if we don't know what sin is, well, then Jesus as a Savior didn't need to come. It's really like a domino effect. No, the law does not save us. But the law definitely is a revelation of sin, and it's also a revelation of the character of God, as we talked about yesterday. And these promises have been given to each one of us. Now take notice of Luke chapter 23, because then really the question is, what day is the seventh day Sabbath? Because does the Bible give any indication as to the seventh day Sabbath and how all this plays out? In Luke chapter 23, we read about the crucifixion of Jesus, and also about the time that he was in the tomb, the time that he was in the grave, and then about the resurrection. And I want you to take notice of these verses in Luke chapter 23. That day was the preparation, beginning in verse 54 here. That day was the preparation, and the Sabbath drew near, and the women who had come with him from Galilee followed after, and they observed the tomb and how his body was laid. Then they returned and prepared spices and fragrant oils, and they rested on the Sabbath according to the commandment. That's interesting. So Jesus dies on what was called the preparation day, which for the Jews was the Friday, the day they prepared for the Sabbath. And then it says that they rested on the Sabbath according to the commandment. And then look at what it says in verse 2 of as we continue into chapter 24. "Now on the first day of the week, very early in the morning, they and certain other women came with them. They came to the tomb bringing the spices which they had prepared, but they found the stone rolled away from the tomb." In other words, this was Sunday morning and Jesus had rose from the grave. So very simple, we find three successive days here described in Scripture. The preparation day, or what we know as Friday, the sixth day of the week, followed by the Sabbath day, or what we would know as Saturday, the seventh day of the week, and then followed by Resurrection Day, or what we would know as Sunday, the first day of the week. Quite simple, as you find this outlined here in Scripture. Not only does Scripture show this, but it's interesting that in the dictionary will tell you that the seventh day is Saturday, the seventh day of the week, and also languages. There are more than 100 languages in the world where the word Saturday means Sabbath. So the direct meaning of the word seventh day or Saturday is Sabbath. So there's no confusion regarding that at all. Now, the question then, of course, is, well, why is it then that the Sabbath day today is no longer regarded on the Saturday? Okay, that's really the big question. And in order to find the answer to that, we need to go a little bit back into history again. History has a lot of answers, by the way, to what we are facing in our world today. And it was during the time of Constantine that in his empire, there were a lot of Christians and a lot of pagans. And what he did is, in order to unite his empire, he basically merged paganism into Christianity, and a lot of the early Christianity that was based on scripture now was in a way affected, and what we could say it was diluted by these pagan rites and rituals that were now coming into the Christian church. And I want you to take notice of a couple of fascinating quotations here that describe this period of time. Church History Century 2, and this is taken from a book on this time period here. Christianity became an established religion in the Roman Empire and took the place of paganism. Christianity as it existed in the Dark Ages might be termed baptized paganism. Quite a term to use. So you take paganism, right, the rites and rituals and traditions they had, and you whoop, put it right in there, and now it is part of the Christian tradition. Now, Constantine, in the year 321 AD, he made a law, we can read about it here, on the venerable day of the sun, let the magistrates and people residing in cities rest, and let all the workshops be closed. Now, why was Constantine doing this? This is important for us to understand. Remember that Christianity, in its early stages, in its early centuries, was an outgrowth of Judaism. And so when you look at the 12 disciples, you know, they were Jews, and then they were also the very founding fathers, we could say, of the Christian church, right? And so they became the apostles. And of course, you know, Paul became one of them, but he was also a Jew. And so all of these, they are teaching and preaching the gospel, and the gospel included the very message of God's commandments, and included also the Sabbath commandment, the fourth commandment. Now, as Christianity became more and more popular and was embraced by more and more cultures, it became, and it grew in the Roman Empire, it came to such a point that Constantine himself, which was a pagan emperor, embraced Christianity. And he said, okay, now the empire is Christian, right? But in order to accommodate for all the pagan worshippers that worship the sun and the moon and the stars and all other kind of gods and goddesses, he said, okay, bring that. He actually brought that stuff into the Christian church, including the worship now no longer on the seventh day Sabbath, but on the day of the Sunday, which was commemoration of the god, of the sun god, for the pagans. Now, this is also interesting. The reason why is because for the Jews, were kind of a despised, you know, a group of people that they wanted to distance themselves from. At the same time, they wanted to embrace paganism. So a coalition of these things really brought about these changes. Now, take notice what it says here. Sabbath was a Hebrew word signifying rest. Sunday was a name given by the heathens to the first day of the week, because it was the day on which they worshipped the sun. Now, with this background, we need to just go a little bit back at what we looked at yesterday. Yesterday we talked about this prophecy in Daniel chapter 7. And you will remember that in Daniel chapter 7, we looked at these various beasts that resembled these different kingdoms and nations, bringing us up to this little horn power, which we identified, looking at all the characteristics there, as the Roman Catholic Church. You remember that? If you weren't here yesterday and you would like to get that study, make sure you get the handout this evening, and you can go through those identification marks. It's right there in the handout. This is not something that I came up with, by the way. A lot of the reformers, you go to Luther and you go to, you know, John Wycliffe, and you look at these different reformers, Calvin, Zwingli, they all taught and believed, based on prophecy, that this power was the very anti-Christian power that was identified here in Daniel chapter 7. Now, of this, it says in Daniel 7 verse 25 something interesting about this power. It says, he shall speak pompous words against the Most High, shall persecute the saints of the Most High, and shall intend to change times and law, then the saints shall be given into his hand for a time and times and half a time. Take notice that he would intend to change times and law. This power seek to change the very times and laws, not of human beings, but of God himself. This is a power that is speaking against the Most High. That's God himself. He would seek to change the very law of God. Now, there's only one law in the Ten Commandments that specifically deals with time, and that is the fourth commandment, or the seventh day Sabbath. Now, let's then look at the arguments. Does the Roman Catholic Church actually claim that they have the power to change the very commandment of God regarding time, or the seventh day Sabbath commandment? This is taken from Roman Catholic sources. Listen to what it says. The Pope has power to change times, to abrogate laws, and to dispense with all things, even the precepts of Christ. The Bishop of Rome is of so great authority and power that he can modify, explain, or interpret even divine laws. The Bishop of Rome can modify divine law since his power is not of man, but of God, and he acts as vice-regent representative of God upon earth. So very clearly, the Roman Catholic Church themselves claim the power to actually be able to change the laws of God. Well, has then the commandment, the Sabbath commandment, been changed? Has it been changed by this religious system? Well, we again go to their own sources here. This is very interesting. This is taken from a book called Faith of Our Fathers, written by Cardinal James Gibbons. And listen to what it says. He says, you may read the Bible from Genesis to Revelation, and you will not find a single line authorizing the sanctification of Sunday. The scriptures enforce the religious observance of Saturday. So he himself acknowledges there's nothing in scripture that will tell you to keep the Sunday. The scripture is quite clear. The scripture is quite clear that Saturday is the seventh day. And this is the very fourth commandment in God's Ten Commandments. Well, then, of course, we ask this very simple question, then why Sunday? If the scriptures enforce Saturday, then why Sunday? Well, this is another quote here taken from Catholic sources, and it says, Sunday is our mark of authority. The church is above the Bible, and this transference of Sabbath observance is proof of that fact. Those are quite strong words. So they're saying that basically, and this is quite open. I've spoken with a lot of Roman Catholics. I told you yesterday that I come from a Roman Catholic family. My parents were Roman Catholics, not anymore, but they were. And I have a lot of family that is Roman Catholic. And so we're not here to attack any persons or people. We're looking at a system that the Bible explains and the Bible reveals. But it is very interesting when you speak with Roman Catholics, especially those that are a little bit more into what actually Roman Catholicism teaches, they will readily acknowledge that the Bible is not the foundation of their faith. It is tradition. Now, the Bible plays a role in it, but its tradition is really the foundation. And it's interesting that the Roman Catholic sources themselves, and the leaders of this church will tell you very openly that the church is above the Bible. And so really it's a decision that you and I need to make. Do we want to follow a church system, or do we want to follow the scriptures? Right? And isn't it interesting that when it comes to the seventh day Sabbath, when it comes to the fourth commandment of God, the Roman church says, yeah, we changed it. Yeah, we were part of changing that. Yeah, it started in the days of Constantine, but it really took on form in the Dark Ages with Catholicism. So yeah, we did it. And actually, it proves our authority. It proves our Sunday is our mark of authority. The church is above the Bible, and this transference of Sabbath observance to Sunday is proof of that fact. And that's why Protestantism is, remember, the word Protestantism really comes from the word protesting. And so Protestantism is a reaction to this organization, this system that has moved away from the very Word of God. It is to protest that. Now, Protestantism protested many things. They protested, you know, that we are not saved by works, but by grace. They protested that concerning baptism. They protested that, you know, it's not just about sprinkling a baby, but that the Bible actually teaches that to be baptized, you must go under the water because it's really a symbol of the death of Jesus and to come up and live a new life. And all these things, in the course of Protestantism, they were protesting these teachings that had been basically buried under the traditions of Rome. But my friends, the question is, who is protesting today? You know, many people will say, many people are Protestants. They will say, I'm a Protestant. But how many are actually protesting? Because what has happened is that many of the Protestant denominations today have actually, to some degree, following the very rituals and ways of Catholicism. Now, isn't that interesting? This is taken from the Convert's Catechism of Catholic Doctrine. And so the question is asked, why do we observe Sunday instead of Sabbath? Because the Catholic Church transferred the solemnity from Saturday to Sunday. It's no secret. It's very clearly and plainly stated. This is taken from the Catholic world. The sun was a foremost god with heathendom. There is in truth something royal kingly about the sun, making it a fit emblem of Jesus, the son of righteousness. Hence, the church in these countries would seem to have said, keep that old pagan name. It shall remain consecrated, sanctified, and thus the pagan Sunday dedicated to Balder became the Christian Sunday sacred to Jesus. You see, it was really a merge of paganism and Christianity that brought about this change. Now, I have some more quotes here, but we're gonna close and we'll move more into this in our second presentation. But interesting enough, we are living in a world today where the commandments have been trodden upon. We're living in a world today where the commandments are really just overlooked. And the very commandment that begins with the word remember is the commandment that has been forgotten. And the question really to you and to me is quite simple. Do we want to follow a church organization that has changed the law of God, or do we want to follow God himself that has given us these commandments for our benefit? Again, my friends, these commandments are not given to restrict us. These commandments are given for us to prosper. And the seventh day Sabbath is a wonderful gift from God. No wonder the enemy wants to take that gift from us. But I pray that we may embrace that gift, the seventh-day Sabbath, as a very gift from Christ himself. Now you might say, well, is it so important which day the seventh-day Sabbath is? Well, you know what? There's a story in the Bible. The story of a man by the name of Naaman. And he was a commander of the Syrian army. And he got leprosy. Now leprosy was a terrified thing to get because you were basically just separated from all people and there was no cure for it. But in the story of Naaman, he actually made his way to the prophet Elisha. And Elisha said to Naaman, go and dip yourself in the River Jordan seven times. Now he could have thought to himself, yeah, why am I going to go to the River Jordan and dip myself in that river seven times? What's the meaning of that? Why would I do that? And he could have just gone home, but he realized that, well, I might as well give it a try. And so he went there and he dips himself in one time and he comes up and the leprosy is still there. And he dips himself in the river a second time and the leprosy is still there. It was only after the seventh time that he was cured. If he had done it six times and he went home, he would have gone home a leper. But after that seventh time that he dipped himself in the water, he was fully healed. Now, my friends, when God says, I have sanctified and set aside the seventh day Sabbath, the seventh day, and we say, well, you know what? It's not that important. As long as it's one day. Would you do that with a good friend of yours if he said, I want to meet you on this and that day, and you didn't show up, and he asked you why, and you said, well, I showed up on another day. That wouldn't work, right? I mean, God is particular in his language, and he wants us to receive the blessing that he has in store for us, and the blessing only comes through perfect obedience to his law. Amen? There's another story in scripture where the Hebrews, as they enter into the promised land, there's a city that they conquer, the city of Jericho, and God says, march around the city every day for 7 days. And so they march around the city the first day, the second day, the third day, the fourth day. And then on the seventh day, God says, march around it seven times. And they march around it seven times. And after that, they blow

0: is saying that to you and to me. 6 days you shall labor and do all your work, but the seventh day is the Sabbath of the Lord thy God. In it thou shalt do no work. God wants to give you that rest and for you to say, okay, I lay aside those burdens of the week and I spend this time with Jesus. That's exactly what the Sabbath is all about. He has filled that day with himself. Don't let anyone take that blessing from you. Amen? And don't let some organization that is misrepresenting the very character of God, don't let them change that day. But come back to what it's all about. We're going to have a word of prayer in closing, and then we'll take a little break and we'll move into our second presentation. And as we pray, let us ask the Lord. Let us ask the Lord to guide us in this experience of Sabbath, because God wants us to experience the greatest blessing that is possible for us to receive. And let us pray that we may experience that Sabbath blessing so that we may walk in his footsteps. Let's pray together. Heavenly Father, thank you so much for being with us during our first presentation here tonight. Thank you for the gift of your Sabbath. And I do pray, Lord, that each one of us may experience the blessing that you have placed in your seventh-day Sabbath. Lord, thank you for your word. Thank you that it speaks to us and that we can, in it, that we can find rest for our souls, physical rest, spiritual rest, mental rest, emotional rest, and that we can fully, fully know.
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1: Hello, listening friends. Would you like to hear an amazing fact? Joshua Slocum lived an astounding life. Born in Nova Scotia in 1844, he ran away to sea when he was only 16. Bright and energetic, Slocum gradually worked his way from cabin boy and cook to a respected New England sea captain. During his illustrious career, he commanded some of the finest tall ships, sailing them to exotic ports around the globe. Then later in life, Slocum experienced a series of ill-fated trips, including mutiny, pirates, and shipwreck. By 51 years of age, Slocum found himself back in New England, a penniless, unemployed sea captain. That's when Joshua Slocum came up with a unique idea to make use of his extensive sailing experience. No one had ever sailed around the world alone, so he determined to become the first one. A sympathetic friend gave him a derelict 37-foot crab boat that he completely rebuilt, naming it the Spray. After storing the boat with provisions and books, on April 24, 1895, he sailed out of Boston in his tiny sloop. His route took him to Nova Scotia, to the Azores, Gibraltar, back across the Atlantic to South America, through the treacherous Straits of Magellan, then thousands of miles across the Pacific to Samoa, Australia, South Africa, the West Indies, and finally, in June 1898, he sailed into Newport, Rhode Island, to complete his circumnavigation of the globe. In 3 years, 2 months, and 2 days, he had sailed 46,000 miles around the world alone, with no GPS, no radio, and only the heavenly lights and a compass to guide him. Slocum wrote a best-selling book to recount his many close calls and adventures. Then mysteriously, in 1909, planning an exploratory voyage up the Amazon, Slocum set sail from Vineyard Haven, Massachusetts on November 14 and was never seen again. Incredibly, one of the greatest sailors of the 19th century, who sailed a small boat around the world alone, had never learned to swim. And did you know the Bible talks about an army that tried to cross an ocean without a boat? Stay with us, friends. We're going to learn more on this edition of Bible Answers Live.
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1: Welcome, listening friends, to Bible Answers Live. We're so glad that you've tuned in. And if you have a Bible question, we'd like to encourage you to give us a call. 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My name is Doug Batchelor.
2: My name is John Ross. Good evening, friends. And we'd like to also, Pastor Doug, welcome those who are joining us on Facebook. And if you haven't heard, we are live streaming Bible Answers Live on Pastor Doug's Facebook page, also on the Amazing Facts Facebook page. Well, before we get to our Bible questions, let's start with prayer. Dear Father, we thank you that we have this opportunity once again to open up your word and study the most important book, which reveals truths that affect not only this life, but really give us a focus on eternity. So we want to ask your blessing upon the program. Be with those who are listening, wherever they might be. Lead us, Lord, into a clearer understanding of the Bible. We ask this in Jesus' name. Amen.
1: Amen.
2: Well, Pastor Doug, that was a fascinating fact that you opened the program with. Somebody, you can just imagine, there have been quite a few individuals since then that have sailed around the world by themselves. But this is back in the late 1800s, early 1900s. No GPS, it's amazing, no radio, no way to call for help in a sailboat. And he sailed all around the world. It's an incredible feat.
1: Yeah, he didn't even have a sophisticated chronometer, which they had back then. He had a $1.50 tin clock with a broken minute hand. And he was really a very good navigator. But, you know, a person can read the book. It's actually been in print for 100 years now. It's been such a standard for sailors around the world to read about Slocum's adventure. I'd never read it until about a week ago. And I thought, well, there's an amazing fact. How'd I miss that one? But what really struck me was at the end, hearing that, you know, he'd mysteriously disappeared. And they said, a good chance that he fell overboard and he had never learned to swim. And you think all those adventures around the world, he should have fallen over at least once or twice in all the storms, and somehow he survived all that. And then, you know, it made me think about in the Bible, you have a whole army that tried to go across an ocean without a boat. And now that kind of, most people are thinking, what does that mean? Well, friends, you remember when the Lord parted the Red Sea for the children of Israel, and they crossed over. And that stubborn Pharaoh and his army, they said, we can go down into the sea and try and catch them. If they can do it, we can do it. But they couldn't do it. God worked a miracle for the Israelites, but the sea came crashing back in on the Egyptians, and God delivered his people. You know, it tells us that when the Israelites got to the other side of the Red Sea, they rejoiced for this great deliverance. And that deliverance is a story of how God wants to deliver each one of us, first and foremost, from sin in this world and the devil, and ultimately deliver us when Jesus comes. If you'd like to know more about that, we have a free offer we'd be delighted to share with you.
2: This study guide that we have talks about an ultimate deliverance. That's actually what it's called, ultimate deliverance, and it's God's great deliverance for those who put their faith in him. It's all about the second coming, when Jesus mm-hmm. comes the second time. So we want to encourage you to get that study guide. It's free. If you'd like to receive it, the number to call is 800-835-6747. That is our resource phone line. If you have a Bible question, that number is 800-463-7297. That'll bring you right here into the studio. Well, Pastor Doug, I think we're ready to open up the phone lines. We've got our first caller here. It's Paul is listening from Arkansas. Paul, welcome to the program.
3: Hey, pastors. How you guys doing?
1: Doing well.
3: Awesome. My question is in Daniel 3, when King Nebuchadnezzar was looking in the furnace and saw four people, he asked the guards, didn't we put three in? Because I see four, mm-hmm. and they're unbound, they're walking around, and the fourth one looks like the Son of God. And from my understanding, he was looking at Jesus. Now, was Jesus in the flesh? Because spirit incarnated into flesh was through the womb of the Virgin Mary. However, Abraham recognized the Lord through an angel. So what was
1: Nebuchadnezzar, yeah, it's a tough one to say.
3: Yeah, what identified him to, or what identified the king to see actually Jesus?
1: Yeah, good question. He doesn't use the name Jesus, but he says, you know, one like the Son of God. First of all, keep in mind that Daniel had spent some time with Nebuchadnezzar. Now, this is chapter 3. If you go back to chapter 2, Daniel interprets a prophecy for Nebuchadnezzar and probably, you know, tells him something about Jehovah, because Nebuchadnezzar was ready to worship Daniel at the end of Daniel's telling him what his dream was. So I think Nebuchadnezzar knew something about the God of the Israelites, and maybe Daniel said something about that someday God would send the Messiah, his son, into the world. And when Nebuchadnezzar looked, it was not Jesus incarnate. It was probably one of the many times that Christ has appeared in prior to his incarnation, like when the Lord appeared to Abraham, or he appeared to the parents of Samson. And when he appears to Joshua, Joshua falls down to worship him. Sometimes he's referred to as the angel of the Lord, and meaning the messenger from God and Jesus who brought the great message. And so this is one of it's called a Christophany, one of the pre-incarnation visits of Jesus. He, before incarne means in flesh, this is prior to his taking on human flesh. It was when he appeared in his divinity. And I think that when Nebuchadnezzar looked in there, he saw the glory of this fourth individual surpassed that of Shadrach, Meshach, and Abednego. So does that make sense?
3: Yes, it does. And, you know, I recall maybe not hearing that he saw Jesus, but he recognized him as the Son of God, you know, which most likely, of course, was, you know, is Jesus. So, yeah, and I thought he was an angel because, many times in the Old Testament, the Lord will appear himself as an angel.
1: Yeah, it's sort of interchangeable sometimes when Christ appeared to some of these individuals before his incarnation, and he's referred to as the angel of the Lord. Well, thank you very much, Paul, for your question, and We appreciate that.
2: We'll go to our next caller. We got Noah listening in Illinois. Noah, welcome to the program.
4: Thank you for having me, Doug and Gene.
1: Yeah.
4: My question is there any significance in having worship, like with your pet? Like if you live alone with pets?
1: So you mean like if you're praying to God, is there anything wrong with your dog or your cat being there beside you, you mean?
4: Telling your dog or cat like Bible stories. They're telling them about Jesus and his love.
1: Well, you know, if it's going to help you, I'm pretty sure they're probably not comprehending at all, but if it's going to help you to memorize that, I know some preachers that go to their church the day before they do a sermon, and they preach to an empty hall to practice, and they say it helps them remember. So, but I wouldn't expect to get a conversion out of your cat, especially cats.
2: Maybe
1: more
2: dogs.
1: More hope
2: huh?
1: for dogs, but yeah, you know, I it doesn't really say anything in the Bible that, you know, we're to try to be redemptive of our animals. God spoke through a donkey, and the devil spoke through a snake, but and God's going to have creatures in heaven. But I don't know that, I'd be engaging your pets in worship. There's nothing wrong with them being in the room with you.
2: Mm-hmm. All right. Well, thanks for your call, Noah. We've got Becky listening in Michigan. Becky, welcome to the program.
5: It's nice to hear from you guys.
1: Yeah. Thank you for calling.
5: It's been a long time. I got a question, Joshua 24, verses 14 to 15, chapter 24, verses 15. Excuse me, I'm a little tongue-tied.
1: That's all right.
5: Joshua 24, verses 14 to 15.
1: All right, should I go ahead and read that then?
5: Sure.
1: Let me read it just because a lot of our friends are driving down the road and they're listening, and give some context. Joshua 24, 14 and 15. Now therefore fear the Lord, serve him in sincerity and in truth. Put always the gods which your father served on the other side of the river in Egypt. Serve the Lord. He says, put away the gods, I'm sorry, that your father served on the other side of the river, meaning in the Euphrates. Serve the Lord. And if it seems evil to you to serve the Lord, choose for yourselves this day whom you will serve, whether the gods your father served that were on the other side of the river, or the gods of the Amorites in whose land you dwell. But as for me and my house, we will serve the Lord. So your question on that?
5: The question is, we know that we have to serve the Holy Father, but the question is, God gives us responsibilities to witness to others, to do what he would want us to do. Either we are against our Heavenly Father or we're for Him. Either we put aside the evil gods or we learn...
1: Or we serve God.
5: To worship our true Heavenly Father.
1: Mm-hmm. So are you wondering why Joshua asked that question?
5: Yeah.
1: Yeah. Some people think that it was Joshua inviting the Israelites, saying, well, which do you want to do? I think he's really challenging them to renew their commitment, reminding them, do not serve the gods that the relatives of Abraham served. Do not serve the gods of the Egyptians or the Canaanites and Amorites in the land that you dwell. We're going to continue to serve the Lord. Joshua said, don't forget the God that, you know, brought you out of Egypt. So it's really an invitation and a challenge that he's giving the Israelites here. I don't think he wanted anyone to say, well, let me think, who shall I serve? He was just really reminding them to have resolve about serving God. What do you think, Pastor Ross?
2: Yeah, you know, sometimes in the Bible, a question is asked, even though you might know the answer, but the question is asked to reinforce the decision. And I think Joshua is wanting the children of Israel here to reinforce the decision that they're going to serve the Lord.
1: Exactly.
2: It's also kind of neat how that he sets the example for them and says, as for me and my house, we've already made up our mind. We're going to serve the Lord. So that's leadership, especially in the home. Parents, they need to make a decision. Make a decision to serve the Lord and encourage their children to make that same decision.
1: Yep. Good point. Thank you very much. Appreciate your question tonight.
2: All right, we've got Samuel listening in Wisconsin. Samuel, welcome to the program.
6: Thank you, brothers, for taking my call, and I want to compliment you gentlemen on your fervor and clarity in declaring the Bible.
1: Well, thank you.
6: And look, and you guys got me prepared. I'm preparing for eternity in kindergarten to learn the ways of the Master.
1: Amen.
6: I got a question on Habakkuk, chapter 1, verse 3 and 4, pastors. Could you explain that to me?
1: All right, let's read it here. And this is Habakkuk, chapter 1, verse 3 and 4. Why do you show me iniquity and cause me to see trouble, for plundering and violence are before me? There is strife and contention arises. Therefore, the law is powerless and justice never goes forth. For the wicked surround the righteous, therefore perverse judgment proceeds. You're wondering what is meant by that?
6: Yes, sir.
1: Well, Habakkuk is living during a time where there was a great apostasy in Israel, and they were being influenced by their pagan neighbors. And so he's saying, you know, Lord, I'm beholding the evil around us and even among your people. And it seems like, you know, the law is powerless, that people aren't, and the word law there doesn't just mean Ten Commandments, it meant the Word of God. It seems like they're ignoring the Word of God. They're not listening. There's no justice that's going forth. The wicked surround the righteous. It's kind of like Job sometimes said, it looks like the wicked are winning. And Habakkuk is sort of articulating the same kind of concern. But you keep reading through the book and you'll see that he finally exults in God's righteousness. But he's, you know, kind of bemoaning what he's seeing around him.
2: It reminds me of the other verse that we read in the Bible, that God is not willing that any should be lost or perish, but he's long-suffering. And that was the case even with Israel. There was a lot of corruption, and God was dealing with them, trying to reach them. There was a judgment that eventually came. Under the 10 tribes, it was the Assyrians that conquered them. The Babylonians came and conquered Jerusalem, and the Jews were taken captive for 70 years. And yet God was long-suffering, not willing that any should perish. And I think, Pastor Doug, we see the same thing even in our world today, where God is long-suffering. We see a lot of evil in our world, and yet God is wanting to save as many as possible.
1: Yep. And you read later in the book, you can see that he's promising that, you know, even though it looks like evil is triumphing, that God will win in the end. And that great statement that's quoted so often in the New Testament is in Habakkuk, where he says in chapter 2, verse 4, the just shall live by his faith. And so he's saying that the just will survive and they will succeed, and that the vision of God's deliverance will come. Though it looks like it tarries, don't be discouraged. It will come. So thank you, Samuel. I hope that helps a little bit.
2: All right, we've got another caller. We've got Amy listening from Northern California. Amy, welcome to the program.
7: Hi.
1: Hi.
7: I'm calling tonight. I had a discussion with my friend, and we were talking about Revelation 20, where it says the books will be opened. I know certain people's writing that I'm not supposed to mention support this and say, go into great detail, that we will have access to the records. But just wondering if there's anything in the Bible that supports that more, that says the records will be open to us to look at, for us to look at.
1: Our Pastor Ross, what's the verse where it says that, don't you know that we will judge angels?
2: Yeah, that's 1 Corinthians chapter 6, verse 3, and that's the Apostle Paul that talks about the redeemed. It says the time will come. Matter of fact, I can just read it here. It says, do you not know that you shall judge the angels? How much more things pertaining to this life? So he's talking to the church, he's talking to believers, and he says the time's going to come when, yeah, the redeemed will have an opportunity to review the records. And of course, that ties in with Revelation chapter 20, where it says the books were opened, judgment took place. Now, the type of judgment that the redeemed are involved in is not choosing who's going to be saved and who's going to be lost. That decision has already been made. The fact that the redeemed are in heaven, it means they are saved. But we will be, the redeemed will be reviewing the lives, and maybe they'll have questions as to why certain people are there and why other people are not there in the kingdom. All of those questions will be answered during this time of review, when the books are made available and open. Just like Jesus said, nothing will be hidden, nothing that is hidden that will not be revealed, nothing spoken in secret that will not be made known. So that will be that time during the 1,000 years.
1: And then it says, I think in Revelation 19, that they'll declare true and righteous are his judgments. And so we're basically exploring the judgments of God, so everyone will trust, you know, his determinations, and they'll declare that. Thank you. Appreciate that, Amy.
7: Thank you.
1: Hope that helps a little.
2: We got Gail in Canada. Gail, welcome to the program. Gail in Canada, you on the air.
8: Oh, hi.
1: Hi.
8: Good to be talking to you. And before I give my question, just want to thank you firsthand for all the things that you have put into the ministry. And this had helped me and my husband a lot. So I've been struggling with my spiritual life. And after watching the revelation now, last October. Then we were revived, me and my husband. And my husband is a Catholic, and I am a born Adventist. But when he watched it, we were both convicted, and he was baptized late in December. So I just want to thank that for you.
1: Wonderful. Amen. Praise the Lord. So your question tonight?
8: My question is, I just don't understand this part in Matthew 16, verse 14. So if the Pharisees and Sadducees are asking Jesus what will be the sign, and he said except for the sign of the prophet Jonah, I just don't understand that relationship of Jonah. So I wanted to know more about this.
1: All right. Now, first, let me tell you that following my answer tonight, if you call the resource line, there's a book I've written that we can send you for free, and it's called The Sign of Jonah. But if you look in Matthew, chapter 12, verse 39, and it says, "An evil and adulterous generation seeks after a sign, and no sign will be given but the prophet Jonah." And it also says in Luke 11, something similar. And he talks about the prophet, the sign of Jonah in Luke 11:29. So here's the few things to think about in that regard. Is you have Jesus sleeping in a boat during a storm. Well, you have Jonah sleeping in a boat during a storm. They wake up Jesus and they say, "Master, we're perishing." Well, they wake up Jonah and they say, "Do you not care that we're perishing?" It tells us that they cast lots at the cross of Jesus. Well, they cast lots for Jonah. Jesus is sacrificed that we might have peace. Jonah is thrown overboard that the people might have peace. Jesus experiences this terrible suffering for 3 days and three nights. From Thursday night when he's betrayed, he is beaten, he's tried, he's whipped, he's crucified, and he suffers the penalty of suffering and death for sin. Jonah, for 3 days and three nights, he suffers in the belly of the great fish. Jesus is resurrected. Jonah comes out of the fish. Jesus teaches for 3.5 years that if the Jews do not repent, that in a generation, which is 40 years, the temple would be destroyed. Jonah goes 3.5 days into Nineveh, and he preaches that in 40 days they would be destroyed if they did not repent. So Jesus said, as Jonah was a sign to his generation, the Son of Man is to this generation. So there's so many similarities between the story of Jonah and Jesus that he was hoping they would recognize that he was the Messiah. Did that make sense?
8: Oh, yeah, perfect. Oh, so now I understand that Jesus is like a...
1: Jonah's like a type of Jesus.
8: Yeah.
1: So make sure and send for that book, Gail. It's free. We'll send it to you or anyone that wants it, called The Sign of Jonah.
2: The number to call if you'd like to receive that is 800-835-6747. That is our resource phone line. And again, you want to ask for the book. It's called The Sign of Jonah. And we'll be happy to get that out to whoever calls and asks. Let's see. We've got, let's go back to David in Folsom, California. David, welcome to the program.
9: Are you talking to me, Doug?
2: Yeah, you're on the air.
9: Okay, I'm in Tennessee. That's why I got confused. I'm sorry, brother.
2: Oh, okay.
9: I was doing a study on the Holy Spirit. I have so many different answers on what the Holy Spirit is. Some say the birth of life is the Holy Spirit. Others say the Spirit was, we were a spirit before we became a newborn baby. I would say it's separate, and you ask for it, and it comes as your guide and protector. Where is the Holy Spirit? How do we get it? And secondly, what is it?
1: All right, great question. First of all, it's crucial that we have the Holy Spirit. Jesus said, unless you are born of the water and the Spirit, you cannot enter the kingdom of heaven. We must be born again. It's not the physical birth, it's a spiritual birth. And Jesus made it possible for all of us through his sacrifice to have God the Spirit infill us. I mean, it's not like you're being possessed by a separate person. It's the person of God actually comes into us, God the Spirit, and he then speaks to your heart. You invite him to lead and to guide you. He will bring the Holy Word to your remembrance, and he speaks to you. Now, we have, and he helps witness through you. Jesus said, I'll give you the Holy Spirit that you might be my witnesses. Helps us to live the Christian life. And we have a free offer that talks about how to live a life in the Spirit. We'll be happy to send you a copy of that. I don't know if you want to add something, Pastor Ross?
2: Yeah, you know, just maybe a verse, Pastor Doug. How do we get the Holy Spirit? Well, the Bible tells us we can ask for the Holy Spirit. Luke chapter 11, verse 13, Jesus says, if you've been evil, know how to give good gifts to your children, how much more will your Heavenly Father give the Holy Spirit to him who asks? So the first step is ask for the Holy Spirit and recognize the Holy Spirit is leading us to God. The Holy Spirit is God, is one of the members of the Godhead, and the Holy Spirit works within us to lead to conviction and righteousness and obedience. So we need to ask for the Holy Spirit.
1: Mm-hmm. Yeah, and so if you pray, David, you ask, God says he'll send his Spirit into your life. And we do have a book talking about the Holy Spirit, the need for the Holy Spirit. We'll send you a free copy.
2: The number to call if you'd like to receive that free resource is 800-835-6747. Just ask for the book, all about the Holy Spirit. The Holy Spirit, the need, we'll get it to the mail and send it right to you.
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2: With SRN News, I'm Jason Walker. It is over for Graham Plattner, the main Democratic Party, says it will hold a convention now that he's dropping out of the Senate race. He had been accused of sexual assault by a former girlfriend, although he sharply denies the allegation. Trump administration will allow Ukraine to manufacture Patriot air defense systems.
3: We'll give them the right to make Patriots. We'll show them how to do it. It's very complex, actually, but it's... You'll figure out the complexity quickly.
2: The president flew home from a NATO summit in Turkey on an older Air Force One instead of the new Qatari gifted and retrofitted red jet he arrived in.
4: It's flying to Europe to one of the big bases, two or three of the big bases, where we can show it to the people. And we'll be going home by normal methods.
2: Both aircraft will make a stop on the way back to the U.S. at Royal Air Force Base Mendenhall. That's a base used by American troops. Trump administration cracking down on fraud.
5: Vice President J.D. Vance says the administration is launching a new effort targeting abuse of the H-1B visa program.
6: Today, I'm proud to announce that the Federal Department of Labor has started dozens of subpoenas and investigations into foreign fraudsters who are trying to take advantage of the H-1B visa program.
5: The administration says the effort is aimed at protecting American workers. Willie Nelson, Washington.
2: U.S. military carrying out more strikes on Iran after the Islamic Republic attacked ships in the Strait of Hormuz. President Trump says the Iranian attack signaled the end of a ceasefire. Returning from the NATO summit, Mr. Trump said it'll get much worse if Iran attacks any more commercial vessels from any country in the vital strait again. This is SRN News. Of the world's largest nations engaging in religious persecution. Here's Michael Harrington.
7: There are over 8 billion people living on this planet, and nearly 3 billion of them reside in China and India. Sadly, according to a wide-ranging survey by the Pew Research Center, religious freedom is largely non-existent in both those nations, and Christians are the most common victims. In China, the government is determined to rid itself of Christians, while in India, local radical Hindus are the ones trying to kill believers or run them out of the country altogether. Michael Harrington reporting.
2: A new poll released by Talker Research finding 17% of Americans do not believe Gay Pride Month should be celebrated at all. Another 8% believe it's too much and should be scaled back. Survey finds 28% think Pride Month is important and should be supported. 21% say they support the idea but admit they don't care about it. This is SRN News. International Monetary Fund has modestly downgraded its outlook for the world economy this year, citing the energy shock caused by the war in Iran. More from Rich Thomason.
8: Fallout from the conflict is being tempered somewhat by booming investment in AI and other tech. The IMF now expects the global economy to expand by a sluggish 3% this year, down from 3.5% last year and from the 3.1% forecast issued back in April. The war pushed up energy prices, squeezing business and consumers. The IMF now expects oil prices to be up nearly 32% this year. Rich Thomason reporting.
2: John Deere owners should soon feel free to fix their own machines. Federal Trade Commission and several state attorneys general have secured the right to repair settlement with farming equipment company John Deere. More details, srnnews.com.
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9: Welcome to Health and Longevity. I'm Dr. John Westerdahl. In recent years, the topic of bioidentical hormones and the treatment of menopause has been controversial in the field of anti-aging medicine. 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Dr. Rosensweet will discuss the myth of no treatment, that refusing hormones in menopause will keep you safe, is really a myth. 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
1: 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And now, the question of the day.
9: And our question for today is, what are the main causes of high blood pressure? Well, diet is mostly due to high salt intake, and in countries such as the United States, where Western diet is consumed, it is estimated that we eat up to 10 times the amount of salt that we actually need. For example, in America, the sodium intake for 9 out of 10 adults is well above the recommended daily intake. High fat intake is another reason for having high blood pressure. By switching from a typical Western diet and lifestyle to a more active lifestyle with lower fat and salt intake and more plant foods, many people are able to lower their blood pressure levels. Being overweight or obese also causes high blood pressure, and being overweight or obese increases your risk of developing high blood pressure because losing excess weight can result in a significant improvement in that blood pressure. Estrogen medication is related to high blood pressure and may increase the blood pressure since estrogen is a salt retainer. Atherosclerosis is another cause because narrowing and hardening of the arteries also can raise blood pressure. Alcohol raises blood pressure, and lack of exercises raises blood pressure. Now, to have a healthy lifestyle as a method of treatment, it is recommended to severely reduce your salt intake. Limit salt intake to less than 2,000 milligrams per day. That's less than 1 teaspoon of salt. Don't add salt to your meals or in cooking. Avoid obviously salty products such as processed meats, crackers, soy sauce, salted popcorn, salted nuts, potato chips, French fries, and many other refined processed cereals, which often have salt added to them. And bread and breakfast cereals can also be high in salt. Remember, 3/4 of our salt intake comes from processed foods and restaurant meals. In general, eat less processed foods and more unprocessed fruits and vegetables, legumes, and whole grains, and get down into your ideal weight. Walk, get some regular exercise, avoid alcohol, and make sure you see your doctor if you have high blood pressure. Work with your doctor to reduce that medication as you make changes to a healthier lifestyle.
1: And now, Health and Longevity's special feature, where Dr. Westerdahl interviews leading experts and personalities on vital topics important to your health and longevity.
9: And our featured guest today on Health and Longevity is David Rosensweet, MD. Dr. Rosensweet is a nationally known lecturer and frequent presenter at the American Academy of Anti-Aging Medicine. He is a principal investigator for a scientific study of female hormones sponsored by Metrics Clinical Laboratory. He is author of a book, which we'll be talking about today, called The Target Method, A Women's Guide to Navigating Menopause. He is organizer of a national summit committee on the treatment of women in menopause with bioidentical hormones, and formerly on the board of directors of the American College of Advancement in Medicine and chairman of its endocrine committee. Dr. Rosensweet graduated from the University of Michigan Medical School in 1968, and he has been in private practice since 1971 and has had offices in New Mexico, California, and Colorado, and is currently in practice in Southwest Florida. formerly the clinical physician involved in the very first nurse practitioner training program in the U.S. and in charge of health promotion for the state of New Mexico. He teaches health professionals about the treatment of women in menopause with bioidentical hormones. So, Dr. Rosensweet, thank you so much for being with us today here on Health and Longevity.
11: Thank you, John.
9: Well, you know, I know in the whole area of anti-aging medicine, in the whole area of hormones and hormone replacement, there are some controversies. How safe are these hormones? Or let's start off, are hormones dangerous?
11: Well, to give you the short answer, and I've been a lover of the medical research as a student in all my professional career, in my many deep dives into it, I'd like to make a blanket statement that hormones do not cause cancer.
9: Okay, because that is a concern that people bring up, and whether a woman can get breast or uterine cancer by taking them.
11: Now, I'd like to elaborate on that a bit, if I'm
9: sure.
11: Right. Now, hormones are powerful, and anyone who's being treated with hormones, if they're being overdosed, whatever it is, thyroid, adrenal hormones, cortisone, there's going to be a problem. These substances are very powerful. You want to get it right, for one thing. And, of course, a major controversy arose in 2002. Up until that time, menopausal women were being treated very freely with a horse urine-derived estrogen called Premarin, and also one called Prempro. And it turned out that a large study was funded for the purpose of trying to demonstrate to doctors that there was more benefits than just alleviating menopausal symptoms. Because doctors knew that the incidence of cardiovascular disease was less in younger women than it was in younger men, always attributed it to the hormones involved, and that the incidence equalized around the age of 60. So they thought that there was good evidence that heart disease would be alleviated, and thus more of the Premarin and Prempro could be prescribed. Well, the study blew up on them. And in 2002, it was discovered that the women using Prempro, not the Premarin, had a very small but statistically significant increase in the incidence of breast cancer and coronary artery disease. The study was continued. The Premarin arm of the study, the use of estrogens, never was stopped because there was not that increase. In fact, there was shown to be a lesser incidence of any significant illness in women treated with Premarin than women receiving no treatment at all. The problem was in a molecule of very artificial progestin, it's called Provera. Now, the study design was troubled. There was lots of errors in how they set up that study, big mistakes. Study committees were assigned to review the whole studies, and sure enough, they discovered many faults of that study, really diminishing the power of that data. And at the same time, the cat was out of the bag once that hit the press and hit the streets. And to this day, people have a fear of hormones because of the issues around Provera. I would like to clarify this. I did make the statement that cancer is not caused by hormones. And yet, if a woman, for example, has a breast glandular cancer, one of the most common kind, that is very much like the parent glandular cell from which it derived genetically, the cell looks like and behaves like a breast glandular tissue, which is very sensitive to estrogen and progesterone. It has something called estrogen and progesterone receptor sites. If a woman has that cancer and you give her hormones, bioidentical, Premarin, whatever you give her, you're most likely going to cause an increased rate of growth of those hormones. I'm sorry, of the cancer. And so cancer, we're all vulnerable to cancer. And the older we get, the more vulnerable we are. We're vulnerable to illness for a wide variety of understandable and even mysterious reasons. And people come into the menopause having small cancers. They take 10 to 15 years to really develop from one cell into a mass that you can palpate, you can feel. And so if that woman has already developed a breast glandular cancer called well-differentiated type, then if she give her hormones, that's likely to grow a little faster. That's the worst case scenario. Now, again, I'm going to state, in my opinion, and after all the review I've done, the hormones never caused the cancer. They just facilitated the growth of it.
9: I see.
11: Now, let me look at, I'm sorry to talk so long, and please.
9: No, that's fine.
11: I'd like to give you the flip side. It's very well known that as a woman loses her hormones, she has a high likelihood of developing bone loss, because estrogens, for example, and so is progesterone, are so important for the retaining of healthy bones. In fact, they're far and above the most powerful thing that affects bone and bone loss. So the loss of the hormones leads to bone loss. Many women, as they enter menopause, have cognitive issues. They're not thinking as clearly. Their memory is slipping. And even our medical literature shows that women who have Alzheimer's, some of them are at risk from having the low hormones. The health of the vagina and the bladder, so many women as they grow older, they develop a laxity, a weakness of all muscles in their body. They know it. They can see it in their triceps area. You have more flab there. They have more trouble getting out of a chair. They also lose the strength of the major muscle that supports the bladder, the levator ani, it's called. And as that happens, you start getting incontinence, you get frequency and nocturia, and you wind up with Depends, those diapers that are like underpants that, you know, so many elderly women have. The statement that I make when I'm teaching doctors about all this is there may be risk, although again, I say the risk is very misunderstood in not taking hormones, but there's almost a certainty of a multitude of problems from not retaining sufficient levels of hormones to affect the coronary arteries, the brain, the bones, the muscles. So as a final thing, I'd like to say, as a senior medical student, we were getting a lecture from a gerontologist, and he said, you all know so much about diagnosis, and you got 1,000 diagnoses that older people could have. But let me tell you what's really happening to them. They're losing their muscle. They can't stand and walk as stably, and they're falling onto osteoporotic bones. They're going to the hospital, some for the last time.
0: Mm-hmm.
11: Sarcopenia, folks, it's giving them so much trouble. So the loss of the ovarian hormones, the androgens, will lead to sarcopenia, as you can, anyone who's in practice knows. So again, my statement is, there may be risks from taking hormones. There's almost a certainty of big, substantial problems from allowing diminished hormone levels to carry on and on and on. Sorry to be so long-winded there, John.
9: No, that's good. This is an important topic, so we want to get that information out. Now, are there reasons why a woman should consider taking hormones in perimenopause?
11: Well, it's the ideal time. You know, across the board in medicine, I mean, we wish people, as you know so well, would have healthy nutrition from the day they're born.
9: Right.
11: Or if they discover as adolescents that it's better that they get on better diets, healthier food, well, it'll be good then.
9: Right.
11: The sooner the better is a general principle in all health. The sooner you can catch something, the better off you are. And it's doubly true in the perimenopause, because the first thing that happens to a woman is she stops ovulating. Her progesterone diminishes prior to stopping ovulating. She no longer balances her estrogen with the progesterone. She gets overstimulation of breast glandular tissue, cramps, lots of issues, fibroids, leads to so much surgery, so much hysterectomy, and so much can be prevented by just picking up when a woman's progesterone is diminishing and treating her with progesterone. So much good can be done if you can catch a woman early as her progesterone is declining, which could occur years before she stops menstruating.
9: Right. Now, should a woman strive to keep or return to her menstrual period?
11: Well, I'm a strong advocate of no. There's different opinions here.
9: Yeah, there is.
11: Field. But I believe very strongly in no need to, for one thing. What we've learned from the medical research, and it's very clear on this, is it takes so little of replenishing of estrogen and progesterone and then eventually testosterone and DHEA to do great good. In order to restore a period or sustain a period, you have to have hormone levels much, much higher, 3 to 10 times higher than a young woman who's naturally menstruating has. Sounds odd. I could go on to explain why that's so, but I can tell you for sure it's so. So any woman who is 60 years old and says she's kept her period going because she's on hormones or she got her period to return, I can guarantee you through testing, because we've tested these women, they're on 3 to 10 times the amount of estrogen and progesterone they needed that young women have. The period go on is not a simple matter of physiologic hormone levels, that's for sure. And I've demonstrated that to doctors many, many times in actual hormone studies that I've done in menstruating women. Now, on the flip side of it, our medical literature is super clear that it doesn't take much to protect the vagina, to protect the bones, to protect the... it takes so little. It's amazing to protect the cognition. Sometimes with cognitive losses, you need a little more estrogen, but you don't need youthful levels of estrogen. And since many women are electing to have hormones for many, many years, decades, it all comes down to me to, I'm a low-dose guy. Mm-hmm. And the women can get the benefit. They can alleviate their symptoms that are giving them trouble. They can feel good, feel energetic, think clearly, protect their arteries and bones and brain and bladders, vaginas, with very low doses. So that's what I'm a strong advocate of. And like I say, if you start getting into super physiologic levels of any hormone you can name, sooner or later you are going to get in trouble.
9: I see.
11: We've learned that in medical history.
9: Right. Let's say there's a woman that's taking hormones. Is there a time that they should stop taking hormones, like at a certain age?
11: Well, you know, if you listen to what the common understanding is about that, you're going to hear only give women hormones for a short period of time. I feel very, very differently about that. And so do a lot of women. I mean, they get on the hormones, they like the hormones, they feel good, they've got a lot of energy, they're thinking clearly, they have libido, they're not losing their muscle mass.
9: Mm-hmm.
11: And what I've really learned this from, because I've been a doctor for quite a while, I've had an opportunity to my patients, very old, much elderly women, in their late 80s and early 90s.
9: Oh.
11: And I started seeing the living proof of what the gerontologist taught us as medical students. Older people have so many things that are going not well for them. They don't like it.
9: Right.
11: They don't like wearing Depend. They don't like being in their bed. They don't like having a very difficult time getting out of their chair or not walking or having to walk with a walker. They'd much prefer not to do that. In order to do that, you've got to maintain muscle strength, for example. And what I've seen in the elderly, if we treat them, we've actually have a hormone combination. I never prescribe hormones in fixed combinations except to the elderly, because you have to give them something they can easily do. And we have a transdermal hormone combination that we have reeled women back from not being able to stand, not be able to get out of a chair, not be able to walk. It's quite dramatic. In fact, on our teaching website, we've got videos of my mother-in-law and my mother, who are my first patients, that we help restore cognition and help them restore muscle strength. And there's a video of my mother-in-law who could not get out of a wheelchair.
9: Oh, really?
11: And that, what the video shows is she's sitting on a low couch, a low soft couch, and she stands up off that couch not using her hands, which is really remarkable. If you watch older people, they tend to use their hands, need their hands, to get out of a chair, very much so. And she got a big smile on her face. And, you know, that was the result of, you know, 6 months, a year of treating with a hormone combination. So to do a lot of good for the elderly is as rewarding as it is to do good for anybody. I mean, so I say, you know, each case has to be individualized. But I say it's great to treat the elderly. So much good can be done for them. So as long as they're on earth, they're walking, they're talking, they're not falling and breaking, and they're not being in Depends.
9: Right. Now, if a woman's taking hormones, are there some that are better or safer than others?
11: Well, I, from the very get-go, when I started treating a woman in menopause 21 years ago, I did so because I had heard about bioidentical hormones. I had known very well that women were being treated with hormones derived from the urine of pregnant mares. I'm not faulting that original manufacturing process. But a colleague of mine, I think you know this doctor quite well, Dr. Jonathan Wright, said, since we have pure estradiol and pure estriol and pure progesterone and pure testosterone available, because it exists in plants and the pharmaceutical companies are extracting it in a pure form, why don't we treat women with the pure hormone?
9: Mm-hmm.
11: Thus was born the term bioidentical. And, you know, one of the things that's so beautiful in the medical literature is all this fear that's out there about hormone treatment. There are now many studies that treating women with bioidentical hormones lessens their risk of breast cancer, etc. This is well demonstrated in the medical literature to me. Why in the world wouldn't you choose the same molecule that's in the human body?
9: Right. Now, what are these bioidentical hormones, where are they derived from? The yams, right? And
11: well,
9: soy?
11: Well, that's a common belief, and they are present in yams.
9: Okay.
11: But the major source that the hormones are getting purified out of are soybeans. I mean,
9: yes.
11: We look a lot different than plants, but biologically, we've got a lot of similarities. And these plants have our hormones, or shall we say, we have theirs. At any rate, they're identical.
9: Mm-hmm.
11: And soy is the most significant source. So pharmaceutical companies, manufacturers, acquire soy fields, and they purify. They're able to extract the pure hormones out of soybeans. And they
9: right.
11: do that. And then they make them available to a certain type of pharmacist called a compounding pharmacist, the old-fashioned kind that make up their own stuff. So I can't think of a reason in the world to do anything other than the exact molecule that's in the body.
9: And these are safe. I mean, you know, there's some people that get scared. They hear, well, I can't eat tofu or I can't eat soybeans because of the estrogens, and they're worried about...
11: And indeed, a small percentage of the human population, but there, if you have these kind of sensitivities, you don't feel like you're a small part of it, have problems with soy, but not with these.
9: Right.
11: Because the extraction process is... The manufacturing process is very elegant, very exquisite. These pharmaceutical companies, they know how to get these things so pure that they lose their allergenic potency. They lose the part of the soybean that it can provoke allergies. So I've never run into an incident. I've run into incidents, rare, that women have a mild skin response, reactivity, or rash from what the hormones are put in. Because when you're taking a hormone and you're rubbing it on your skin, 99.7% of what you're rubbing on your skin is what the hormone is put in. It's called a carrier. It needs to be that way. And, you know, about 0.3% is the actual hormone itself. So occasionally there's a mild allergic response to what you put the hormone in.
9: Now, you're in Florida. If a woman's trying to find a physician who prescribes these types of hormones, where should they go?
11: Well,
9: or learn about them?
11: Over the last long period of time, I've been training physicians in the method that I use and nurse practitioners all over the United States. So if they go to our website, they can find a physician.
9: And what's that website?
11: www.thetargetmethod.com.
9: Now let's talk about that, because that's the title of your book, The Target Method, A Woman's Guide to Navigating Menopause. Tell us about your book.
11: Well, my first book that I wrote on menopause, I wrote about 15 years ago, because I thought that it was important that women understand, or it could benefit women to understand a certain part of the menopause process, so they themselves, when they went out into the world to work with practitioners, health professionals, they had a good idea what they wanted, because very often the health professionals were new to the whole field of menopause and hormone treatment. So I thought it was good to educate women, and a lot of my women patients, they like to learn things about menopause. So I wrote that book. It was a lot of fun writing it.
9: Mm-hmm.
11: And then, you know, my knowledge changed and it increased over the years. I decided, instead of keep on writing an updated edition of that book called Menopause and Natural Hormones, I wrote a new one that I thought was even more oriented to the woman herself. Here's a woman going into menopause. She's heard a lot of things that make her uncomfortable. She needs to do things, from my perspective, to get her on the right path. And that's why we called it A Woman's Guide to Navigating Menopause. Because basically, what she really needs to do is find the right professional. And the more she knows, the better. It's not necessary. If she links up with a knowledgeable health professional, like a physician or nurse practitioner, who's knowledgeable in the field, that's really what she needs. But a really elegant menopause treatment program involves dose discovery that works by the physician or nurse practitioner and the patient becoming a team, in which the dosages are starting low and they're gradually increased till a woman alleviates her own symptoms of insufficiency. And so if a woman knows a certain amount, it's beneficial. And then there's women who really like to know a lot about it, and this is really for the women.
9: Okay. Well, we're coming to the end here. So if someone wants to obtain the book and get more information about hormones and bioidentical hormones and your work, how do they find out about it?
11: Well, again, if they go to www.thetargetmethod.com, the book's available there, the Find a Physician is available there, and if they send our organization an email, we'll look into the physicians we've trained. And, you know, there's a lot of physicians in the United States. We're not the only educational source for women in menopause these days. There's a lot of them. So a lot of women could just look online to see anyone who's working with bioidentical hormones in their local area.
9: Okay, once again, the website is www.thetargetmethod.com, and that's the title of the book, The Target Method, A Woman's Guide to Navigating Menopause. And I want to thank you so much, Dr. Rosensweet, for being with us today. We wish you the best of success as you educate women about the importance of bioidentical hormones and educate people to benefit from this target method.
11: Thank you, John. Thank you very much for all the work that you do.
9: Okay, thank you so much.
11: All righty. Bye-bye.
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1: 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The preceding information on this program has been general information about your health and is not to be taken as professional medical advice, nor is it intended to serve as a substitute for medical attention. Do not change your diet or exercise habits without guidance from your medical doctor, especially if you have health problems or are on medication. Do not change your medications without the advice and supervision of your medical doctor. If you have a medical condition, we encourage you to seek the consultation of a medical doctor experienced in dietary change and lifestyle medicine. And as always, we wish you the best of health.
12: John 17:26. And I have declared unto them thy name, and will declare it, that the love wherewith thou hast loved me may be in them, and I in them.

0: the total sum paid for the food is far too much. I shall have to speak
1: to
0: them.
1: Sir, the crowd is about to beat a man to death.
0: Who is he?
1: I don't know, sir. Someone they caught doing something in the temple.
0: Those Israelites are always angry or in an uproar about something or somebody. They probably caught that Egyptian fellow who's the chief of a band of cutthroats and murderers.
1: Oh, you better hurry, sir, or they'll have killed a man before we can get there.
0: Well, tell the centurions to call out several platoons.
1: Yes, sir.
0: Oh, I hope it is that Egyptian. But I couldn't be that fortunate. Centurions, report!
2: B platoon accounted for and ready!
3: B platoon accounted for and ready!
4: G platoon accounted for and ready!
0: Centurions, to the place of riot on the double!
2: B platoon forward! Hard!
3: G platoon forward! Hard!
4: G platoon forward! Hard!
5: All right, you're next. Now, hit him hard. Now, it doesn't seem to hurt him too much. Is there anyone here who can hit awfully hard?
6: I can, sir.
5: All right, come up here and see what you can do.
6: Here come the Roman soldiers.
5: Hang on to this man, men. Do not let those soldiers have him. Let the soldiers through, men.
0: All platoons, halt. Who's in charge here?
5: I guess I am, sir.
0: Is this the man?
5: Yes, sir.
0: Centurion, arrest him. Have him bound with two chains.
2: Yes, sir.
0: Now you. Who are you and what have you done? Why? It's impossible to find out anything here. Centurion, take him to the Tower Prison.
5: No, you can't have this man. We're going to kill him.
0: Centurion, carry the man if you have to, but take him to the tower. And you, get out of the way or we'll imprison you.
7: The tower was a fortress built on the northwest side of the temple area and named Antonia in honor of Mark Antony. In the midst of the tumult and beating he had received, Paul was calm and self-possessed. As he was about to be led into the fort,
8: Chief, sir, may I speak?
0: No need of that. I know you. You are that Egyptian who tried to take Jerusalem, but I defeated you. You escaped with 4,000 men, murderers, all, and cutthroats. You are speaking Greek. Now that puzzles me.
8: I am not that Egyptian. My name is Paul. I am an Israelite born in Tarsus, the city of Cilicia, a citizen of a great, important city. I beseech you, allow me to speak to the people that they may hear and know the truth.
0: Now, permission granted.
8: Thank you, sir.
0: How long do you think it's been? You merely hold up your hand and the mob quiets down. It shows they have some respect for you.
8: Men, brethren, and fathers, hear my defense which I make now to you.
0: Oh, they like your words and bearing. They're completely silent.
8: I am an Israelite born in Tarsus of Cilicia, but brought up and educated here in Jerusalem. I studied law and the scripture under the greatest of all human teachers, Gamaliel. He taught me the law of our ancestors and strict obedience to that law. I was just as dedicated to God and his law as all of you here today are. Many of you, especially the members of the Sanhedrin, will remember that I persecuted and caused the death of many who believed in Jesus of Nazareth as the Messiah. I was so anxious to put to death those who believed in Jesus that I requested a letter of authority from the Sanhedrin to go to Damascus and arrest the believers and bring them back in chains to be tried and put to death.
9: Welcome to LifeQuest, a program that directs you to subjects and books that will make a difference in your life, a program that will make you think and strengthen your journey of faith in the 21st century. My name is Dwight Lainhoff. Shasta Nelson is the founder of GirlfriendCircles.com. That's a women's friendship matching site.
10: in 35 cities across the United States. She's the author of a book, Friendships Don't Just Happen, The Guide to Creating a Meaningful Circle of Girlfriends. And that's what we're going to talk about today. Welcome to LifeQuest, Shasta.
11: Thank you. It's a privilege to be on with you.
10: Well, in looking at your book and reading all the material about you, and I know you've talked about friendship on a number of national television programs, why did you write this book at this time?
11: Well, actually, I was teaching it for several years and doing workshops and lectures and different keynote presentations, and I continued to get questions and comments after I was teaching, and that one of the most prevalent comments from women was, why have we never been taught this stuff?
10: Uh-huh.
11: And I just kept thinking, you know, it is amazing. We go through our entire lives and we don't ever really take a friendship class, and yet that's the most common relationship we have to develop. And I think we just all hope it happens intuitively, and it felt automatic when we were young, but as adults it doesn't just happen as automatically. You know, we're not spending all day long every day at the same with everyone at the same age in the playground. And so, yeah, I just finally said, I'm going to start putting this in content where it can reach more women.
10: Would you agree that friendships have a different level of importance to women than it does to men?
11: That's a great question, one that can probably get me in trouble.
10: Right.
11: My theory on this is that I actually think both genders feel the need pretty significantly, and I would guess pretty similarly. I think our culture has made it easier on some levels for women to express the need and to really step into those relationships and enjoy them. And I don't think we've given the same protocol and the same acceptance to men, but I've really, in my conversations, found that I think men crave it as much, and research shows that men do much. I guess one of the most significant factors to the longevity of their life is those friendships and that support group, more than being married and stuff. So I think it shows that their need is definitely there.
10: Now, just a moment ago, you mentioned that often we assume that these type of acquaintances or friendships, these bonds, develop kind of either naturally, accidentally, automatically, but that's not really the case, is it?
11: It's not, unfortunately. I think what I've found is why it felt automatic when we were young is that the consistency happened automatically for us. So we slept in the same cabin at summer camp. We played on the same streets in our neighborhoods. We were in the same classroom with other kids who were our exact age. And so the consistency was automatic, if you will. But the friendship, even there, we still had to develop the friendship. We still had to put in the time and create the memories and laugh together and enjoy each other. And I think what makes it just more challenging now is some of us work in environments where we have that consistency, but the vast majority of us, you know, we have very different jobs. We work from home. We do a lot of virtual work. We work in environments that really aren't conducive to friendship and that sort of thing. So it becomes where, I think that's the biggest challenge, is we really don't have that many places where it can feel as automatic as we want it to feel.
10: I've had a number of women talk to me through the years, and they're very let down or hurt when friendships don't last forever.
11: Yeah, very. And research shows, again, that and this goes for both men and women, we are replacing about half our friends every 7 years.
10: Really?
11: So the best way for me to look at that is if you just kind of thought quickly right now, like, who would I say are my closest friends? Like, if you had to name 6 or 7 really close friends, like the people you would invite to be your bridesmaids or your groomsmen at a wedding type thing, chances are pretty high that of those 6 or 7 people you would list right now, that 7 years ago, 2 or 3 of them, half of them, weren't the people you would have picked. You know, you may have known them, but they weren't the people that were really close to you, or you may not have yet met them, and chances are high that 7 years from now, 2 or 3 of those people would be different as well. So it really does speak to the normalcy of kind of like a revolving door. Like, we are ending relationships, we are drifting apart, and we also have to get very practiced at inviting new relationships in, you know, in order to not just have that number keep dwindling down.
10: I have 4 daughters, and I thought it was all sorted out once I had the first one, and then I discovered that parenting was different. But in friendships, we have different friends in different ways, don't we?
11: Very much so. And I think that's one of the things I'm most proud of with this book, is the contribution that I've been able to make with kind of helping articulate the 5 different types of friends.
10: Okay.
11: And kind of helping visually. I think it's been very helpful for primarily women, but for both genders, to visually see that we can love all of our friends, and it has less to do with how much we love people, like how excited we are to meet them and get to know them. It has more to do with being able to actually see what kind of a relationship have we developed together, and mm-hmm. how much consistency have we put in, and how much vulnerability are we growing with. And so to be able to see the different categories allows us to start saying, okay, so when I say I'm lonely or wish I had more friends, now I know which type of friends I'm actually thinking, because I've noticed that a lot of women will talk themselves out of saying that they're lonely because they'll feel it, and they will then say, oh, that's crazy. I mean, I know I could call so-and-so, you know, and she would be there for right. me in a heartbeat, and we start kind of defending, saying, oh, I know so many people. I don't even have time for all the people I'm already in touch with. I don't need more friends.
10: Hmm.
11: But really, when you look at the five different types, you can say, oh, okay, so I do know a lot of people, but those are all in these two circles, and what I'm craving is a few women that I can feel really safe and intimate with and feel like I can just call to talk about nothing with and be really close to and very familiar and be more consistent with. Or, you know, so it kind of allows us to start articulating what kind of friendships we are wanting to foster more of in our lives.
10: Shasta, you just mentioned these different circles of connections that we have. Could you let our listeners know what they are?
11: Yeah, so they I do them in a continuum from left to right to showcase, they grow in vulnerability and consistency, and they so that it starts on the far left with the most casual of relationships, and I call those contact friends. And so these are the people that if you were to go to church, these are the people you might gravitate to, or if you at work, you might say, you know what you did over the weekend, or the networking meeting. But really, it's seeing each other, but it's not anything of a deep relationship.
10: Mm-hmm.
11: It moves to the next category with common friends. And in this category, we get quite a bit deeper within that area of commonality. So this would be the work friend that we feel really close to. This would be the small group at our church that we're sharing with on a weekly basis.
10: Okay.
11: This would be the group, the choir, you know, whatever we,
10: yeah.
11: those groups where we feel very, very close and connected, but it primarily happens within that context. That's why it stays in the common friends circle. And then it jumps over to the right side of the continuum and goes into a more in-depth relationships, like what I call community friends and committed friends. And committed friends are those two or three people that are kind of the BFFs that are the closest to us.
10: Right.
11: And I put in the very middle circle, so I just described the far left and then the far right, and in the very middle I put a category called confirmed friends.
10: Hmm.
11: And these are the people that for most of us, it's the people we went to college with, it's the neighbor we used to live next door to, it's somebody that we used to call a really, really good friend of ours, but
10: okay.
11: we've moved, and so we don't have the consistency anymore, but we still have the intimacy. We could pick up where we left off, but
10: yeah.
11: we don't see them very much. So it plays a very important role, but they're not consistent enough to be on the right side, and they're too intimate to be on the left side. So I put them right there in the middle.
10: But at the beginning, in fact, you know, the title of your book is that these things just don't happen.
11: Yeah.
10: So you have people that say, you know, I'm busy, I'm working, and yet I need this friendship, but I can't seem to find it.
11: Yeah, and that's where I think this continuum, again, can be helpful to us, because it reminds us that every single person we meet starts on the far left side of our continuum, which is kind of discouraging for many of us, because we
10: right.
11: want, like when you say you want a friend, what you're really saying is you want somebody who's got that familiarity and comfortable, and, you know, that we want the BFF, we want the person who's just already close to us.
10: Straight away.
11: And, yeah, exactly. And so we're going around and we have coffee with somebody or we meet somebody and we're kind of being like, oh, I don't feel that close to them, or, oh, I don't sense it. And so my big message, looking at all the research and studying the subject for so long, is that our best friends are not just discovered, they're developed. And they all start on the far left side. So it has to start. So when you're looking for a best friend, you have to start at the very beginning of the pipeline, or be looking at, you know, one circle back and saying, how can I pull this person into a more intimate circle with me? And so, like, a good example would be, like, in our common friends. A lot of us have common friends pretty well. So, again, that's the circle on the left side that we work with them, or we go to church, or we're in the same mother's playgroup, or we're in the choir, or we're part of this club. And so we can feel really, really close to them. And this is where a lot of people get their feelings hurt, is when that commonality ends. So, for instance, if somebody stops going to church, or somebody,
10: right.
11: our kids don't go to the same school anymore, or we don't work together anymore,
10: mm-hmm.
11: and the other women don't call us, and we say, oh, I thought we were friends, I felt so close to them, and we get, this is like a really big issue. Women say, oh, I guess she wasn't really a friend anyway, and
10: right.
11: we get really hurt that that person never contacted us. And my big message to that common circle is that's what your friendship was structured on. And so if you remove that structure, then it's no wonder that your relationship is not in existence, because that was the only structure that friendship ever practiced existing in, was at church or at work or in that play group. And if that relationship matters enough to you, we have to practice moving that person from a common friend into a community friend on the right side, which means practicing our friendship in a second structure, creating a new context. So it's not just my church friend that I see at church, but it's also my church friend that our families go camping together.
10: I see.
11: It's not just the women in this mother's play group. It's that even if our kids hate each other or go to different schools, we get together and do manicures on Friday afternoon together. So one thing can change, and we still have that friendship. And I think most women aren't practicing moving our friendships into a broader category, so that if that structure changes, we don't lose that friendship.
10: Have you, I know you have seen this, and that is where you have a friend and you just enjoy the friendship and you want all of your other friends to like her too, and then you get them together and not so much.
11: There's a interesting cultural books I've read that speak to the fact that maybe in the 20s and the 30s, in 1920s and 1930s, we all tended to live in a world that was a little bit more like we were all part of the same tribe.
10: Right.
11: You know, like if we lived in one town or we all went to the same, like our worlds were all very connected. So we didn't have to be introducing our friends to each other. You know, like they all knew each other and we all kind of belonged to this tribe. And now, boy, that's what happens often, where we now have to be introducing the closest people to each other, and they say there's only a 50% chance that your two closest friends actually even know each other, because our lives were taking people from so many random places. But yeah, I would love to believe in that scenario that you mentioned, that we could say the fact that I love both these people says there's something there to get to know them, and that they should be able to get along and step into that and appreciate each other's company. But I know that's a little idealistic.
10: It does seem sometimes as if unexpected situations can drive a friendship to another level. Maybe there's a grief situation happens in one of you, and you are there for them. And all of a sudden, that's a bond that lasts forever.
11: Oh, yeah, for sure. And I think, you know, that happens frequently, where people that we aren't all that close to, but we know, you know, all of a sudden when we have a child, we're interested in meeting, getting closer to other mothers. Or when we go through a divorce, suddenly we're just like, oh, I wasn't that close to her, but she's also single. And you know, and all of a sudden that kind of bonds us and stuff. So I think that's very natural. And I'm a big proponent of all of us at different times in our life making sure that we pull the friends toward us that we need to kind of foster this stage of our lives. That happens and is a beautiful thing that we can do with each other.
10: But in one of your chapters, when you're in a crisis, maybe you're going through a divorce or a grief situation or something like that, and you desperately want to continue reaching out to people, and yet you might not feel you're at your very best or attractive.
11: Yeah. No, I think in an ideal situation, the Issa and I are, as we're just talking about, is that you have enough people in your life already that when you go through that trauma or that crisis, you already know people and can just kind of be pulling them closer. But for the vast majority of us, I think you're right, is that we don't really have those relationships, or we haven't fostered them or kept up with them until that crisis, where we realize that we feel very alone and don't really have that many people at all to be pulling in. And yet now we're having to do friend making, which should be a process of enjoying each other, and positivity and laughter are the best accelerators of relationships.
10: Yeah.
11: And now we're in a place where we're falling apart and, not as happy, and it's harder to have confidence and harder to go out and do it. But I do give some tips there, and I still say that it's better to do it then than not at all, you know. So whatever it is that provokes us to step into that, we certainly need to do that, just with the awareness that we can't be going and grabbing people by the collar and pulling them into our depression.
10: Yeah.
11: Nobody wakes up in the morning saying, you know, I just need a few more people who are just going to depend on me and be needy and be like, just need more from me. You know, I mean, all of us feel like we're doing what we can. And so remember that as you go out friend making, like nobody's looking to be your counselor. You know, they're looking for somebody who will bring joy and laughter to their life. And even in our pain, we're called to be grateful and be a positive person. So,
10: but I can remember a situation in my own life many years ago where, you know, some guy asked me out to play racquetball or something like that. And we enjoyed it. It was fine. And then one day he came to me a lot later and says, I thought we were going to be best friends. I said, well, you know, I don't have a lot of best friends right now. You know, and but I enjoy being with you when I am, you know.
11: Yeah.
10: But some people have different expectations of friendship, I guess is what I'm saying.
11: What did you say to him?
10: I said just that. I said, you know, hey, I enjoy playing racquetball with you. I enjoy the time we have together. But, you know, a lot of things happening in my life and a lot of people in my life. And right now I'm not ready for a best friend.
11: Yeah, perfect. And so to me, in my five circles of connectedness, that would be you and he were racquetball friends, which were common friends. So that's what you had in common. And I think one of the mistakes is that we think everybody has to be our best friend or nothing, you know. So, and one of the things I really want to do is recognize the value of friends all along that continuum. So for you, there's huge value in having a racquetball friend because maybe your best friend doesn't play racquetball. You know, I mean, every friendship has a really great gift or whatever. And I think that was really a good example of a relationship that serves you in that circle. And if you're right side, if your close friends are really, you've fostered those friendships and have them full, then it makes complete sense. And I've had to do that too, where you just have to help set expectations. But so hard to do, isn't it? I mean, you don't want the other person

0: I did a piece on Facebook and actually just talked about the... It's a really... I get asked by media all the time if social media is hurting our friendships. Mm-hmm. And it's an interesting thing, and I've really thought about it. And I argue that it's much like a tool.
1: Okay.
0: That it's really up how do we use it. I don't think anything's wrong with Facebook, just as there's nothing wrong with a telephone, and just as there's nothing wrong with letter writing or emails or anything. We are all still responsible for how we show up on there, and that's certainly not to say some people don't abuse it. And I do think if a lot of people feel close to people when they're on Facebook, but really don't have the real, let's just say we all have a certain amount of relational energy that we have every week, and mm-hmm. let's just say we have 4 hours that we could give to friends. If we're spending four of them on Facebook and we don't have time to go and actually, be face-to-face with anybody, then I would say that's a serious problem. Hopefully we're using Facebook to foster some of the friendships that actually matter to us as well. But, I've read some research that says often it's those of us who are most insecure and most unhappy that tend to be oversharing on Facebook. And it might be to what you're speaking about, how we are trying to create this intimacy that doesn't exist, but by saying something really honest like that, it helps us think we're engaged in that.
1: Starting in chapter 5, you give some steps here to turn friendly people into friends who really, really matter. And so you give 5 steps of fostering friendships. And one of them, of course, is to be open and taking the initiative. What does that practically mean?
0: Well, the be open one is pretty interesting. There's some compelling research out there that says what we think bonds us to each other may not be what actually bonds us to each other. For instance, a lot of women, and women especially, I would say here's a difference between men and women, and of course you'll have people call in and say other stories, but
1: right.
0: I would say in general, women tend to want to find friends who are just like us. So if we have a baby, we want our babies to be the same age. If we, we just want you to match our... When we're single, we want to be with other single women and this sort of thing. We tend to be much more like life stage. We want to be similar. And this research shows that it does not matter that we have these big things in common as much as we have a few small things in common. So that actually the quantity of a few small things plays out in research as being a bigger predictor of bond than this big thing we think. So if we both find out that we both have a serious dislike of fast food and we both worked at a summer camp when we were in college and we both have a favorite book, those three things will have a stronger ability to predict our bond than if we are both Republican or we both are the same religion or we are both mothers or something, which I think is fascinating because we often are dismissing each other based on this one biggie that we think we have
1: to have.
0: So the be open is you just don't know when you're inviting people into the far left side of your continuum and getting to know them. You don't know what you're going to need at the far right and who's going to make that journey all the way there. So be open, to who you might be able to bond with.
1: And as you mentioned that, I got to thinking about some of my friends who totally disagree with me sometimes on political things or even religious things, and yet we're still friends. I guess part of that is we have learned to be respectful and even humorous as the friendship develops closer. We can make jokes about the other person's viewpoint and they don't get offended by it. So there's this kind of a mutual respect that we are going to have a different viewpoint.
0: Yeah, and you have undoubtedly found other things that have bonded you guys.
1: Exactly.
0: Even if it's just mutual respect and stuff, you have found other things you have in common that help that relationship.
1: In chapter 10, you talk about 5 friendship threats. When friendships go away, we sometimes, or any relationship goes away, we make certain assumptions as to what happened, which aren't always accurate.
0: Yeah, no, that's very true. And I think all of us, when we feel insecure, we tend to blame or we tend to get defensive. And defensiveness is just another form of attacking.
1: Okay.
0: So it's very easy to turn it into other things. But those 5 friendship threats that I talk about, we have blame and we have neglect and we have judgment.
1: Yeah.
0: And we have, do you have a list in front of you?
1: Yeah, I do. Jealousy.
0: Jealousy.
1: Some people want one close friend, and if somebody else likes to have several friends, then it becomes problematic.
0: Yeah.
1: And then this, what do you mean by non-reciprocation?
0: So a lot of people get their feelings hurt, and this goes back to that second step in friendship, too, where you're mentioning

0: initiation.
1: Yeah.
0: A lot of us will initiate once for lunch, and then we wait for the other person. We say, well, the ball is in their court.
1: I see.
0: And then we get very hurt that, well, I give too much. I'm always the one giving. And here's a fascinating thing. So I've been doing female friendship for like 5 years, and I have one of the number one things I get from women is I'm always the one that gives to all the relationships.
1: Right.
0: I get this all the time.
1: Mm-hmm.
0: Like 90% of women feel like they are the only ones giving, or they give too much or whatever. And so either one option is we're all giving to the same 10% of women who are other complete leeches, or we're all giving to each other and we aren't noticing it, or you know, we're giving it in different ways. And that's kind of where I lean towards. So I think some of us are initiators. Like we have the skill set to say, hey, I haven't seen so-and-so in a while. Let me reach out and make that happen. Or, oh, she said we wanted to get together, and I haven't heard from her. I'll follow up. And we kind of have that gift.
1: Mm-hmm.
0: And I think we want other people to have that exact same gift. And my argument is, hey, we have that gift, so let's give that to the friendship. My friends, some of them have the gift of serving me and giving to me and supporting me at events and listening to me and being loyal to me. I mean, those are things that are huge. And so being 50-50 doesn't mean that I vacuum half the bed, half the room, and my husband vacuums half the room. It means I vacuum and he does something different, you know. So I'm a really big fan of saying to women, like, don't just keep track of the things you're doing and the areas that come naturally to you. Do that, give it well, and start looking for how your friends are giving in other ways. But yeah, non-reciprocation, feeling like we're giving too much, is a big threat to friendship.
1: The book is Friendships Don't Just Happen, The Guide to Creating a Meaningful Circle of Girlfriends. It is written by Shasta Nelson. And Shasta, how can our listeners get a copy of your book? Where will they find it?
0: You can go into any bookstore and ask them to order it if they don't have it yet. And
1: mm-hmm.
0: then it's also on Amazon and Barnes & Noble and Indiegogo. And so anywhere they sell books, hopefully.
1: Okay. And again, give us, you said you had a blog and some websites. Can you share that?
0: Thank you. Yes, I would love to. I write a weekly blog. It's Shasta's Friendship Blog, and that's free. So if you go to Shasta's Friendship Blog, you can subscribe to that, and that's just kind of inspiration and teaching. And then I also own a website called GirlfriendCircles.com, and in about 35 cities in the U.S., that allows you to join, and we match you up in small groups at local cafes to meet other local women who are also valuing new friendships. So that's GirlfriendCircles.com. And, yeah, so I'll be traveling and doing my book tour. And so if you go to ShastaNelson.com under the speaking tab, you can see where I'll be doing book signings and speaking. And I would love to meet you.
1: Thank you very much, Shasta, for being on LifeQuest today.
0: Oh, thank you so much. It was an honor. Thanks for the ministry you have.
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1: Matthew 5:19. Whosoever therefore shall break one of these least commandments, and shall teach men so, he shall be called the least in the kingdom of heaven. But whosoever shall do and teach them, the same shall be called great in the kingdom of heaven.
2: All right, welcome back to another episode of the More Than That podcast. So happy you could join with us today. We're just going to get right into it because we're excited to talk about this next installment in the series. We're just picking up. Last episode, we talked about Isaac, the story of his life, what it means for us, and how God has a place for us. And we're just going to pick right up right away with his son Jacob and Esau, his sons, and just to kind of see the relationship there, and specifically to follow the life of Jacob, because something pretty incredible happens between him and how he develops his own relationship with God apart from his father and grandfather at that point.
3: So we're going to look at Genesis chapter 27, and that's going to break into the story. Isaac is an old man now. Jacob is a man, his brother Esau. Now, what's interesting to know is Jacob and Esau are twins.
2: Yep.
3: And there's a whole story around that. And when they were being born, Esau is the one who is born first, even though it's twins, Jacob is right there. Now, the laws of the land say that there's a birthright or there's a blessing. It would be comparable today. You would say there's a will.
2: Mm-hmm.
3: And in their time, the will was, or the birthright, the blessing, had two aspects. One aspect was actually material. Assets, actual money, flocks, herds. The other side was spiritual. Now, you can read about the stories of Jacob and Esau and how they kind of went back and forth of wanting the birthright. You remember that Jacob was a he cared for the flocks.
2: Uh-huh, a gentle soul.
3: Esau was a hunter and would go out, and his father loved him going out and finding game, coming back and fixing it for him, and he just loved that. I guess he felt like Esau's manly and strong. Jacob seemed to be a little unnoticed. And one day Esau came in. He hadn't been too successful on the hunt, and he was hungry. And Jacob was fixing food. The Bible even says what he was fixing. Basically, it was a bowl of lentils. Now, I like lentils okay, but I wouldn't say that makes the top five of my favorite right. foods. But Esau comes in and says, oh, I'm starving. I need something to eat. Jacob, his twin brother, would you give me something to eat? And Jacob says, yes. I'll sell you a bowl of lentils for the birthright. What does that say about the relationship between Jacob and Esau?
2: It's strained at that point.
3: It is strained. In other words, there is tension in that family.
2: And it seems like, at least from the little we know from the text, it could have been caused greatly by the parents. It says that Isaac loved Esau in the verses before that, but Rebekah loved Jacob. It makes it a clear distinction that one loved the other and one loved the, like, so there is some favoritism being played here on both sides, and it automatically just sets up the brothers against each other.
3: That's true. And it gets played out.
2: And for such frivolous things. Isaac, it says that Isaac loved Jacob because of what you said, that he provides game. And it's like, that's just such a superficial thing to now choose a favorite because he's able to hunt or whatever it may be. Anyways.
3: Yeah. Well, it shows the tension that's in the family. And then you get to chapter 27, which is a fairly long chapter. And there's lots of detail. And I don't know that we're going to read this chapter, other than I want us to understand that as we tell the story, we're going to be sticking very close to the Bible. People should read it for themselves. But Jacob is not, I want us to get, this is an illustration of what happens in Hebrews. Jacob isn't the focal point. It just seems that way. The focal point is really the grace of God and what that means. So if somebody said, oh, when we hear the story of Jacob, oh, the conclusion that I draw from Jacob's story is that it's okay to lie.
2: Right.
3: I think you're missing the point.
2: Right.
3: That'd be like David and Bathsheba, where David takes another man's wife. And the conclusion of that story is, well, it's okay for a man to take other men's wives.
2: Right.
3: I think you've missed the point. The point is the redeeming power of forgiveness and repentance that God can bring to a human life.
2: Mm-hmm.
3: Well, the story is Isaac is old. His eyes are dim. He can't hardly see. And he thinks he's going to die. So he says to Esau, Esau, go out and get me that game that I like so much. And prepare me the food that I just love. And when you do that, I will bless you. That's meaning he's going to give him the blessing of the birthright, which means that the vast majority of Isaac's wealth goes to Esau, plus the pronouncement of the covenantal blessings.
2: So would you say at this point that this is somewhat in opposition to the will of God already? Because when Isaac and Jacob were born, not Isaac, and Jacob and Esau were born, there's a pronouncement from God that God says that the two peoples will be separated, Isaac or Esau and Jacob, and one people shall be stronger than the other. The older shall serve the younger. God is already saying what's going to happen, but it seems like Isaac is trying to prevent what God has said from happening. Like, no, if you do this, go get the game. I'm going to bless you anyways, knowing already that God has already said that the older is going to serve the younger.
3: Now, that's interesting, isn't it? I wonder how many times that we really know. I mean, have you ever had the experience of, well, I wonder if God thinks I should do this or not? And you in the back of your mind fully well know.
2: Right. It shouldn't happen.
3: It shouldn't happen.
2: Right.
3: But you reason and talk yourself and reason into it. Right. That's exactly what's happening. Well, Rebekah overhears that. So when Esau leaves, she runs and gets Jacob. Again, this is an illustration of what kind of family dynamics are happening here. That she runs and gets Jacob, and says, Jacob, Isaac, your father, is going to bless Esau. Quick, go get a lamb, kill the lamb, bring it to me. I'll fix the food. I can make it taste just like what Esau does. He'll never know the difference. Then you go in and give it to him. Tell him you're here. Give him the food. He'll give you the blessing. Man, what kind of advice is that? But there's some family dynamics happening.
2: Mm-hmm.
3: Now, by rights, I would think Isaac would just flat out say, no. I am not going to do that.
2: Jacob,
3: I mean. Thanks. I am not going to do that. But he doesn't. He says, well, I can't do that because I'll get caught. Because Esau, his clothes are different than mine. And he's got hair all over his arms. He's a hairy man. And I'm smooth in my skin. I'll get caught. you know, when you're reasoning with temptation and you're thinking of all the reasons you shouldn't do it is because you're going to get caught, you're going to do it.
2: Right.
3: It'd be better just to say, no, this isn't God's will. But you know, he does it. She makes the food. He puts a skin of an animal on his arms. He puts Esau's clothes in. He goes in to Isaac and says, I brought you the food. And Isaac says, wow, that was fast.
2: It's like Little Red Riding Hood.
3: Yeah.
2: Grandma, what big.
3: It's true. That is true. And he says, yes, the Lord worked a miracle, brought a deer to me right off the bat. So eat and bless me. And Isaac says, wow, come here. So Isaac goes over and Jacob goes over and Isaac reaches out, fatherly embrace, touches his skin, smells his clothes, and says, wow, the voice is Jacob's, but the smell of the clothes and the touch of the arms is Esau.
2: And it's just, it is interesting to me at this point, and you can tell me if you think this is reading too much into the text, but Isaac is basing who he's going to bless based on his own five senses, basically. That he can smell and he can somewhat taste, or he can smell the food as well, and he can feel Isaac, or he can feel Jacob and the hairy arms from the animal. And based on that, he's going to bless whoever's in front of him, rather than listening to the voice of God, rather than questioning and asking, is it God? Not only that, even beforehand, God, who do you want me to bless? Who should the covenantal blessing go to next? Where should my wealth go to next? Rather than listening to any of that, he relies on his own senses to tell him who his favorite son is and who he wants to bless based on that.
3: It's true. And I think the good question then, Michael, that you're bringing out that we should ask, how much of our experience, our Christian experience, is based on our senses versus based on the Word of God?
2: Mm-hmm.
3: Oh, you know, I love that sermon. Or, oh, I love this music. Or, oh, those things aren't bad. But is our experience based on the Word of God? Mm-hmm. Or is it based on our senses?
2: Right. And I just can't get over it. He knows. I believe he basically knows. He's like, oh, I can hear Jacob's voice here, but he wants so desperately to bless Esau over Jacob that he's going to believe anything in order to believe it's Jacob. But he hears his voice. He knows it's too soon for the game to be back, all these different things. And just his own desires get in the way.
3: You know, when all this story is playing out, God is present.
2: Mm-hmm.
3: What does that say about God, that he stays with us when that kind of dynamic is happening?
2: Right. Still chooses to bless that family.
3: That speaks a lot of God, I think.
2: Yeah, and it kind of shows, even for us in today's world, the hand of God at work. Because a lot of the things that happen here in Scripture, we talked last episode about Isaac and the wells that were dug and God providing a place for him. We talked about Abraham and all the things that happened with Abraham. There aren't a lot of, aside from miraculous births, having children when they shouldn't be able to, there aren't a lot of like outright miracles that take place. It just seems like ordinary day-to-day family affairs. Abraham decides to marry Hagar. There's a conflict between Sarah and Hagar, as you would expect. Isaac's life just seems, everything's kind of this ordinary daily life. But as we read and we see the events that are taking place, we can clearly see that there's a divine hand behind all of it, that there's a divine hand blessing, there's a divine hand guiding, there's a divine hand doing these things in the course of what just passes as normal family dynamics.
3: Oh, that's a great, great observation, great point. Well, ultimately, Isaac eats the food, lays his hands on Jacob, and gives him the blessing, which passes the birthright. As soon as Jacob goes out, Esau comes in and says, hey, I've brought you this food to eat. And his father basically says, how's that possible? I just ate. And Esau's saying, what did you just eat? What just happened here? And Isaac explains to him, well, I ate and then I blessed. I gave the blessing. And Esau then cries out, then bless me also. Give me a blessing. But I think realization hits Isaac. And he says, I've given the blessing.
2: Mm-hmm.
3: And he does bless Esau, but it's not the birthright blessing.
2: Not the birthright.
3: Now we're moving to a point in this story for this podcast. And that was Esau walks out of that tent and says, I'm going to kill my brother Esau.
2: I'm
3: going to kill my brother Jacob. When my father dies and we bury him, I'm going to kill Jacob.
2: Mm-hmm.
3: Rebecca sees this. She goes to Isaac and says, you've got to send Jacob away. You've got to send him away to get a wife.
2: Yeah, she gives a reason for it.
3: So he can go have a wife. Isaac agrees to that. Jacob leaves, which is going to become a big point in this story.
2: And it's kind of a sad moment, too. From the very beginning, we've kind of seen Rebecca's hand at work through all of it, guiding Jacob to be the one to go in, providing the food for him, providing the clothes for him, all these different things. She provides a way for Jacob to escape by convincing Isaac that he needs a wife from not the people around him. And so she's doing all this because she loves Jacob. She loves him more than Isaac. She wants him to be prosperous. But this is the last time Rebecca's going to see Jacob. She dies before Jacob ever comes back. In her attempt to save and bless her son, she ends up losing the
3: everything.
2: One she loved.
3: Yep.
2: It's kind of a sad story at that point.
3: Right. Which is becoming a common theme through Genesis. Every time in Genesis that God makes a promise and we see the human try to work out the promises of God, it always ends in disaster.
2: Always ends in disaster and pain. Pain that lasts for generations, not just, I'm sad for a week. No, this is like real family pain that takes place that covers generations, spans generations because of a decision people make in order to enact the blessings of God.
3: It would seem to me that either leave the blessings of God alone or accept the blessings of God and let God work them out.
2: Right.
3: But when we try to work things out thinking that we're helping God or we're going to work out these promises, it will always turn out badly. And I believe the reason for that is because we will take the glory to ourselves.
2: Mm-hmm.
3: We will say, look at what I did. Look at what I worked out. Versus, look at what God has done.
2: Yep. Now, so far in the story, Isaac has not come out as a great father figure, and he's not come out as a great follower of God so far throughout this story. But something that should be said in his favor that the text brings out, and the reason that Isaac is mentioned in Hebrews chapter 11, it says is because he, in faith, he blessed his sons, Jacob and Esau. One of the reasons Isaac decides not to give the bless, like he doesn't bless Esau again, is because he realizes that the words that he says, the blessings that he utters, he fully believes that God is going to honor that blessing. That when he says to Esau or Jacob, your descendants will be great, your generations will be great, God will bless you, he's doing that in faith, believing that God will uphold that promise. And so it's not just some flippant word that he can now, oh yeah, I was wrong, I'm not going to give it to him, I'm going to give it to him now, just going back and forth. No, when he says something, he believes God's going to honor that. So that's a lot to be said for the faith of Isaac, and it's the reason why he shows up in Hebrews chapter 11.
3: That's right. He has faith.
2: He has faith. And he has faith that God is going to continue blessing his family, even despite everything that's going on here. But as you mentioned, Rebecca concocts a plan, and Jacob gets out of there, and he goes to his uncle's house to find a wife. And the story kind of goes downhill for a little bit for Jacob at that point.
3: Well, the high point for us in this podcast is Jacob leaves. He leaves a liar and a thief.
2: Yep.
3: Which is exactly what his name means.
2: Yeah. marked man, yeah.
3: So he's Jacob. At some point, as we'll talk in a later broadcast, his name is going to change,
2: mm-hmm.
3: marking that his character changes.
2: Just like his grandfather.
3: So he goes out alone. So what he was wanting, just as what Rebecca is wanting, is lost to her. What he is wanting is lost to him.
2: Yep.
3: The birthright, head of the household. He doesn't even have a household.
2: All that wealth is gone.
3: He has nothing. He goes out, and the story in chapter 28 is that he goes out to a place by himself. When he lays down, he doesn't even have a place to lay down except lay his head on a rock.
2: Yeah, I never thought about that until just now. That we saw the life of Christ paralleled in Isaac, and that Isaac carries up the wood, Christ carries his cross. We also see the life of Christ paralleled right here in with the life or story of Jacob, because Jesus makes that statement that the Son of Man has nowhere to lay his head, that he has no place in this world. And so we're kind of seeing that parallel to Jacob's life now as we go.
3: Yeah, and what is becoming very powerful about this, and we'll see that very theme developed on through the children of Israel. They come out of Egypt. Jesus went to Egypt and came out of
2: yeah,
3: Egypt.
2: Uh-huh.
3: The point is this. The story is about Jesus.
2: Right.
3: Because where Isaac failed, Jesus succeeded.
2: Mm-hmm.
3: Where Jacob fails, Jesus succeeds. Christ's life parallels, intertwines with humanity.
2: Yep.
3: And where we fail, Jesus succeeds.
2: And that goes back just to what we were just talking about. Everything seems like just decisions that normal people would make. Everything, and it is decisions that ordinary people would make. But it's all, the entire Old Testament is foreshadowing and symbolizing and paralleling the life of Christ, the ultimate sacrifice that comes. It's just amazing to see that hand of the divine hand throughout the entire story of a human history.
3: So I think where this gets really interesting is that he's on the run. He lays down, lays his head on a rock, and goes to sleep. I don't know. We've all have made mistakes. So how do you think you're feeling? You've just had to leave home. Your brother's going to kill you. You've stolen. You've lied. You're not even with family. What do you think's happening in your heart and mind when you lay down?
2: Right. You're either, it's one of two things. Either you're feeling a lot of guilt and fear, or if you're feeling a lot of indignation, like this shouldn't be happening to me. This isn't fair. All I was trying to do is be a good son, and Esau's threatening, like you make up a story in your mind to justify yourself even further.
3: Either way, it's one lousy night.
2: Yeah, it's not fun.
3: It's interesting. Because the Bible just says in Genesis chapter 28, verse 12, then he had a dream. And in his dream, he saw a ladder that went up into heaven, and the ladder came down and touched on the earth. And as he watched, angels were going up and down the ladder. Now, that's a powerful dream in the condition he's in.
2: Mm-hmm.
3: But it goes more than that. Look at verse 13. And behold, the Lord stood above it and said, I am the Lord God of Abraham, your father, and the God of Isaac. Now, you've just stolen, robbed, cheated, running for your life, and now you look up and there's God looking down on you and says, I'm the God of Abraham and I'm the God of Isaac. What do you think God's about to say to you?
2: Lightning's coming down.
3: That's what the majority of us would think, wouldn't it? That God is going to say, what in the world have you done?
2: Mm-hmm.
3: I'm their God, I'm not your God.
2: Mm-hmm.
3: We would think things like that. But listen to what God says. And the God of Isaac, the land on which you lie, I will give to you. and your descendants. Also your descendants shall be as the dust of the earth. You shall spread abroad to the west and the east, to the north and the south. And in you and in your seed all the families of the earth shall be blessed. Behold, I am with you and will keep you wherever you go, and will bring you back to this land, for I will not leave you until I have done what I have spoken to you. The promise of the birthright has now truly been given.
2: And it doesn't happen after Jacob lives 10 years of a good life. He repented. He's now not cheated anyone for 10 years, whatever it is. Literally in his lowest moment, right after he commits these terrible things, does these terrible things, that's when God reaches out and promises these things to him, promises him the blessing. That's pretty incredible.
3: It is unbelievable. In fact, it is more than that.
2: Right.
3: And that's what the theme that we're trying to bring out. God is more than we imagine. Mm-hmm. Whenever you think God's going to talk, don't assume what you think he's going to say.
2: Right.
3: Take the Bible, take the Word of God, listen to what God says. I mean, Jacob, at his lowest moment, just like you say, God is saying, Jacob, you now have the birthright. In you, in your seed, all the families of the earth are going to be blessed. I will bring you back to this place. Jacob wakes up a changed man.
2: Mm-hmm.
3: He has seen God himself now. God is saying, I have a place for you, and I will bring you back to this place, and I will never leave you until I've accomplished everything that I have said. How does Jacob know that's true?
2: He saw the same for his father Isaac.
3: He has heard the stories of what happened to his father Isaac on that altar. And he has heard the story.
2: Saw firsthand
3: Abimelech saying, I have seen that God is with you.
2: Mm-hmm.
3: And he has seen his father say, I'm going to call this place spacious because God has made a place for me. That's part of his story. And because of that, when he hears these words, it becomes more than a dream.
2: Mm-hmm.
3: He accepts that God has spoken to him. He believes it. And at that point, Jacob becomes a child of faith.
2: Absolutely.
3: He becomes a child of promise.
2: And he doesn't walk away from there perfect, because he goes on to his uncle, and there's, ironically, his uncle deceives him and with the wrong person, and he goes through that whole story, and he does some underhand things with his uncle as far as trying to get the goats and the sheep to all look a certain way, whatever it is. There's still a lot of story and a lot of progress that happens, culminating in a time we'll talk of later, maybe, or even now, of Jacob wrestling with God. And that's where his name is changed. But it all begins right here with the acceptance and realization that he is part of the promise.
3: Yeah, I think that we're going to culminate on this, and we'll pick up his name change in the next broadcast. What's Jacob's response? Verse 16, then Jacob woke from his sleep and said, surely the Lord is in this place, and I did not know it. And he was afraid and said, how awesome is this place? This is none other than the house of God, and this is the gate of heaven. Then Jacob rose early in the morning, took the stone that he had put his head on, set it up as a pillar, poured oil on it, and called the name of the place Bethel, which would bear that name. And then he made a promise to God and said, I will, from now on, all that you prosper me, you have promised to be with me. And as long as you're with me, dear Lord, I'm going to return a thank you to you. A tenth of everything I have, I'm giving to you. What becomes important to me is circumstances are different, but the lesson is exactly the same. Isaac, the promise is true. You have made a place for me. Abraham, I know that the son, Isaac, and I will come off this mountain together, even if God resurrects him from the dead. A firm grasp and acceptance of the promise of God. And now we see Jacob reaching the point in his experience, saying, the promise of God is true. I believe it. Becomes the son of promise. And the question for us today, do you believe the promises of God?
2: Mm-hmm.
3: Do you believe his word? If you do, you have just become a son of promise, a daughter of promise.
2: Mm-hmm.
3: Then rest. Rest in the Lord Jesus Christ. Accept the peace that he gives. Live according to the word of God. And you too will say, surely God is in this place.
2: Mm-hmm. Absolutely. That's the invitation that because of what Christ did on the cross, we're able to join into Abraham's family. Just very quickly, I just want to throw this in here. I'm not a parent yet myself, but this is great encouragement, I feel like, for parents. Or if you're involved in a young person's life, because all of this begins with one decision made by Abraham, that Abraham decides to follow God. Isaac witnesses that. And as a result of Isaac witnessing what Abraham did, his father, Isaac decides to follow God and has his own experience. And because of Jacob witnessing what Isaac did and Isaac's relationship with God, Jacob makes a decision to follow Christ and to have his own relationship with Christ. It really is one decision made that can change generations to come. How we relate to those around us, how we reveal God in our own lives can change the future generations to come. It can help people realize that there is a place for them, that there is God who is actually calling them and wanting to be with them and having a unique relationship with them. And that can all change just based on one decision that we make.
3: Powerful point. Thank you.
4: When we leave home on a trip, we leave the garage door open because we're coming back anyway. I forgot this, I forgot that, and even when we get away without having to go back, we still have to go back. Our daughter and her family only live a couple of miles from us. They left home for a weekend getaway, and we were going to meet them. We left home without having to go back. About a mile down the road, we get this call from our daughter. Have you guys left home yet? Yes. Have you passed our house yet? No. I forgot the girl's swim goggles. Would you mind swinging by our house and picking them up? Not at all. But then my wife realized she didn't have the key to their house, so we had to go back. Oh, thank Jesus for really good days because they seem abnormal. But Jesus will walk with you on those normal days when all kinds of things seem to go wrong. This is Rod Bieber with Seed Time and Harvest.
5: You're listening to The Christian Working Woman, and I'm Mary Lohman. How often do you say something like, it's driving me crazy, or he's driving me crazy? It's a way of expressing frustration and impatience with something or someone. And more often than not, it is someone, isn't it? That person who's getting on your very last nerve. Well, this week I want to talk about dealing with toxic people, especially coworkers who are driving you crazy. Someone has said that relationships are the sandpaper of our lives, and you would probably agree with that. And when you're dealing with a relationship that's usually not your choice, like a coworker, and when that person's continual behavior is harmful and disruptive, you really can feel like you're losing it, or, as we say, you're going crazy. This is one area where your light for Jesus should shine because as a Christ follower, you and I have Holy Spirit power to give us the ability to deal with toxic people appropriately. So this week I want to share some biblical principles that will help you deal with your toxic coworkers. First, let's define a toxic person. That's a good place to begin. Toxic means poisonous, dangerous, harmful, persistent. So a toxic person is one who can poison an atmosphere, and their actions and words are harmful and usually repetitive, not just a once-in-a-while bad day, but a recurring, unhealthy, and hurtful behavior.
6: Here are some signs that a person is toxic. They talk more than they listen. They are always right, never admit to being wrong. They are drama queens or kings. Drama follows them everywhere. They lack tact and general courtesy. They often lie to make themselves look good or to get what they want. They exhibit controlling behaviors. They love to talk about other people, to gossip. And in general, they're just very negative people. Here's the first thing I want to remind you as we talk about dealing with toxic people. They are people that God loves just as much as He loves you. I remember long ago when I worked for a boss who was anything but pleasant. I just found it hard to even be around him. But I remember clearly one day when the thought came to me, no doubt from the Holy Spirit, that God loved him just as much as He loves me. I had to sit down and think about it. How could God love someone so unlovable? But it's true, because God is love, that He loves that toxic person in your life just as much as He loves you. So step one is to ask God to help you see that person the way God sees them. Then I hope you'll join me tomorrow for some helpful insights on dealing with toxic coworkers. You'll find lots of good resource material at ChristianWorkingWoman.org.
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1: James 1:17. Every good gift and every perfect gift is from above, and cometh down from the Father of lights, which whom is no variableness, neither shadow of turning.

0: All right, welcome back to another episode of the More Than That podcast. We're so happy you're able to be here with us today. On this particular episode, we're going to be starting somewhat of a journey. We're going to go through multiple stories all relating to the same thing, and that's going to be the departure of the children of Israel from Egypt and their journey from Egypt to the Promised Land. Now, we've been spending a lot of time in the Old Testament, and I think we've been doing that for a reason, looking at some of the stories here. Because I think oftentimes as Christians, we kind of divide the two, the Old Testament and the New Testament. The New Testament says one thing, the Old Testament says another thing. And one of the goals here that we're trying to accomplish is to show that the New Testament is basically just a continuation of the Old Testament story. And a lot of the themes that we find in the Old Testament, those same themes are going to be found in the New Testament. Except rather than being found and have their completion in the children of Israel, they're going to have their completion and fulfillment and in Jesus Christ. But those same themes of departing, those same themes of a journey, those same themes of redemption and salvation, all these different things, freedom from slavery, all these different things, these same themes are going to be found in the person of Jesus Christ. And I think to be able to see that first initial connection as we look at the Old Testament is going to be important for any discussion that we have of the New Testament.
1: Yeah, when we're going to look at a particular story today, it's not going to be at the beginning of their journey. It's going to be more in the middle of it. And we'll go back to the beginning and talk about things, but on this particular story, it's really going to help illustrate what you've just said. But I'd just like to give some examples. In other words, they were called out of Egypt.
0: Mm-hmm.
1: God led them. Then in Revelation chapter 18, there's a system at the end of the world of confusion that is called Babylon. And there's a definite call to come out of Babylon. So there's a call to come out of Egypt. There's a call to come out of Babylon. There were 12 tribes, 12 apostles, 12 gates in the New Jerusalem, 12 foundations. We see these reoccurring themes. They're there for a reason. And our goal is to help to try to understand some of the reason of why those themes are there.
0: Absolutely. And we talked a little bit about it beforehand, and this will be its own episode later on. But even the story of Jesus from his very beginning, his very birth, is a story of the children of Israel, essentially, as his family has to flee to Egypt. They then leave Egypt and they come back up to Israel, and Jesus begins his ministry after some time. It's just basically a retelling of the same story, except where Israel failed, Jesus succeeded. Where Israel complained, where Israel rebelled, all these different things. Jesus fulfilled what Israel's call was, and through him, we're able to experience the true promised land, the kingdom of God that is to come.
1: Which is the most powerful point there is.
0: Right, exactly. So we're kind of laying the groundwork, and I think it's going to be nice, very interesting to see kind of the connections as we go along of the children of Israel in the desert and kind of our own lives here as we're moving towards the kingdom of heaven. But the story we're going to look at to help make this kind of connection clear is going to be in Numbers chapter 21. It's a story that I think we all know well, but we're going to see that as this story folds out, it is directly referred to as a type of redemption, and by type I mean an overarching story. It's going to be seen as an example for redemption for all people that Jesus himself makes the connection in the New Testament. But we're going to begin just with the story in Numbers chapter 21.
1: And it's going to begin with verse 4. So I'm just going to begin reading a little bit. It says, "Then they being the children of Israel, journeyed from Mount Hor by the way of the Red Sea, to go around the land of Edom. And the soul of the people became very discouraged on the way. And the people spoke against God and against Moses, 'Why have you brought us out of Egypt to die in the wilderness? For there is no food, no water, and our soul loathes this worthless bread.'" Now, I think that there's... just take it step at a time. They're on a journey. It's interesting to me on this journey that it's written in the Bible this isn't the only example. I mean, there's many examples of this. It tells exactly where they're at.
0: Uh-huh.
1: Tells exactly what route they're taking. And then it says that the people are discouraged because of the way. In other words, they don't like this way. And to tell you the truth, there were better ways to get from Egypt to Canaan than the way that they were led. I mean, there were direct caravan, yeah. There were direct caravan routes to go from Egypt to Canaan that they didn't take. But the people are beginning to murmur and complain.
0: And I as you say that, it's going to make, that's another aspect of what we're going to be talking about, that the Christian walk, time and time again in the Bible, is seen as a journey. It's not about the destination. If God wanted them in the promised land, he could have taken them the most direct route. He could have transplanted them there. He could have done a lot of different things. But it's about the journey that they go through to discover who God is and discover who they are as free people. That's the important thing. But I think we need to look just briefly at the...
1: Before you go on from that point, it just made me think, though, Michael, that's so important. I mean, what would have been the best, easiest way for the children of Israel to be in the promised land? It would have been to give it over to Abraham.
0: Right.
1: I mean, that was already promised, that Abraham, this is going to be your land. This is all your inheritance, your offspring are all going to possess this land. Then why not just defeat all the enemies there and just leave them there?
0: Right.
1: Why take them 400-year journey through Egypt?
0: Exactly. It's all about getting to know who God is. We often think that the purpose of what God does is to save us, and I think that is true. But I think the purpose from the very beginning, the reason he created Adam and Eve, the reason he walked with them in the garden, it wasn't to save them. It was to reveal himself to them. The salvation part came later when we were in need of salvation, but all along it's been a desire to dwell with his people and just to get to know, for us to get to know him. But I think it's funny in the verses preceding the ones that you read, beginning in verse 1 of chapter 21, there it goes through this very short story of how the children of Israel basically say, they make this promise to God that if God will deliver the Canaanites into their hands, then they'll destroy the Canaanites. And they're able to, and God does this, and they're able to see how miraculous it is that the Canaanites are defeated, all this different thing. And then they go from this God working on their behalf, which is just the typical story of the children of Israel, the God going, working on their behalf, performing a miracle for them, directly to murmuring and complaining about what God isn't doing for them. And throughout the entire history of the children of Israel, nothing is ever enough. It's just constant complaining about what God isn't doing, despite all the miracles along the way of where God works.
1: Yeah, and the complaining is so deep. And I'll just interject, and you can complete. They say, their complaint is, there's no food and water. And then they say, and we loathe
0: this food.
1: This food.
0: So they're what? That's a big difference, isn't it? To say, oh, we have no food, but we hate the food we have. So it's like, well, you have food, you just don't like it. Exactly. And in a previous podcast, we talked about how it's okay to bargain with God, but bribing God, it never leads the right way. And it's interesting because in the verses before this, or the story of how the Canaanites are delivered into children of Israel's hands, it's them bribing God. It's them saying, if you do this, God, then we will do this. So it's making this not just a bargain, not just trying to fight for people's lives or whatever it is. They're bribing God with saying, if you do this, then we'll do this. And God still honors the request. He still does what they ask him to do. But I think what we were saying earlier, and especially what I'm saying now as far as why it's never right to bribe God, is because it does nothing to change our own heart. When we're bargaining with God, as we saw with Abraham bargaining with God, it changes Abraham's heart. It changes how he views God. But the children of Israel, it does nothing for their perception of God, because they go right back to complaining until they're ready to bribe God again.

0: What's happened?
1: Etienne and some of the others have been captured.
2: Oh, I smell smoke.
3: The silk is as inauthentic as these children.
4: I'm Miss Jean. Join me on a trip to Discovery Mountain, where the air is clear, clear enough to hear your imagination, and where every day is an exercise in faith. Join me for today's expedition.

0: The skies are dark over Discovery Mountain as the surprise thunderstorm rolls over the mountains and settles over town. The emergency alert systems worked as planned. First, the church bell rang, and then the old crank siren pierced the air. Everyone ran for cover to ride out the storm. It's the first emergency since the new tech-free plan was put in place. Did it work? And are the kids and parents all somewhere safe? Well, it looks like Lana and Janet are running through the rain to the library. Let's join them and ride out the storm in today's episode called Light in the Dark.
1: Is the library a safe place in a thunderstorm?
2: Yes, come inside.
3: Brr, the rain is cold.
4: Quick, close the door. The wind is howling.
1: Come on inside. It's safe and warm in here.
4: Oh, that siren was so loud. I hope everyone else got inside safely.
5: Addison?
1: I'm here, Dad.
5: You all right?
1: Yeah, we're all okay.
5: I think it's safest if you stay here. Is that all right?
1: Yeah, I'll be fine here.
5: Okay, I'll run back to the shop. Sam, call me if you need anything, all right?
2: Leon, the power's out. I don't think even the landline phones work.
5: Oh, right. Well, I'm not far.
2: We'll be all right, Leon.
5: Okay. Bye.
1: Bye, Dad.
3: The wind is really rattling the windows.
1: Sam?
2: Say, why don't we all gather around the big table? I have some candles lit.
4: How long do you think the power will be out for?
2: Oh, it shouldn't be long.
1: I didn't think our technology break would mean no lights.
3: Neither did we.
2: Who wants to hear a story? That's right, Elsie. Never too old for that, are we?
1: Sam, tell us about the parchment. What did your friend the church history professor say?
2: Oh, now that is a good story.
1: So it's real?
4: What's real?
3: The parchment thingy?
1: Janet?
3: Sorry, I'm just not good with storms. I usually have Ruby with me.
1: Aw, Elsie, you're being so sweet. Not your usual library boss lady self.
3: She knows I feel nervous.
2: Good, Elsie. Now, take a look at this parchment Addison found. It's not from the 1400s like we first thought.
1: Well, it was unlikely.
2: But it's a very good reproduction of a real Waldensian Bible verse.
1: So it is Waldensian! If the language isn't modern Italian or French, what is it?
2: Occitan.
1: Occitan. Did I say that right?
2: I think so.
1: Oh, Sam, that explains so much.
2: It explains why we couldn't translate it with our modern technology.
4: Ugh, technology is the bane of my existence.
3: Oh, Nana, you'll figure out how to help Campy.
4: I don't know. I've kind of given up hope.
2: Don't ever give up hope. The Waldensians didn't.
1: Man, I wonder what it must have been like to live in the mountains and share little scraps of parchment with Bible verses, sharing light in the darkness.
2: It was dangerous.
3: Who were the Waldensians in danger from?
2: Well, the official church didn't like that the Waldensians lived a more simple form of Christianity.
1: The Waldensians shared the Bible in people's everyday language.
4: What's so dangerous about that?
2: At the time, the scriptures were mostly only available in Latin. Only educated church leaders could read God's word.
1: But the Waldensians wanted everyone to have hope that God's word brings.
2: They wanted the light of God's word to help people in their day and ours.
1: Sam, what Bible verse is this? Was the professor able to figure that out?
2: Yes, Psalm 121, 1 and 2.
1: What does that say?
2: I will lift up my eyes to the hills. From whence comes my help? My help comes from the Lord, who made heaven and earth.
1: I wonder what the person who wrote these words was like. Maybe even someone my age.
2: It was someone living long, long ago, in the late 1400s, in the Piedmont Valley.
6: Heaven and earth.
7: Luca, we're ready for market.
6: Father, look at my work.
8: Ah, your letters are clearly written. Guard this carefully.
6: I'll place it inside the lining of my cloak, Father.
8: Good son.
9: Luca, we're weighing.
10: Marilla, speak kindly to your older brother.
11: Yes, Mother.
8: Family, we must be extra cautious in the market today.
11: Yes. Guido tells us that people are being followed.
9: Followed?
8: Yes. Those who persecute us are trying to find our safe place here in the mountains.
11: Be diligent. We are purveyors of cloth and silk.
9: I remember what to say, Mother.
11: Luca, do you remember what to say about the silk?
6: Yes, I remember. I think.
9: Luca!
8: If we are separated, just look up at the mountains. Look, just there, past the valley.
6: Yes, Father. We know the scripture. That's where our help comes from. I copy the verse from memory.
11: Lovely, Luca.
8: I will lift up my eyes to the hills, from whence comes my help. My help comes from the Lord, who made heaven and earth.
11: Follow the familiar mountain ridges to home.
8: Now, let's walk to market. Morella, stay with Luca, two by two, remember?
9: I'll watch out for Luca, Father.
8: Thank you, my daughter.
6: Morella, look, the girl is here again.
9: Oh, yes. She looks sad sitting on her mat.
6: Do you think she can walk?
9: Luca, why would she sit on the mat if she could walk?
6: I suppose.
9: Let's approach her mother's table.
6: All right.
9: Good day. You have sweet-smelling grains for sale.
12: How may I help you?
6: We have fine cloth available for purchase. Would you like to see it?
12: Not particularly.
9: This cloth would make a sturdy bag to carry your grains.
12: I suppose.
6: This silk would make a fine covering for your daughter's mat.
12: My daughter's mat? She's well cared for.
6: Oh, no,
9: But a sturdy bag for your grains?
12: Silk. May I have a closer look?
9: Certainly.
6: Perhaps your mother wishes to make you a fine covering. I'm Luca.
13: My name's Katerina.
12: Luca? Why did your parents christen you such?
6: My name means light. We are to spread the
9: silk. It's so light. This cloth is the finest in all the Piedmont Valley.
12: And how did you children obtain such cloth?
9: We...
12: No, the boy answers.
6: We are silk traders. Our family comes from afar, bringing this cloth with us on our journey.
12: But you don't have an accent.
9: This silk catches the light like no other cloth.
13: It's lovely. Oh, it shines in the sunshine.
6: Would you like to feel the fabric?
13: Yes, I...
12: Katerina, do not. This silk is as inauthentic as these children.
6: No, it's often...
9: We will not delay you any longer. Good day. Come along, brother.
12: I'll be watching you two.
6: Watching us? Marilla, do you think she knows?
9: Luca, we have to leave.
6: I just... But Katerina's sad eyes.
12: Over there.
9: Luca, turn the corner slowly, then run.
6: Right behind you.
9: Luca, you told the woman your real name.
6: Should I have not?
9: You heard Father. It's more...
6: More...
9: Shh, I hear voices.
14: Luca, Morella.
9: Oh, Father!
6: Oh, I'm sorry, Father.
15: What has happened, children?
11: Luca, come here, son.
8: Sit. Guido, please sit with us. Children, tell us and tell our elder Guido what happened.
6: The girl can't walk. At least, I don't think so. Why else would she be on a mat?
8: Morella, what happened?
9: We spoke to the woman with the grain about our cloth.
11: Ah, yes. Her daughter sits on the mat as the mother sells her grain.
6: Katerina, that's her name. I told her mine.
11: Luca!
6: I was just...
8: You were just being your kind-hearted self, Luca.
15: Were you followed?
9: No, I don't believe so.
11: It may be time to move further into the valley.
8: Things are different now. Since last year, the church has authorized our persecution.
15: Yes, the authorities in Italy and southern France have been told to destroy the heretics.
11: Gentlemen, please don't frighten the children any more than they already are.
6: It's all right, Mother. We have to know. I must do better.
8: Perhaps you should stay away from the markets for a time, Luca.
15: I could teach him, my friend.
8: Guido, you mentored me many years ago. It would mean much for you to train my son.
11: One day it will be your turn, Mirella.
6: The woman, she said our cloth wasn't real silk and that we were inauthentic.
15: Yes. Perhaps she questioned your intentions more than the cloth.
6: Our intentions?
15: She may have suspected you of being a Waldensian. We were seen as heretic because we seem to live a quiet, simple life of faith.
11: Seem? Our life is one of quiet, simple faith. To copy the scriptures in the people's language, to preserve God's word for generations.
15: Yes, but this simple faith is different from the ways of the church. They see us as heretical, of trying to steal away the true sheep.
8: Yet the people are hopeless. How are they to hope without God's word?
6: Katerina's eyes are just so full of sadness, Father.
8: Son, you must not think of one person only. Guido.
15: Yes, I will train you, Luca. Come with me tomorrow into the marketplace to the east.
8: Will you stay and have the evening meal with us, Guido?
15: Yes. Young Luca and I have much to review.
11: Mirella, please help me to prepare the meal.
9: Mother.
11: Thank you, daughter.
9: Yes, mother.
15: Luca, let's begin with the cloth.
6: Yes, Elder Guido.
15: The cloth is not about the cloth. It allows us to speak to the people.
6: I understand. What was that?
15: Only a little mouse listening.
6: And Mirella? She helped me today, Elder Guido.
15: Yes, son. Now you must listen so that you can keep Mirella safe, too.
6: Let's start with the cloth.
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0: The storm is still over Discovery Mountain, so let's go back into the library and hear more of our Waldensian story.
6: I don't know if I'm prepared.
15: Luca, watch me. You are my shadow.
6: I am happy to be your shadow.
15: Look at the table on the north side of the market. The husband and wife are selling goat's milk.
6: I don't see... Oh, next to the goat pen.
15: Yes. Now, they have purchased cloth from me before. The woman's apron is made from it.
6: Oh, I recognize the pattern.
15: This is important, Luca. Notice the marketplace. Watch for friends and strangers.
6: I see only strangers.
15: No, look again. Slowly, carefully. Not distracted by the goats or the delicious breads for sale.
6: Oh, the smell of bread is so distracting.
15: Focus, Luca.
6: The ducks over there.
15: Yes?
6: Elder Etienne told a story at Vespers about ducks.
15: Good. What did Etienne say?
6: He said that he shared a verse with the man.
15: Yes. Luca, quiet your voice. But that's right. Etienne shared the light with him. So, is he a stranger?
6: No, he's a friend.
15: Yes, God's light is shining right here in this marketplace. He has broken into the darkness.
6: Praise be to God.
15: Stay here now and watch as I approach the goat milk sellers.
6: Do you have a verse for them?
15: very safely tucked away. But I will only share it if the Holy Spirit tells me it is time.
6: I'll pray.
15: A little mouse will keep you company.
6: A little mouse? Marilla!
9: Shh! Luca, let's watch Elder Guido.
6: Why are you here?
9: Purchasing bread with Mother. Look, Elder Guido is admiring the goat milk.
6: Oh, and the couple is happy. They're smiling.
9: They just poured a little milk into a sauce for him to taste.
6: Oh no, now they look sad.
9: Oh, what's happening?
6: Did Elder Guido do something wrong?
9: I don't think so. Oh look, the woman has a hanky. She's wiping her tears.
6: The hanky is made from our cloth, too.
9: Elder Guido is comforting them.
6: The man is smiling now.
9: And the woman, too.
6: Elder Guido is patting the man's arm gently.
9: And now, he shakes his hand. The woman holds up a jar of goat's milk.
6: Oh, look. Elder Guido is reaching into his pocket.
9: For a verse?
6: Maybe. No, for a coin. He's only purchasing goat milk.
9: Disappointing.
6: He's coming this way. Be kind.
15: Hello, little mouse.
9: Elder Guido, we are sorry you could not spread light.
15: Oh, but I did, child.
6: When? We didn't see.
15: That is as it should be. I placed the verse in the man's hand as I shook it.
9: And no one saw.
15: Yes. Tomorrow we'll visit another market.
9: I'll return to Mother.
15: First, little mouse, would you like some fresh goat milk?
9: Yes, please.
6: Strangers. I see strangers. But I'm looking for friends.
15: Good, Luca. Just as you did at the market yesterday.
6: Katerina and her mother are here.
15: The grain sellers. Yes, I see.
6: I'm a little scared of Katerina's mother.
15: Any friends here?
6: Oh, yes. Over to the south. That man bought all of our father's silk last month.
15: Ah, you're correct. And your father gave him a verse.
6: He's a friend.
15: A believer, yes.
6: Let's turn his direction.
15: No, I'd like to assess the threat from the grain seller.
6: Katrina's mother? Oh no, she'll recognize me.
15: She doesn't know me. Stay behind me and I'll talk.
6: I trust you, Guido.
15: Your grains are amber and smell wonderful.
12: Thank you, sir. Would you care to sample one?
15: Oh yes, just a little. Delicious.
12: You are a cloth seller. I'm not interested.
15: Oh, no. Don't worry about my cloth. I'm here to admire your grain and ask a question, if I may.
12: Yes?
15: Your eyes are red, my dear. Is all well in your family?
12: We are doing our best. My husband was injured recently.
15: Oh, and he cannot work?
12: No, but my daughter and I have managed the harvest.
15: You are overwhelmed with life's worries. Let me.
12: Oh, thank you. Which grain would you like for such a generous amount?
15: No grain. Only help for you at your time of need.
12: I don't quite know how to reply.
15: May the Lord bless you, my sister.
12: And you.
6: Elder Guido, she was kind.
15: She is no threat to us. Only full of worry for her family.
20: Wait!
15: Or so I thought.
12: Please, take a little grain, kind sir. Oh, you're the boy from the other day.
15: Luca is a good lad.
1: Luca, your name means light?
6: Yes, light.
1: It's my fault my father was injured.
12: Oh, Rena, it wasn't.
1: Mother, I asked to go hiking in the mountains. If I hadn't, Father wouldn't have fallen.
12: Child, you aren't to blame.
1: Oh, Luca, can God forgive me? Will He ever smile on me?
6: Yes. Yes, God smiles on you right now. Look up into the mountains. That's where help from God comes. He's always watching over us.
1: How? How can you know that?
6: Elder Guido, may I share with Katerina?
15: Do as the Holy Spirit guides you, my boy.
6: Katerina, I know this because I read it in God's Word.
12: God's Word? But you're only a boy. How can you understand the Scriptures?
6: It's as simple as reading your ledger book.
12: But
6: Here, Katerina.
13: It's true.
6: You may keep that. Please, be careful with it.
13: You've given me such hope. Will you help me up?
6: Yes, of course. But, oh, you can walk.
13: I can run even. Only my broken heart kept me confined to the mat.
12: Oh, my sweet Rena.
15: Guard the verse. And then, when you're ready, share its light with others.
13: I will.
15: We must be on our way. If we don't see you again here, we'll see you in heaven.
12: Yes. We'll watch for you.
9: Older Guido.
15: Little mouse. You followed us, but of course.
9: No. Father sent me to find you. We must leave at once.
6: Katerina, farewell.
13: Thank you for the light, Luca.
9: Luca, come on.
0: Luca, Mirella, and Guido are rushing back home. We'll follow them and find out why right after this.
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8: Luca, Mirella, hurry.
11: Here, your bedding is bundled for you.
15: What's happened?
8: Etienne and some of the others have been captured.
15: And the emergency plan?
8: Activated.
6: Father, we were careful in the market today.
8: Son, that's good.
9: Mother, I'll carry the kitchen items.
15: How may I help?
8: Tell the others. We have to travel further up the valley. We're not safe here anymore.
15: Go. I'll wait for the others.
9: Elder Guido?
15: Yes, my child?
9: Be careful.
15: God is always with me, little mouse. And he's with you as well.
6: I will lift up my eyes to the hills. From whence comes my help? My help comes from the Lord, who made heaven and earth.
15: Go with God.
8: Thank you, Guido.
9: Father, who will finish sharing the light here?
8: God will make a way. We've shared his word. Perhaps those we've shared it with will share it with others.
6: Katerina can be

0: Janet, with a little help from Elsie.
1: Listen, I think the storm is over.
0: It is quiet now. Phew. Well, we got through that unharmed, even without any technology to warn us.
1: The church bell warned us.
2: Oh, and the siren. Whew. I think half the state could hear that siren.
1: Maybe even my dad. I wonder how he's doing right now. He's probably more anxious than me.
0: Your dad will be happy to reunite with you, Janet. Oh, see, the lights are back on.
2: Yay.
1: Well, I guess it wasn't so bad after all, was it?
0: We are a great team.
1: Sam, I loved the story. You learned so much about the Waldensians just from this piece of parchment.
0: We learned so much.
1: I really enjoyed it. Maybe I'll... Not the siren again.
0: Oh, no. Is that a delayed reaction to the storm?
1: The storm is over. We're safe.
2: And the siren isn't blaring.
0: Listen carefully. If the siren goes again, that means fire.
1: Is there a fire? Let's find out.
0: Open a window, but just a little.
2: Oh, I smell smoke.
1: And I see flames. Addison, look.
3: What?
1: They're coming from the barber shop.
3: Wait, what? Dad?
4: Oh no, Director Doug, a fire.
5: Yeah, the storm is over, but a new emergency is just beginning.
4: Everyone has been so brave. I hope that the barbershop is okay.
5: Me too, and yes, they have been brave, just like the Waldensians were.
4: Their story is so inspiring.
5: Yes, talk about exercising your faith. The Waldensians shared God's word in very dark times.
4: They did. They spread light, like one of my favorite verses tells us.
5: Which one?
4: It's Isaiah 9, verse 2. It says, "The people who walked in darkness have seen a great light. Those who dwelt in the land of the shadow of death, upon them a light has shined."
5: Light and darkness, just as the Waldensians shared.
4: Mm-hmm. And the verse promises Jesus' light to our dark world. He alone is our hope.
5: Promise for all generations.
4: Yes. Well, our next episode is our last one in this story series.
5: We'll find out how the barbershop fared in the fire.
4: And will our team make it to the robotics challenge?
5: Oh, we'll find out next time. See you then.
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8: You know what time is? 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You know what time it is? Time for the quote of the day. Slow progress is better than no progress. Stay positive and don't give up. Love you so much. Mwah. Love you, bye. Mwah.
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11: Hello there, everyone, and hello to you, too, Aunt Carol.
12: Well, hello right back to you, Uncle Dan. I'm raring to go with a story for all you boys and girls who are ready to listen.
11: Great. So let's get started. I understand you have a story for us about a woman who desperately wanted an education.
12: Desperate is right. She was the child of former slaves, and she worked hard on the family farm in South Carolina almost from the time she could walk. By age 9, she could pick 250 pounds of cotton a day. Getting an education didn't seem very likely.
11: You're talking about Mary McLeod Bethune, aren't you? Her story is marvelous indeed.
12: Yes, it is, but don't give it away yet. Let me begin telling the story I call Mary Jane's Dream. Mary Jane McLeod was

0: born 10 years after the end of the Civil War. She was the 15th of 17 children born to Samuel and Patsy McIntosh McLeod. The McLeods lived a hard life of constant, back-breaking farm labor. But Samuel and Patsy taught their children to trust in God. One of Mary Jane's earliest memories was of waking up in the night to find her mother on her knees.
1: "And Lord, I ask you to give food to my little children. And please, take care of the poor, Lord."
2: "Mama, ain't we poor?"
1: "Mary Jane, what you doing awake?" "No, we ain't poor. We got our little cabin and we got a little food. And the money we earn from our crops is all ours. We don't have to give most of it to a big plantation owner like sharecroppers do."
2: "Oh, I thought we was poor. Is we rich?"
1: "Nah, we's a long ways from rich. But the good Lord takes care of us. Now, you get to sleep, honey. We all got to get up early in the morning and get to the field. That cotton ain't gonna pick itself."
2: "All right, Mama."
0: The whole family gathered every morning and evening to pray and praise God, including Grandma Sophia, who sat in the chimney corner and talked to God like he was a personal friend sitting beside her.
3: "Dear God, I'm so happy to be living in this loving family. And here, I can get me hot biscuits with butter and cream in my coffee, and I'm sitting here at my own fireside. Ain't in no slave cabin no more."
0: In addition to working in the rice and cotton fields on the farm, Patsy McLeod also sometimes worked as a cook for Ben Wilson, the owner of the neighboring plantation. One day, when Mary Jane was about 9 years old, she went with her mother to the Wilsons' house.
1: "Now, Mary Jane, why don't you go over yonder to the playhouse with the Wilson girls while I go to the kitchen?"
2: "All right, Mama."
4: "Come on in, Mary Jane. Mama said you and your mama will be coming today. We just finished our homework for school. Let me move these slates and slate pencils out of the way so we can play dolls."
2: "What's this?"
4: "Oh, put that book down. You can't read it. Daddy says Negroes can't read. Here, if you want a book, I'll show you this picture book instead. Now this here is a picture of the Grand Canyon."
2: "And then she said, put that book down. Negroes can't read. Oh, Mama, I wish the ground would open up and swallow me. I did, Mama. I want to learn to read. I want to learn everything."
1: "You have to go to school for that."
2: "Can I, Mama? I see the white boys and girls walking to school lots of times. But I never see colored children going to school."
1: "That's because there ain't no colored school in all of Sumter County."
2: "Then how can I go to school? Because, Mama, I ain't never going back to the Wilsons till I know my letters."
1: "You just keep on praying, child. Praying and working hard. Ain't nothing comes without God and without sweat. How'd you think we got our little farm?"
2: "What do you mean, Mama?"
1: "We prayed and we worked hard. After I was freed, I went back to work for Mr. Wilson as a cook, even though I didn't like it much."
2: "How come?"
1: "'Cause every time I stepped into that kitchen, it was just like stepping back into slavery. That's how come. But I paid that no never mind. I said to myself, this is how you are gonna save the money to buy a farm."
2: "And you did."
1: "Yes, I did. I was able to buy 5 acres from him. And your pa and older brothers, they cut the logs and built the cabin."
2: "Prayer and hard work. I can do that."
1: "I know you can. And one of these days, I'm sure you'll go to school. You are different, Mary Jane."
2: "And that's good?"
1: "That's very good. You are one of them children that is gonna do something."
0: Mary Jane worked hard and prayed hard, but it seemed like her life was never going to change. Then one day, as she and a sister were chopping cotton, Mary Jane looked up and saw someone walking down the road from the town of Maysville.
5: Margie, who is that woman? Can you tell?
6: Nah, not from here. But she's talking real serious to Pa and Mama.
5: I wish I could hear them.
7: Mary Jane? Mary Jane, come here.
5: Yes, Mama, I'm coming. Here I is, Mama. What do you want?
1: Mary Jane, this here is Miss Emma Wilson.
5: Ms. Wilson? I ain't never heard no colored person called Ms. before. I mean...
1: That's all right. But wouldn't you like to hear all Negro women call Miss and all Negro men call Mister? Wouldn't you like to be called Ms. McLeod?
5: Oh, yes, Miss Wilson. I would, sure enough.
1: Well, a good way to start would be to learn to read and write and cipher.
8: Mary Jane, Miss Wilson come to tell us that the Presbyterian Mission Board is opening a school in Maysville. A school for Negro children.
1: And I'll be the teacher.
5: A school?
9: Miss Wilson asked if our children could go. Of course, we said that's not possible. We need lots of hands working the farm.
5: Oh, of course, Papa.
8: Not Samuel. Don't you go teasing the child.
1: Mary Jane, we said we could send only one youngin', and the one who most wants to learn is you. So, you going to school, Mary Jane.
0: It was her dream come true. Not that it was easy. Every day, the 11-year-old girl walked 5 miles to school and 5 miles back home.
1: My child, you look almost done in. You sure you want to keep going to school?
5: Yes, I do. Oh, Mama, I be learning. I mean, I am learning so much. It's like a whole new world.
10: What is you gonna do with all that book learning, Mary Jane?
5: I'm gonna teach others, Beauregard. I want everybody to have a chance to learn.
10: Imagine, my sister a school teacher. If you're so all-fired ready to teach, why don't you teach me?
5: If you really want to learn, I'll be glad to teach you.
10: Truly?
5: Truly. In fact, we can start tonight, right after supper.
10: All right. Thanks, Mary Jane.
5: How about you, Cecilia? And you, Carrie?
11: Oh, Mary Jane, I'm already 16, and I'm hoping to get married soon. What good is it going to do me to learn reading and writing and stuff? And Cecilia's wanting to get married as soon as she can, too. All we're going to do is keep house and raise youngins. We don't need no book learning, do we, Cecilia?
12: Well, I don't know, Carrie. Mama's already told me she won't let me get married till I'm at least 16. That's a couple years yet. And Mary Jane always has good ideas, even if she is younger than us. I guess it wouldn't hurt to learn a little bit.
11: Well, I suppose I might as well learn, too. It might be fun with all us learning together.
5: All right. Everything I learn in a day, I teach y'all at night. And I'll teach anyone else who wants to learn, too. Oh, and Mama, I learned today that Yul Jackson is sick. Will you make her some soup? I can drop it off on my way to school in the morning.
1: If you can teach after walking 10 miles a day and studying all day, I guess I can make some soup. Imagine that, thinking about someone sick when you've already got so much to do. Mary Jane, you are just different.
0: We'll get back to our story in just a minute, but first, Uncle Dan and I want to tell you about our website. We have lots of interesting things there just waiting for you.
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13: 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We'll give you our contact information again at the end of the program. So be ready with pen and paper, but now...
0: Yes, I know, Uncle Dan. It's time to get back to our story.
13: Right. Here, then, is the conclusion of Mary Jane's Dream.
3: Mary Jane, I like the poems and songs you're teaching us. How about teaching us one right now? I'm a mite sleepy, and I think a poem would help me stay awake.
5: All right, Mama. Here's one I learned today. It's by Mr. Henry Wadsworth Longfellow. It's called The Village Blacksmith. Under a spreading chestnut tree, the village smithy stands.
14: Under a spreading chestnut tree, the village smithy stands.
5: The smith, a mighty man is he, with large and sinewy hands.
0: Sometimes, to earn a little extra money, the family would work on a plantation, helping to pick cotton for cash. Mary Jane's schooling made a difference here as well.
15: Morning, Abner. You ready for a good day's work?
16: Yeah, morning, Hiram. You reckon I'm about as ready as I'll ever be. I should ought to be working my own place. All the time I give to Wilson, I got mighty little to show for it. But I need the cash money.
15: I knows what you mean, but things is a little different now.
16: Now so? How so?
15: Well, you see that tall colored gal over yonder?
16: The homely one?
15: That's her. The name's Mary Jane McLeod. But I bet she won't be looking so homely to you by the time all this cotton's picked.
16: What you mean?
15: Well, you'll see. Shh, here comes Mr. Wilson.
17: Whoa! All right, listen up, y'all. I want this field picked clean by sundown. Now, we want an accurate count of how many pounds each person picks, so who's going to keep tally?
18: Mary Jane!
19: We want Mary Jane!
17: She always gets it right.
20: Let that McLeod girl do it.
17: Fine. Mary Jane?
19: Here I am, Mr. Wilson.
17: Good. Take this here tally sheet and put down the pounds as each person weighs in, yeah?
19: Yes, sir, Mr. Wilson.
17: Right. You all get to work now.
20: Yeah!
16: That's it? He put a color gal in charge? Oh, man. I'm gonna lose money for sure now. I bet she can't cipher at all.
15: Well, I ain't seen you ciphering so good up to now, Abner. You just wait and see. She's been to school.
16: Oh, oof. You ask me, it's just a waste of time getting an education. You see this, Hiram? 300 pounds. I never thought I could pick so much. This is the most money I ever made. Hey, you sure this is right? You sure Wilson ain't gonna change it to something less?
15: Sure as sure, Abner. Mary Jane never makes a mistake, and Wilson never questions her figures. We all do better when she's in charge of the weighing.
16: Well, if that don't beat all, why, Hiram... I reckon that gal ciphering is just about the prettiest thing I ever did see.
15: I told you so.
16: Maybe it's a good idea for coloreds to get an education after all.
0: Mary Jane McLeod loved to share what she learned with others. Soon many people, both black and white, began to rely on her to help them with reading and math. Her helpfulness and love of learning made an impression on everyone.
1: Hey, Nat, Bell, what brings you youngins here this beautiful Sunday afternoon?
5: We's come to learn to read.
2: And cipher, don't forget, Nat. Mary Jane promised to teach us reading and ciphering and writing, too.
5: That's right, Belle. We want to learn writing and ciphering, too. Mary Jane promised. She's gonna, ain't she?
1: If Mary Jane promised, I'm sure she's gonna keep her word. It's just, she ain't here right now. Oh, here she comes. And it looks like she has a passel of youngins with her.
18: I'm back, Mama, and I brought me some scholars. Here's Delia and Henry Rufus Beulah, and, well, you know them all.
1: Well, I swan. How'd you get so many to come? Some of these children live miles away.
18: But they want to learn, Mama. They can't go to the Maysville school because they have to help their families with farm work. So I'm going to teach them on Sundays.
10: You know, Mary Jane, I've been watching you, seeing all the good you've been doing for folks. It makes me think. I think I right like this idea of learning. I hear there's a night school in Maysville now. Maybe I can go there and learn some more.
18: Oh, Beauregard, I'm so glad. You'll never be sorry. There is so much to learn. You know, you would have to walk 5 miles. And after working all day, too, then 5 miles back home again. That's 10 miles a day.
10: 10 miles? That's nothing. I can do it in my sleep. In fact, after chopping cotton or planting rice all day, I just might do it in my sleep.
9: All right, children, gather around. Mama, Grandma Sophia, you too, while we worship the Lord.
10: Let me read the text, Pa, please.
9: All right, son. Here's the Bible. Read John 3:16.
10: Here it is. For God so loved the world that he gave his only begotten Son, that whosoever believeth in him should not perish, but have everlasting life.
18: Oh, thank you, Lord. To think after all these years, I can hear these blessed words read in my very own home by my own grandchild.
10: Amen. And that isn't all. I can read the newspaper to y'all anytime you want. And I can write letters for you, too.
1: Who'd have thought it? The Bible and the newspaper being read in our own house. It's a miracle. And Mary Jane did it. Don't I always say you're a different Mary Jane? That you're bound to do something? Well, girl, you've already started.
21: Dismissed. Be careful going home, children. Mary Jane, please stay behind a minute.
12: Have I done something wrong, Miss Wilson?
21: No, Mary Jane, you certainly have not done anything wrong. It's just, well, the fact of the matter is, you have learned all we can teach you here at the mission.
12: You mean I have to leave school?
21: I'm so sorry, Mary Jane, but there is just nothing more we can teach you. Maybe you could continue your education somewhere else.
12: There's no chance of that, Miss Wilson. My parents need every cent we all make just to keep food on the table and clothes on our backs.
21: Yes, I know it's hard. What will you do then?
12: What can I do? I'll have to go back to the fields, though I'd rather take a beating.
21: I see. But I just can't believe that is what you're meant to do with your life.
12: What else can I do, Miss Wilson?
21: You can pray. Pray with all your heart, and God will hear you. I know he will.
12: Then that's what I'll do, Miss Wilson. Hard work and prayer. That's what Mama always says.
0: Higher education seemed to be an impossible dream for Mary Jane, but she never gave up. For the next few months, as she worked in the cotton field, she often dropped her knees to plead with God to open the way for her to go back to school.
18: Dear Lord, I don't want to spend the rest of my life in this cotton field. My brain's going numb. Please make a way for me to get more schooling and to teach other colored boys and girls.
9: Mary Jane! Mary Jane, I've got a surprise for you.
18: Coming, Pa. Here I am, Pa. What do you want?
9: Mary Jane, you remember Miss Wilson, don't you?
18: Of course.
9: And this here's Mr. Simmons, who's been helping her.
18: Good morning, Miss Wilson. I'm very glad to see you again. And hello, Mr. Simmons.
4: Morning, Mary Jane.
21: We have some good news for you.
18: Oh?
4: Miss Wilson and I have been sending out literature about the mission here. And there's a white lady in Denver, Colorado.
21: Miss Mary Chrisman, her name is. She's a school teacher, and she does dressmaking on the side.
4: And she wants to use her dressmaking money to help a girl from the Maysville mission get further education.
21: And we choose you. Mary Jane, would you like to go to Scotia?
18: What's Scotia?
4: It's a school in Concord, North Carolina.
21: It's where I trained to be a teacher.
18: School? I'm going back to school?
4: Yes, you are.
18: Miss McLeod. See this cotton sack on my shoulder? There. It's off. And I hope I never have to put it on again. Just before you came, I was on my knees asking God to send me back to school. And you were already on your way out here.
9: Before they call, I will answer. And while they are yet speaking, I will hear.
18: Amen, Pa. Lord, here I am on my knees again, this time to say thank you. Thank you, thank you, praise God. God, from whom all blessings flow.
0: Mary Jane was nervous but happy as she prepared her few belongings for the first train trip of her life.
18: Oh, Mama, I'm trying to pack my clothes, but how am I going to carry all these little cracker boxes? I'll for sure drop some everywhere I go.
6: You're right, Mary Jane. That's going to be a problem. I wonder.
9: Here, Mary Jane. I bought you this little truck to put all your things in. Think this'll do?
18: Oh, Pa, thank you. This is perfect.
9: Well, I best be getting the horses hitched then. Oh, hello, ladies. Mary Jane's just inside.
6: Mary Jane, I knitted you a pair of stockings to keep your feet warm while you're studying up there in Concord.
18: Why, thank you, Mrs. Jackson. That's right kind of you.
12: And I made this dress for you.
18: Oh, how lovely. Thank you, Mrs. White.
22: I made you these little aprons. Do you think you can use them at that school?
18: Oh, yes, Mrs. Baker. My tuition is paid, but I'll have to work for my room and board. The aprons will come in very handy. Oh, these are all such lovely presents. Thank you. Thank all of you so much.
22: No, Mary Jane, we're the ones to thank you.
12: We can't do enough to say thank you for teaching our youngins and helping us all with our important papers.
6: Now you go on and finish getting ready. Don't want you to miss your train.
18: Pa is driving us in the wagon. We'll be there in time.
23: Goodbye.
24: Bye. Bye now.
18: Goodbye.
21: Mary Jane, when you finish school, will you come back here and teach with Miss Wilson?
18: Mama, remember when Pa took us in the wagon to hear Reverend Bowen talk about Africa?
21: Yes. You were quite impressed, as I remember.
18: Well, that's what I'm going to do. I'm going to Africa to be a missionary teacher.
21: Ah, that's right ambitious of you. But I know you can do it.
22: Hello there, McLeod.
9: Whoa. Hello, Mrs. Baker. Is that your whole family with you?
22: Sure enough. We took the whole afternoon off to see Mary Jane on her way.
25: Hello, McLeod. I came to say goodbye to Mary Jane. My wife and youngins will be along in our wagon right soon. We took the afternoon off.
6: So did we.
25: Me and my family, too.
12: Fact is, everyone around took the afternoon off so we can say goodbye to our Mary Jane.
18: That is so kind. I don't know what to say.
22: Child, you're the first one of us in all Sumner County to get an education. We want to get you started right.

0: It is so good to have you home again, Mary Jane. These years you've been gone to Scotia and the Moody Bible Institute have been long ones for Pa and me. Just look at you, all grown up. Are you going to Africa now like you said you would?
1: I've written to the mission board and asked to be sent to Africa. I'm waiting to hear their answer.
2: You look so sad, Mary Jane. Did you get some bad news?
1: I finally heard from the mission board, Pa. They said they don't have any calls for a Negro woman teacher at any of the missions in Africa. They want me to go to Georgia instead.
2: Well, I reckon the Negroes in Georgia need help, too.
1: I suppose so. I do want to go wherever God wants me to be. But I did have my heart set on Africa.
3: So instead of sailing for Guinea or the Ivory Coast, Mary Jane took a train to Augusta, Georgia, to work at Haynes Institute with Lucy Craft Laney. Mrs. Laney, who had been born a slave, was a famous pioneer educator.
4: Miss McLeod, I understand your disappointment, but I assure you that Negroes in America are as much in need of Christ in schooling as Negroes in Africa. This is a mission field, and we are greatly in need of prayer and hard work.
1: Prayer and hard work? That's no problem, Mrs. Laney. I've been doing that all my life.
4: Good, good. Then welcome to Haynes Institute. We have both black and white teachers, and they will all do their best to help you become the best teacher you can be. Who knows how far you can go?
5: That's an amazing story, Aunt Carol. Thank you for bringing it to us.
3: I'm glad you liked it, Uncle Dan, because there's more.
5: More? You mean she did get to go to Africa after all?
3: No, she never went to Africa as a missionary. Her work was in the southern United States all her life.
5: Oh, I see.
3: But there were some surprises along the way, and I guess you and all our listeners will find out just what those were in my next chapter.
5: So be sure to tune in then, and...
3: Oh, just a second, Uncle Dan. We promised to give our contact information again.
5: Ah, yes. Thanks for reminding me. Our web address is yourstoryhour.org.
3: And our mailing address is Your Story Hour, Post Office Box 8, Niles, N-I-L-E-S, Michigan, 49120. That's Post Office Box 8, Niles, Michigan, 49120.
5: And now we really do have to go. But we'll see you right here next time.
3: Goodbye, everyone.
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0: How quickly are images formed in the eye? Find out next on today's Creation Moment. And now, here's our Creation Moment's host, Ian Taylor.
1: Your eyes are quicker than anyone ever thought. For you to see an image, a huge number of chemical and electrical reactions must take place in sequence. Science still does not fully understand all the reactions. Obviously, each of these reactions in the chain must take place extremely rapidly for us to see what is happening while it is still happening. Researchers have been studying how quickly light causes the first chemical changes in the eye that finally lead to you seeing an image. This type of chemical change is called photochemical reaction. Photochemical reactions are the basis of photographic prints. However, the photochemical reactions that result in a printed photograph take place much more slowly than the photochemical reactions in your eye. Now, for the first time, scientists have timed the first photochemical reaction in the eye. They report that the first reaction takes place in 200,000ths of 1,000th of a millionth of a second. Clearly, the many chemical and electrical operations involved in sight could not have developed by trial and error, step by step, over huge spans of time. Our Creator has given us the ability to see so that we could see His handiwork in the creation. Even the processes by which we see clearly show the excellence of His work.
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3: Hi, I'm Zach. Come along with Keys for Kids down Gilead Lane.
4: He lunged at him, hit the controls of the boat.
5: Where did that come from?
4: Right into the bottom of the Statue of Liberty.
6: What did I miss?
4: Knocked the torch right out of her hand.
7: You have to give her points for originality.

0: Remember Class, tomorrow's the day we start our Coleraine history unit, so there will be a quiz over the materials I handed out. And I'd also like you to bring in any photos or memorabilia you might have from past town events so that we can make this as personal as possible, okay?
1: Oh, I have tons of stuff like that, Mrs. C. My family's always been the heartbeat of Coleraine. That's what my father said. In fact, I probably don't even need to study for the quiz.
0: That's enough, Mom.
2: Mrs. C, Anne is still pretty new here. What's she supposed to do?
0: Good question, Michael. Some of us, like myself, may not have lived here as long as others.
1: And my family would know that because we founded Coleraine.
0: Bringing personal materials in is just for fun, not for grade. Your grades will come from the quizzes and the worksheets we do during this unit, so everyone will have a fair chance. But actually, Anna, I'm sure you can find something at your parents' candy store to bring in, couldn't you?
2: Food counts?
3: No, Mikey. The store's been in our family for a really long time.
2: Oh, yeah. I forgot that Annie Mae was your dad's real aunt. She was great. Always gave me a free gumball when we went in there.
0: As I was saying, bring in what you can, and we'll get started tomorrow. You may clean off your desks and have free time until the bell rings.
2: So, Anna, how come you weren't at church this weekend?
4: We were there. We just sat in the back.
2: How come? You guys always sit by us.
4: Well, Grace was with you.
2: Heck, Grace? What is that supposed to mean?
4: I don't know, Mikey. It's just that, well, your family may be okay with her now, but it's still kind of strange for the rest of us.
2: He'll get used to her, and you'll like her. She's pretty cool.
5: Her dog seemed really nice.
1: Her dog is just as dangerous as she is.
2: He's not dangerous. You're just mad because you were wrong about Grace, Maya.
1: No, I'm not kidding. That dog is not safe.
2: The dog's name is Finn McCool, and of course he's safe. He's a seeing-eye dog. He goes everywhere with her.
1: Well, he can't go back to New York City.
2: What?
1: Yeah, that's right. He's not allowed back there.
2: What are you talking about?
1: Grace and her dog were, on a boat, and they were gonna, go see the, Statue of Liberty. Yeah, and Finn went crazy around all the people. And he started to bark and growl at the people. And I think he bit someone. And
2: Maya, you don't know what you're talking about.
1: And when the captain tried to give him a treat, he lunged at him and hit the controls of the boat. And it ran right into the bottom of the Statue of Liberty and knocked the torch right out of her hand.
2: It wasn't even a good story.
6: Hey, Mom. Hi, Timmy.
7: Oh, hi, Mom.
8: Hi, Mikey.
9: Oh, Tim, you got to keep the flashlight right on this spot for me.
7: Whoops. Sorry.
2: What are you guys doing out here?
9: Ugh, our leaf blower cut out on me this afternoon.
2: Why don't you have Dad look at it?
9: Hey, just because your dad is a man doesn't mean he can fix everything.
7: And Mommy said that she doesn't need a guy to fix stuff for her. She can do it.
9: I don't think that's exactly what I said, Timmy. Anyway, how was school?
2: Would have been fine if Maya hadn't been there.
9: Michael?
2: She just won't stop making up lies, Mom.
7: Lying's bad.
9: Yes, Timmy. Now, what happened today, Michael?
2: Anna told me she was nervous to sit with us in church because Grace was there.
9: Oh, she's still nervous?
2: It's not a big deal. Anna's just shy. But I wish Maya would give it a rest. First it's Grace, now it's Finn.
9: Finn?
2: She made up this whole dopey story about Finn wrecking the Statue of Liberty.
9: What?
2: Yeah, and I know she's only doing it because she was wrong about Grace.
9: Well, that can't feel good to have everyone find out you were wrong about something.
2: And she's making up new lies because she wants to look good.
9: Mm-hmm. Pride can make you say some pretty strange things.
7: Like when you said you could fix this leaf blower.
9: Well, thank you, Timmy. The point is, Mikey, sometimes when people want to prove something, well...
2: They say stuff that isn't true.
9: Right. And there's no good reason to tell a lie. We need to be truthful in our words and actions.
2: So how does that help me with Maya? I'm not the one telling the lies.
9: Right. But what happens if she sees that you're not affected by the story she tells? That those stories don't matter to you?
2: She'll get mad.
9: And then what?
2: And then she'll stop lying?
9: Well, that's what we can pray for anyway, isn't it? And you can do your best to not make her feel defensive and like she has to save face, right?
2: Yeah. Well, I'm going to go study for the quiz I have tomorrow.
9: Well, what quiz?
2: It's over Coleraine history, and I want to know my stuff, because I know Maya's going to try to tell me more stories about that.
9: About Coleraine history?
2: Yup, she already tried to tell us that her family invented the place.
9: Well, you go on and study, then.
7: Mommy?
9: Yeah, honey?
7: So, we should always tell the truth, right?
9: That's right.
7: Then can we go inside?
9: Why?
7: Because you're never going to fix that leaf blower.
8: Haley, you and Timmy need to finish up that game. It's bedtime, right?
10: Okay, but I have to pick out my clothes for tomorrow, too.
8: Well, hurry up, then.
10: Come on, Timmy. You can help me, and then we'll pick something out for you.
7: That's okay.
10: But don't you like it when I help you pick out your clothes?
7: Not really.
10: Why not?
7: I don't like the stuff you choose.
10: But I was voted the best dress last year.
8: Come on, you two. Get up here.
10: Timmy, fashion is what I do best.
7: I'm just telling the truth.
10: Coming, Dad!
4: Ouch.
0: And time's up, guys. Pencils down and pass your quizzes forward, please.
2: I think I did pretty good.
4: Me too.
7: Well, I probably scored the highest, you know. Especially because of the essay part. It took me 2 whole pages to write down all I know about Coleraine.
2: It only had to be a paragraph.
7: I know. I had a lot to say, though.
2: I bet.
0: Okay, listen up. To start our discussion today, I want to talk about what we wrote for our essay.
7: Yes!
0: So what can you tell me about the beginnings of Coleraine in the days it was settled? Anyone?
2: Me! Oh, me! Pick me!
0: Michael?
2: Most of the settlers were farmers.
0: Okay, good fact. Maya, how about you?
7: Well, as most of you know, my family goes back generations in this town.
2: Next, you'll be saying they came over on the Mayflower.
7: About 200 years ago, my great-great-great-great-grandparents came here after getting off the Mayflower.
2: Mrs. Collins, we're way in the middle of the country. I thought the Pilgrims landed on the East Coast.
0: That's right, Michael.
7: They did land on the East Coast, but then they started their journey west right away.
0: Perhaps that's something you can investigate during this unit, Maya. Does anyone else have anything to add? Anna?
11: The whole original town burned down after a fire started in the general store, right?
0: That's exactly right, Anna. And the townspeople's spirits were crushed, so they had a really hard time getting rebuilt again.
7: But then my family put up funds for the whole rebuilding. It was my great-great-grandfather, the one who fought beside George Washington.
0: While some of our distant relatives may have fought beside President Washington, let's not make any claims we can't fully support.
7: But my relatives knew him personally. Really, they did. We even have a picture of him and great-great-grandpa together.
2: But they didn't even have cameras back then.
7: Maybe your relatives just couldn't afford one, Mikey.
0: That is enough.
2: Sorry, Mrs. C.
4: Sorry.
0: Why don't you take out your Coleraine packets and turn to page 3.
7: But don't you want to hear about when Abraham Lincoln visited
0: page
7: my great...
0: Page 3, Maya.
9: Finally, some peace and quiet.
7: There you are, Brooke. I looked everywhere for you.
11: Hi, Squirt.
7: I'm glad you're up here. The attic's my new favorite spot, too. It's nice and quiet.
11: Yep. A place to get away all by yourself. Spend some time alone.
7: Yeah. So, wanna read to me? That'd be fun, huh?
11: All right. Grab a book from your shelf.
7: Mrs. Winecoop always reads in really cool voices for all the characters.
11: I bet I could do that for you, too.
7: I don't know, Brooke. She's pretty good.
11: Try me.
7: Okay, read this one. It's funny.
11: Okay, The Mishaps of Melvin the Mouse. Melvin knew the journey across the kitchen floor could mean disaster, but it was a chance he was willing to take. I just have to make it to that cupboard over there. What's so funny? Wasn't that a good mouse voice?
7: No.
11: Well, maybe I'm not as good as Mrs. Winecoop.
7: Nope.
11: Timmy, that's not very nice.
7: I'm just telling the truth.
12: Timothy, bath time!
7: Coming!
11: I just have to make it to that cupboard. I'm not that bad.
0: Excellent job today, everyone. Let's keep up the good work. I am almost done grading your quizzes, and I'll get those back to you tomorrow. Now let's get this room cleaned up before the bell rings. Maya, could you come to the back table to help me catalog the box full of Colerain items you brought in? There's really no room for anyone else's stuff back there.
1: Sure thing, Mrs. C.
2: I wish we would have gotten our quizzes back today.
4: That's a first.
2: Well, I studied so hard for it.
4: Why is this quiz any different from the others?
2: It's not, I guess. Except that Maya's made such a big deal about her family and their history here.
4: She's been such a know-it-all.
2: Right. And I wanted to get all my facts straight, you know?
4: Yeah.
1: Here's that picture I was talking about, guys. It was with my stuff.
2: Maya, this is a painting, not a photo.
4: And that's Ben Franklin standing next to Thomas Jefferson, not George Washington.
2: Or your great-grandpa.
1: Yeah, well, Ben Franklin's mother's last name was Richter.
2: Whatever, Maya.

0: this wrench to put together the leaf blower and make it work again. It's a leaf blower.
1: What you doing with the leaf blower, Justin?
0: There we go. That should do it.
1: Wow. Daddy couldn't even get it to work last night. And he was going to take it to the fix-it guy tomorrow.
0: Well, now he doesn't have to.
1: You're really good at fixing stuff.
0: Thanks.
1: But you're not so good at singing.
0: Where did that come from?
1: Just telling the truth. I gotta go help Mommy with dinner.
2: So you left New York because you missed it here, right, Grace?
3: Went away, Michael. But I think that God was telling me it was time to come home. Why do you ask?
2: No reason. Well, actually, it's just that I'm getting really tired of all the stories.
3: We've been over this, Mikey. And the stories don't bother me. And I really wish they didn't bother you either.
2: I know. But, well, Maya Richter's always telling lies about you. And her latest target is Finn. See, he doesn't like it either.
3: Well, maybe Maya just doesn't have her facts straight.
2: She said Finn knocked over the Statue of Liberty, and that was the reason you had to leave New York.
3: Oh, I see. Well, you have to give her points for originality.
2: But people believe her.
3: Well, they probably don't believe the Statue of Liberty story.
2: Well, no, but...
3: Okay, Michael. I want to get serious a minute. You know that there's never an excuse to tell lies, right?
2: Right. And I talked about this with my mom, too.
3: Well, good. And have you thought about why Maya might be making up these stories?
2: Yeah. She just wants to impress everyone, and her pride's hurt over being wrong about you.
3: Good observations. But let's look even deeper.
2: Huh?
3: Well, why would she tell lies about me in the first place? Why would she tell any lies, for that matter?
2: She wants attention?
3: Now you're thinking. Why would she want attention?
2: I don't know, Grace. She's got the whole world at her feet.
3: Does she? You know, Michael, this is how you need to be thinking about Maya. Now, your problem isn't believing the things she says.
2: Definitely not. Ben Franklin's mother was a Richter? Ha!
3: Oh, never mind. Your problem is figuring out how to respond to Maya.
2: I know. I'm supposed to love my enemy.
3: And you've struggled with that this whole year, haven't you?
2: More like my whole life.
3: Well, think about it this way, Mikey. There's a hurt way inside of Maya that makes her act the way she does. Nobody wants to be in pain.
2: So when she lies and stuff, she's trying to make her hurt go away?
3: Well, at least she's trying to forget about her own pain. And Maya's not the only person in the world like that. Believe me.
2: But what's Maya's hurt, Grace? I still don't know.
3: Well, that's what you're going to have to find out. And until then, how are you going to treat her?
2: Well, my mom said I'm not supposed to react to her stories and everything. And from what you said, I guess I need to start paying more attention to what's inside her, not what she says.
3: That's a good start. And it probably won't be an easy road.
2: Oh, great.
3: Okay, Michael, I have work to do.
2: Thanks for talking with me.
3: Oh, you're always welcome. Oh, and don't forget to tell your mom that dinner's at 6 o'clock tomorrow, okay?
2: Okay, see ya.
3: See ya.
4: Well, as promised, I have your Coleraine history quizzes graded and ready to pass back. In general, I was really very pleased with the results. Most of you did quite well.
2: A B plus! This one's going up on the fridge.
5: Good job, Mikey. Mrs. Collins, I think there must have been some mistake here. Maybe you want to recheck mine?
4: Quiet down, everyone. Now, there is one thing I'd like to address. The most troublesome section was the essay. This essay was supposed to be based on history. And what is history based on?
6: Fact.
4: Right, Anna. Now, while it's fun to tell stories, we cannot stray from the facts when learning history. I will say that if this were creative writing, we had some wonderful material. But I'm afraid that I had to grade on the facts listed in the packets about Coleraine. If anyone has any specific questions about their quizzes, please take these few minutes before the bell to ask me privately, okay?
5: Okay. Well, I just wonder what facts Mrs. Collins used to make her little packets. You got a B+, Michael?
2: Yup.
5: Maybe Mrs. Collins used the wrong answer key to grade these.
2: Actually, I studied really hard for this one.
5: Obviously.
2: So you're not happy with the grade, huh?
5: Okay, stop trying to rub it in, all right?
2: I'm not rubbing it in. I just...
5: Finally!
6: Guess she's not too happy about her quiz, huh?
2: I think the quiz is only the outside.
6: Huh?
2: Long story. I'll see you tomorrow?
6: Yeah, see ya.
3: Thanks so much, Mary, for bringing Timmy and Haley to help me get the house ready for company.
7: Not at all.
3: You know, I just had such a busy day writing that I didn't get a chance.
7: Why are you thanking me? You're cooking for seven tonight instead of one.
3: Well, still, I'm grateful for the help. Timmy, you want to try the sauce for me?
1: Sure.
3: Oh, and be careful. It's hot. Well, what do you think?
1: Yuck.
8: Timothy Joseph.
1: What?
8: Where are your manners?
1: Sorry, Grace. But, Mommy, I was just telling the truth.
9: What is it with you and the truth lately? First you tell me you can't stand the outfits I pick out for you, and then you don't like Grace's sauce. Do you just like being mean to people?
8: Haley, enough. Timothy, what is going on?
1: You said we're always supposed to tell the truth. Remember, Mommy? We were in the garage and...
8: Oh, okay. I remember. And you're right, Timmy. It is important to tell the truth and not to lie to people, but it's also important not to hurt other people's feelings.
1: Then I really liked your sauce, Grace.
8: No, Timmy, that's not what I mean.
1: But I don't want to hurt her feelings, Mommy.
8: It's always best to tell the truth, honey, but you have to do it gently and with love.
9: Yeah, Timmy, and you shouldn't insult another person's fashion sense.
8: Haley, let me, please.
1: But I don't get it, Mommy.
8: Okay. Now tell me what you didn't like about Grace's sauce.
1: It was too salty.
8: All right. Now how do you think you could have said that to Grace?
1: I don't know.
8: Timothy?
1: Maybe I just could have said that I thought it was too salty.
8: Okay. And now wouldn't that have been nicer than saying yuck? And you would have been telling the truth, right?
1: Right. And when Haley asked if she could help me, I could have just told her the outfits I did like.
8: Yes. Oh, Timmy, when you love someone, you don't want to be mean to them. If you have something to tell them, you have to find a nice way to say it.
1: I think I get it. I'm sorry, Haley. I do like some of the clothes you pick out for me.
9: It's okay, Timmy.
1: And your sauce is a little salty, Grace, but it's not that bad. And I think I'd even eat it.
3: Thank you. But you're right. It is a little salty. And I'll fix it before we eat.
10: Hey, the gang's all here. Oh, it smells great in here.
3: Oh, thank you, John. And hello, everyone.
11: Hi,
1: Neil. Justin, I just want to say that you're not the worst singer I ever heard.
12: Huh?
1: And Brooke, well... Mice are hard voices to do.
6: Okay.
10: What did I miss?
6: Don't ask.
10: Right?
1: I'm so sorry.

Ah, just telling the truth. Yeah, well, maybe you've never thought about it, but being honest is actually a complicated subject. On one hand, you have lying, like Maya, and on the other, you have truth, hurting people like Timmy. But being really honest is a combination of telling the truth and showing love for others. Yes, to be honest, you have to tell the truth. Duh. Of course, you have to tell the truth to be honest. But is it that easy? You know, there are a lot of reasons why people lie, like Maya. There's usually something below the surface that we just can't see. So before we start judging other people for not being honest, we need to make sure that we are telling the truth and then consider the other issues. We may never know the other things that people are struggling with, but God knows, and He can also help us see through the lies to reach people with His love and His truth. Now, that brings us to the other side of honesty, speaking the truth in love. All right, look at it this way. God has something to say to you, and He needs to be very honest. You are a sinner, but He doesn't come out and say, "You're a sinner and you're going to hell," then walk away and say, "Just telling the truth." No, He gives us the truth, but He also provides a solution. See, He loves us enough to know that the truth could really hurt our feelings, and so He found a way to help us deal with the truth. That's with His love. Yes, truth might hurt, but we need to love those around us enough to help them deal with the truth. That's speaking the truth in love. That's honesty. If you want more information about honesty or about Jesus and His truth and grace, please get in touch with us. We would love to hear from you, even if it's just to say hi. You can email us at gilead@keysforkids.org or write to us at Gilead, P.O. Box 1001, Grand Rapids, Michigan 49501. 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Our production engineers were Steve Odell and Andrew B. Our executive producer was Randy Heckman. And as always, I'm Zach, hoping you'll join us again next week for Keys for Kids, Down Gilead.

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2: So, what's life like for an archaeologist kid? Pretty exciting. For starters, you travel a lot.
3: Africa!
2: South America.
4: We've been everywhere.
2: That's my dad, Kendall Park. He runs archaeologist excavations. Dinosaurs are his specialty. Our friends, Jim and Martha Brennan, live nearby. They run a creation museum at their ranch. It's pretty cool.
3: More like awesome!
2: Basically, we get to go on adventures for a living. And sometimes, well, let's just say they're not usually boring.
5: He's got the painting!
3: She just jumped off that bridge!
6: The mine is collapsing!
7: Go, go, go!
2: Actually, it's never boring. This is my friend Jessie Brennan, Jim and Martha's daughter.
3: Hey!
2: She has the loudest scream you've ever heard. Told you. And this is her cousin, Isaac Brennan.
8: Hi.
2: He's studying archaeology at Harvard University. He doesn't...
8: Yeah, no.
2: Scream. There's some other people, too, and you'll meet them along the way. My name is Jonathan Park, and this is my life.

0: Liam.
1: Stop this, please. I know you can. That collar.
0: Yes, the collar. It makes the Jaguar particularly agitated, doesn't it? With just the press of a button.
1: No, please. Please. Just stop it, all right? Please. I won't say nothing to anybody.
0: The tracking device in your walkie-talkie shows me that you are very near another little surprise I left for you.
1: Please, just tell me. It's a place to hide or a tranquilizer gun or something.
0: 20 yards west.
1: 20 yards west. West. I see something. It's a cage with another jaguar. What are you going to do with it? No, don't open it, please. No, I'm telling you, I didn't say anything. I didn't.
0: Maybe if you run really fast, like, say, 60 miles per hour.
1: But no one can do that.
0: If you don't have their speed, maybe you can beat their endurance. They run at top speed for only short sprints.
1: No, please, it's coming out. Please, no.
0: Ta-ta, Liam.
2: There we go.
3: Ow, Doc.
2: Now, Kendall, come on now. Don't be such a baby. How did you twist your ankles so badly anyway?
3: Oh, we were in a river in rapids, and I tried kicking us away from some boulders.

0: shoulders.
1: That certainly sounds more exciting than falling out of bed.
0: Yeah, it was.
1: Let's see. Stell's broken arm, the cut on Jonathan's face. Are you trying to keep me single-handedly in business, you guys?
0: Yeah. Better you than the Undertaker.
1: Oh, he gets us all eventually, but I don't mind keeping him waiting. Well, if you ask me, all the dents and dings you guys suffer is worth it.
0: Worth it?
1: Well, sure, you've told me enough about the things you do and learn and accomplish on your adventures. Just enough for me to know you're doing good work. The Lord's work.
0: Yeah, I hope we are.
1: Oh, certainly you're helping to build his kingdom, to spread the good news, and to impede the evil work of those who want to do the opposite.
0: Hmm. Wow, Doc. I appreciate you saying that. Yeah. Sometimes it feels like we're trying to hold back the tide.
1: Well, don't ever think like that, Kendall. God's work is never in vain.
0: Yeah. 1 Corinthians 15:58.
1: Yeah, exactly. Be steadfast, immovable, always abounding in the work of the Lord, knowing that your labor is not in vain in the Lord.
0: Oh, that's true. Yeah.
1: So, really, Kendall, spiritually, mentally, and physically, you guys are infinitely better off, despite the relatively minor injuries you suffer. And even those can be minimized.
0: Oh, how?
1: Well, you should consider bringing a medical doctor on these adventures of yours.
0: Hmm. That's not a bad idea.
1: Yeah. All right. Well, that should do
0: it.
1: Well, I'm afraid that even with those bandages, it's going to be sore for a while.
0: How long's a while?
1: Oh, a couple of weeks at least. Well, why? I mean, you're not traipsing off on another excursion already, are you?
0: Oh, we are. Oh. Maybe someday the Lord will plant us somewhere and ask us to grow roots. But for now, he's got us going all over the world.
1: Oh, well, where this time?
0: The Amazon rainforest.
1: Again?
0: Yeah.
1: What? No. Let me see. Isn't that where Isaac broke his leg?
0: Good memory.
1: Oh, okay. Yeah. Yes. I see you remember places by their archaeological discoveries. But I remember the injuries.
0: Oh.
1: That's where Jesse got sick.
0: Oh, yeah. We suspect it was a parasite.
1: Oh, boy. The Amazon rainforest, huh? Oh, I've always wanted to see that place. Mm.
0: Yeah? Oh, why haven't you?
1: Oh, you know, Kendall, life just gets in the way and time just slips by.
0: Well, there's no time like the present.
1: No, yeah, that's what they say. Mm-hmm.
0: Really, Doc? There's no time like the present.
1: Yeah? No, I heard you. That's what they... So wait a second. What are you saying, Kendall?
0: Come with us. I'm telling you, Doc, there's nothing like a good adventure to put a spring in your step. There's no better way to see the world and life the way God intended.
1: Hold on now. The Amazon?
0: Yeah.
1: Me and the Amazon? Oh, can you just imagine that?
0: Yes, I can. Can you, Doc? Oh. Can you see yourself chugging up the Itaqui River with hundreds of animals that you've seen only in zoos or on TV eyeing you from the trees on either side? So close you can smell them? Pink river dolphins and black caimans swimming up to check you out.
1: Huh? Pink river dolphins and black caimans?
0: Yes. You, us, together.
1: Oh, but Kendall, I couldn't possibly
0: make
1: that... Oh,
0: sure you can, Doc. Sure you can. Besides, you said it yourself. Yeah. We need a physician on these trips. Huh? You'd be doing us a favor.
1: Oh, well,
0: you'd be doing us a favor.
1: Kendall, the Amazon rainforest is on my bucket list, and come to think of it, so is an adventure. Like a spontaneous, hold on to your hat, what am I doing here, adventure?
0: Yes, perfect. You can check two things off your list.
1: Oh, boy.
0: Really, Doc, come help us do God's good work. Ow!
1: Oh! See, now I told you that ankle, it's tender.
0: Ow, ow, I'm good. So, we got a deal, Doc?
1: Well,
0: we bring you to the Amazon, and you patch us up if, when we need it?
1: Well, Kendall,
0: come on, make sure your immunizations are up to date.
1: Well,
0: okay.
1: I think my passport's
0: and pack
1: still
0: boots,
1: valid.
0: And certainly long sleeve shirts.
1: All my
0: something for your head.
1: And,
0: a beanie or a cap, nothing fancy.
1: Well, I'll most definitely have to pray about it.
0: Yes, of course. Of course, pray about it. Mm-hmm. Oh, well, this is going to be great, Doc. Just great. Well, don't forget insect repellent.
1: Right.
0: Lots of insect repellent, Doc.
1: Okay, check that.
0: We'll pick you up on Friday.
1: Oh, goodness. Friday. Oh, wait. Kendall, this Friday?

0: than a game trail even though before it started raining.
1: It feels like we're underwater.
2: It feels like we're in a paint shaker.
3: Yeah. For the last 7 hours.
4: I think my organs have all shifted around.
5: Is that even possible, Dr. Hodges?
0: Oh, well, it would take more than this. Oh, fortunately, the good Lord bolted them in pretty well. Oh, and please call me Doc, Stell. Well, that goes for all of you.
5: You're Jonathan's doctor, right?
0: Oh, he's called me Doc for as long as he could talk.
3: Only because I didn't know any better and it kind of stuck.
0: Well, it is the name I prefer. Your father has called me Doc since, how old are you, Kendall? 11?
6: 10, I think.
7: Since Dr. Park was 10? Wait, just how old are you?
4: I think that's rude.
5: No Mr. Manners badge for you, sorry.
7: Sorry, sir?
0: Well, let's just say I'm old enough to know I should have done this a long time ago. Paint shaker transportation or not.
4: The last time we flew in.
7: Yeah, and crashed in the river.
5: Dr. Park, why didn't we fly in or take a boat this time?
6: I guess the team we're meeting wanted this vehicle at their base camp, but couldn't bring it themselves.
0: What do you know about them, Kendall?
6: Not much. They're researching some very intriguing animals.
4: Anything specific?
5: Yeah.
6: Ones that defy the theory of evolution.
3: Wow. That's right up our alley. Yeah.
6: Exactly. And apparently this team knows it. They have a different take on these creatures.
3: Different? From us?
6: From creationists. They insist these animals, instead of defying evolution, prove evolution.
3: Sounds like the same old thing. Mm-hmm. Only seeing what they want to see.
6: But here's the interesting part. They claim to want to know the truth. Not their truth, not our truth, but the truth. If they're wrong, they want to know it. At least that's what they say.
0: I wished everybody thought that way and were open-minded enough to see it and accept it.
6: Yeah. My initial impression is that they're being sincere.
4: So they want us to observe these animals with them and then explain why we believe what we do about them?
3: That they disprove evolution?
5: Oh, like a challenge or a debate? They'll argue their case and we'll argue ours out here in the forest?
3: Ooh. It sounds like a great opportunity.
6: Yeah. That's what I was thinking.
0: Oh, well, so why here in the Amazon?
6: Jonathan, I think that's your cue.
3: Well, it must be the biodiversity. The Amazon has the largest collection of plant and animal species in the world.
4: What are the biggest animals here in the Amazon?
3: Biggest? The black caiman can grow to almost 20 feet and weigh about 1,300 pounds.
7: So basically it's a car with huge teeth and a nasty disposition.
3: Pretty much.
4: Fair.
3: And then there's the tapir.
4: Ooh, I almost pet one of those last time we were here. It was so cute.
3: That one was. But the big ones are kind of scary. They can grow to 700 pounds. Ooh. The Amazonian manatee gets pretty big, too. Then there's the anaconda.
5: So you're freaking me out here.
3: Dad, how much farther?
6: Should be getting close. Supposed to take 7 or 8 hours after we hit the dirt road.
0: Well, there's a GPS on the center console.
6: Well, I doubt that thing even works way out here. I mean, we're practically...
8: Welcome to the Amazon Rainforest Park Family and Friends.
6: Is it Park Family?
8: I have been programmed to bring you safely to camp.
6: Now she tells me.
8: Buckle your seatbelt. It's going to be a bumpy ride.
7: A little Miss Captain Obvious.
4: The map shows that we're really close.
8: In 2 miles, your destination will be on your left.
0: So, Kendall, who are we meeting up with?
6: My main contact is a guy named Sam Steed.
7: Oh, man, I want his name.
9: The name Steed. Sam Steed.
4: I'm an investigator or a superhero.
3: I'm good with the one I have. The name's Park. Jonathan Park.
0: Now, let me give it a try. The name's Doc.
10: Well, I'm just Doc.
0: Oh, Kendall! Oh, Kendall, oh, look out! Oh, oh.
7: The road just turned into a river.
3: It continues on the other side.
6: So close, and yet so far.

0: 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Since the prisoners had nothing to do all day, they spent hours conversing and telling jokes. One day, in the course of one of these conversations, Richard was cheered up when he met a prisoner who knew someone he knew. He was sharing a cell with Ivan Grigor, a former Romanian soldier who had been responsible for murdering many Jews in Transnistria during the time Romania was allied with the Nazis. Richard told Ivan about his friend Borilla, who had also been responsible for killing Jews in the same area during the war. He also told Ivan about the time Sabina had gotten out of bed and embraced Borilla as a Christian brother. Ivan's eyes lit up when he learned this.
1: "So that's what happened to Borilla," he exclaimed.
2: "We couldn't understand it. I'd been with him in combat, but we were sent different ways in Bucharest. Then we met up again in Russia fighting alongside the Germans. None of us who knew Borilla before could believe it. He was the first man to race out onto the battlefield to rescue someone under fire. He even saved the life of our commanding officer."
0: Ivan shook his head.
2: "Borilla went from killing people for the fun of it to risking his life to save others.
0: That's the power of God working in a man's soul," Richard replied. The months turned into years. Richard was allowed no visitors, but a steady stream of news flowed into the jail from newly arrived prisoners. One new arrival in April 1961 reported that the Soviet Union had launched the first human into space. 4 months later, at the end of August, another new arrival brought news that the Soviets had built a wall dividing Berlin, Germany into two parts. In October 1962, the prisoners learned that the Soviet Union and the United States had been on the brink of war over the Soviets' attempt to install nuclear bombs on the island of Cuba, 90 miles from the United States. Although Richard listened to the news filtering in with new arrivals, he felt removed from much of it. Life at Gorilla Prison was monotonous, and any change in schedule or personnel was keenly noted. One day, electricians entered Richard's cell and installed four loudspeakers, one on each wall. Then they did the same in all the other cells. Everyone had an opinion on what this meant. The prisoners found out soon enough when the prison commandant began broadcasting news from Romania and around the world directly into the cells. The announcer told how millions of people had starved to death in the United States because greedy capitalists had pushed food prices so high only the rich could afford to eat. There were stories about prisoners who had been successfully re-educated and were now enjoying the good life in Romania with delicious food and lots of vodka and girlfriends. The broadcast went on for hours each day. Some of them were entertaining, but most were depressing and reminded the prisoners of everything they were being deprived of. Gradually, the tone of the broadcast began to change. The same phrases were repeated thousands of times in a row, and there was no way to escape hearing them. "Communism is good. Christianity is stupid. No one loves you. Give up and make something of your life. Where is your God now?" Despite all the torture and mistreatment Richard had endured in prison, he decided that having to listen to this continuous barrage of words over the loudspeakers was one of the hardest things he'd had to endure. Still, he refused to renounce Christ and join the communists. In July 1963, Richard's stubbornness came to the attention of the prison commandant.
2: "Perhaps it's time for you to come to the special block for treatment," he told Richard. "Few men ever return from there."
0: Later that day, Richard was led from his cell, down a corridor, across the prison yard, and into another building. There he was placed in a white-tiled cell that reflected blinding white light from powerful concealed light bulbs. The heating, which functioned nowhere else in the prison, was turned to high in this cell, even though it was the middle of summer. Richard's handcuffs were left on so that all he could do was sit on the floor or lie on his back in the cell, where he sweated profusely. Loudspeakers continually blasted messages, "Nobody believes in Christ now. Nobody believes in Christ now. Nobody believes in Christ now. No one goes to church. No one goes to church. Give it up. Give it up. Give it up. Nobody believes in Christ now." The messages blared all night long. The blinding light was left on, and the heat kept the cell at sauna-like temperatures. After an uncomfortable night, Richard's handcuffs were removed, and he was taken to a new cell. This cell came with clean clothes, fresh sheets on the bed, even a table covered with a tablecloth, on top of which sat a vase holding a bouquet of flowers. Richard could scarcely fathom the change. A little while later, the prison commandant visited Richard in his new cell, pointing out to him that all the things surrounding him in the cell were a sample of the good life open to Richard if he renounced his faith and embraced communism. The commandant also sent Richard a book to read titled The Atheist's Guide. In the following weeks, Richard alternated between the beautiful cell with bedsheets, clean clothes, and fresh flowers, and the cell with blinding white light, blaring loudspeakers, and stifling heat, and between the promise of what could be his if he denied his faith, and what would continue to be his lot in life if he did not. The treatment seemed to go on and on, but Richard would not do what his captors sought. He would not deny his faith. He would not embrace communism. After a time, General Negria, Deputy Minister of the Interior, visited Richard. The general offered him his freedom and a good salary. He would also make Richard the Lutheran bishop and guaranteed him a seat on the World Council of Churches if he would give up his superstitious message and adopt a Bible-friendly but scientific approach to the Christian faith. By now, Richard had been back in prison for 4.5 years. He was tired and sick. He hoped that Sabina was still waiting for him and that Mihai had found a way to survive, but he didn't know for sure. How tempting it was to think about seeing them again, about experiencing the outside world once more, about eating regular, nutritious meals and laughing with friends. After all the months of brainwashing, Richard struggled with what to do. Should he take the deal? Would anyone blame him for doing so? In the end, he thought about who his boss would be. Did he want God in his conscience to tell him what to do? Or did he want the Romanian Securitate controlling his life? When he thought of it this way, he had no real choice. He would stay in prison, knowing that one day he would either die there or be released. Nearly a year later, on June 1, 1964, all the prisoners at Gurla were herded into a large hall. Something like this had never happened before. Major Alexandrescu, the prison commandant, strolled into the hall flanked by his top guards.
3: "The government has called for a general amnesty. You will all be freed soon," he announced.
0: Richard could barely believe what he was hearing. Was this another brainwashing trick? He would have to wait and see. Amazingly, the prison did begin emptying out, a few hundred prisoners at a time. Richard waited for his turn to come. The population of Gurla prison dwindled until only 100 prisoners, Richard among them, were left. Then on June 21, 1964, Richard was taken from his cell and given a haircut and then clean clothes. Before he had time to take in all that was happening to him, the prison door opened and once again he was free. This time he had been locked up for 5 years and 5 months. Outside the prison, Richard was put on a bus for the city of Cluj, 25 miles to the southwest. Through the bus windows, everything sparkled in the sunlight, but Richard couldn't enjoy it. He was concerned about Sabina and Mihai. Were they still alive? Would they celebrate his release together? When he reached Cluj, Richard made his way to the home of a Christian family he knew there. He borrowed their telephone and made a call, his fingers trembling as he dialed the number. He heard the sound of the phone ringing on the other end. Then someone picked it up.
4: Hello?
0: It was Sabina's voice.
5: It's me, Richard, he said.
0: There was a clattering sound on the line and then silence. Soon another voice, this time a man's voice, spoke on the other end.
4: Father?
5: Yes, Richard said. Mother's fainted,
0: Mihai told him.
4: We thought you were dead.
0: Once again, Richard needed to be hospitalized following his release from prison. He weighed just 98 pounds, and his feet and legs were swollen. Slowly, during the hospital stay, his health returned. And when the doctor released him, Richard returned to working with the underground church alongside Sabina and Mihai, who was now 25 years old. Things with the underground church were much as they had been before Richard's second arrest. Small secret meetings continued to be held around Bucharest and out in the countryside, and spies were always in their midst. After his release, Richard also began holding secret meetings with pastors in the state-sanctioned show churches. Some of these men told him how sorry they now were for cooperating with the government. Now they were stuck in their positions. If a show church pastor refused to inform on members of his congregation, he would be jailed and the church shuttered. A few pastors Richard secretly contacted were so trusted by the government that they were allowed to leave the country to attend international Christian meetings, such as the annual meeting of the World Council of Churches. These pastors told Richard something he had suspected. People in the West had no idea what was really going on in Romania. Romania's communist government produced Christian newspapers that circulated in other countries but were never seen in Romania. The government also forced the pastors, as their representatives at the meetings, to brag about the religious freedom they enjoyed in the country. If Romanian Christians were ever going to get help from the outside, someone needed to tell Western governments what was really going on. Several of the pastors asked, who better to do that than Richard Wormbrand? They pointed out that Richard had been imprisoned by the government for his faith for 14 years, and that he had spoken to more men and women who had suffered for their faith than anyone else they knew. For his part, Richard was content to stay in Romania and suffer alongside other Christians, but he could see the logic in reaching out to the West and convincing governments there to put pressure on Romania to change. Suffering Christians in all the Soviet bloc countries needed a voice, and he could be that voice. But the real question was, would the Romanian government ever allow him to leave? And if so, where would he come up with the enormous sum of money that would be required to obtain a visa? As Richard began thinking about this possibility, the Wormbrands received a secret message from their friend, Anuța Moise, who had fled Romania for Norway 18 years before. In her message, Anuța informed them that she had collected $10,000 to ransom the family. The Romanian government, desperately in need of Western currency, had taken to selling Jewish citizens to Israel. The going rate was $2,500 per person, but the government wanted twice as much to let Richard leave for Israel. The negotiations took many months. Sometimes the authorities told Richard he could go, but his family wouldn't be allowed to join him. Other times he was told his official government file was stamped "Never to leave Romania." Still, Richard and Sabina persisted. During this time, on March 22, 1965, following the death of George Georgiou Dej, Nicolae Ceaușescu became General Secretary of the Romanian Communist Party and the country's new leader. Richard hoped this would lead to some positive changes in the country, but he doubted it would. The months dragged on, and then one day Richard was called to police headquarters. He wasn't sure what to expect as he entered the building.
6: To his surprise, an officer said the ransom money for Richard's release had been paid, and his passport was ready.
2: "You can leave whenever you like and go wherever you like, and you can preach as often as you wish," the officer informed him. He then added, "Do not speak against us after you leave. Just preach your gospel. If you speak against us, you will be silenced. For good this time. We can hire a gangster to do it for us for $1,000. Or we can bring you back here to Romania and silence you as we have done with other traitors. And remember, we can spread rumors about you that will destroy your reputation wherever you go. Do you understand?"
6: Richard nodded and walked out of police headquarters carrying his passport. Not only was he free to leave Romania, but also Sabina and Mihai could leave with him. As he made his way home, Richard thanked God for the turn of events. On Wednesday, December 6th, 1965, Richard, now 56 years old and accompanied by Sabina and Mihai, boarded an airplane in Bucharest bound for Rome, Italy. 200 people showed up to see them off. In Rome, they would catch another plane to Israel, where the family planned to settle. It was hard for Richard to grasp that he was actually leaving his homeland. He was free. He would never be arrested for preaching again. He would no longer have to watch what he said regarding his faith for fear of spies. Seemed almost too good to be true. When the plane landed in Ciampino Airport in Rome, Richard received a setback. The Israeli government had realized that the Wurmbrand family were Jews who believed in Jesus. As a result, it had revoked the family's visas to enter Israel. As disturbing as the news was, Richard was grateful that the Israeli authorities had not realized this earlier, or his family would probably never have gotten out of Romania. With no visas for Israel, the family was stuck in political limbo, since they had no visas to enter and reside in another country. After 2.5 nerve-wracking weeks to work it all out, the Wurmbrands were granted visas to visit Norway, where Anutsa Moyes and members of the Norwegian Israel mission would welcome them. Richard and Sabina hadn't seen Anutsa since she fled Romania for Norway in March 1946. They thought they would never see her again on Earth. When they stepped off the airplane in Oslo on December 23rd, they hugged Anutsa and cried together, and then hugged some more. The following day, Christmas Eve, the Wurmbrands spent the evening with Anutsa, singing hymns and carols and talking about old friends in Romania and new friends Anutsa had made in the West. During the evening, Richard looked out the window and saw before him a picture-perfect scene. Heavy snow lay on the ground and blanketed the trees. Richard could see into several neighbors' houses. "Look, Sabina, come with me. I will show you something beautiful," he said, taking his wife by the hand and guiding her from window to window throughout Anutsa's small house. "You can see other people's Christmas trees aglow with candles through their windows. There are no blinds or curtains. Nothing is shut up because no one is afraid." On Christmas Day, Richard, Sabina, and Mihai attended the American Lutheran Church in Oslo. Although the three of them did not understand Norwegian, they all spoke English, and the service was in English. Richard and Sabina wept through the meeting. It was so shocking to be in the midst of Christians who held Bibles in their hands and could sing loudly and listen to a sermon without fear. When the service was over, Pastor Myris Knutsen asked Richard many questions, which he answered as honestly as he could. It seemed odd to him at first, though, not having to be cautious about the things he said in case a spy was eavesdropping. After Christmas, the Norwegian Israel mission arranged for Anutsa Moyes and the Wurmbrands to go to a convalescent home in the mountains for some rest. But within a few days of arriving there, crowds began gathering in the entranceway to see Richard, who had no idea he was that well known outside Romania. After their rest in the mountains, the Wormbrands headed back to Oslo, where Richard and Sabina spoke at many churches and events. Richard's message was always the same. All Christians are brothers and sisters, and God calls Christians in free countries to remember their brethren being persecuted and to reach out to help them in any way they can. During this time, Richard met people who said they had prayed for him and his family every single day for many years. He credited Anutsa, along with the Norwegian and Swedish Lutheran churches, for rallying Scandinavian Christians of different denominations to pray for him and other persecuted Christians in Romania. Believers back home would be heartened to know that word of their plight had reached at least some of their brothers and sisters in the free world. When Richard again attended a service at the American Lutheran Church, Pastor Knutsen came up to him and said, "I listened to everything you told me on Christmas Day, but I found it difficult to believe. We're told that Christians in Romania have religious freedom, when you clearly say they don't." Richard nodded. It was hard for people to grasp just how much the communists hated the gospel. Clearly, while some outsiders had discovered the truth, many other foreigners believed the communists' false reports. "So," the pastor continued, "I asked my friend at the U.S. Embassy to verify who you are. He got back to me today and declared that everything you say checks out. You are fully reliable." Richard smiled. He felt good to be in a place where officials sought the truth instead of hiding behind lies. Pastor Knutsen arranged for Richard to speak in the chapel at the large NATO base on the edge of Oslo. At the meeting, Richard spoke on the suffering and cost of being a Christian in a communist country. At the end of the talk, a question and answer session was held. Colonel Sturdy, one of the base chaplains, asked Richard if he thought the West should or should not try to get along with the communists. As soon as the question was asked, Richard stepped down from the podium, walked over, and pulled the wallet from the colonel's pocket. "Now, let's get along," he said. The chapel fell silent. Then Richard added, "Of course we can't get along. I just stole from you. Communism has stolen over half of the world and taken people's freedom, their possessions, their health, their labor. Some people have cancer, but you don't hear of them coexisting with cancer. No, they resist it in any way they can. They cut it out of their bodies and take drugs to fight it. We need to fight the communists, too." Colonel Sturdy stepped up to the podium. "Let's send this man to America with a message for those who think free nations should get along with communist ones." A collection plate was passed throughout the congregation. When they counted the money, they had raised enough for Richard and Sabina to go to the United States. Richard was stunned at the speed at which things were happening. He had been in Norway for only 5 weeks. Soon, plans were made. Richard and Sabina would go by ship across the Atlantic, while Mihai would go to Paris to stay with Sabina's older brother and his wife. Meanwhile, Colonel Sturdy helped set up a speaking itinerary on the east coast of the United States for Richard and Sabina. When Richard and Sabina arrived in New York City, Richard was stunned. The tall buildings, the mass of people, the cars and trucks, and the amazing array of food and other goods available for sale in stores was mind-boggling, unlike anything he had seen in Romania. Richard began speaking about the persecuted church and the evils of communism at the venues where Colonel Sturdy had arranged for him to speak. But as he and Sabina traveled from city to city, Richard began to find the meetings discouraging. Most were held in small military chapels, and it was obvious to him that many Americans had little interest in persecuted Christians. In the end, Richard decided that he and Sabina should return to Norway. Before leaving, they went to Philadelphia to visit the only friend they knew in the United States, a Jewish Christian pastor. During the visit, Richard asked their friend to show him some of the sights of Philadelphia. As the tour of Philadelphia progressed, the two men walked along a street and noticed that a large anti-Vietnam War rally was taking place inside an auditorium they were passing. Richard was amazed that such a rally could be freely held to protest the government's actions. The authorities in Romania would never allow such a thing. Curious, he headed into the building. A large crowd was gathered, and on stage a Presbyterian minister was addressing the people. As Richard listened to what the man was saying, he became outraged. The speaker was telling the crowd that communist leaders, although atheists, were our friends, and we should not oppose them. Before he even realized it, Richard was walking to the front of the auditorium. He jumped up on stage and headed straight toward the microphone. As he did, he shouted, "You know nothing of communism. I'm a doctor in communism. You should be on the side of communism's victims, not defending such torturers." "How can you be a doctor of communism?" "Such a doctorate doesn't even exist," the Presbyterian minister snapped. "Let me show you my credentials," Richard said, now standing in front of the crowd. With that, he removed his shirt to reveal the scars and wounds that covered his torso from years of torture. "This is what communists did to me, and the many others they tortured." And why would they do that?" the speaker asked. "Because I am a clergyman like you. The communists have tortured me and thousands of others like me simply because we are Christians. So why do you, a pastor, praise communists and tell us that they are our friends, that we must not oppose them? You are a modern-day Judas," Richard said into the microphone. With that, the crowd began booing the Presbyterian minister. Moments later, the police arrived and told Richard to put his shirt back on and then led him from the stage, though not before newspaper photographers had taken dramatic pictures of the incident. The next day, Richard was amazed to find a picture of himself shirtless on stage, his torture scars clearly visible on the front page of the local newspaper. He learned that the picture had been printed in a number of other major newspapers as well. As a result, requests for interviews and invitations to speak at various venues began to pour in. Richard and Sabina had to postpone their return to Norway while they traveled the United States speaking and giving interviews. We hope you've enjoyed Richard Wurmbrand, Love Your Enemies, by Janet and Jeff Benj. 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

I and the nation have been riveted this week with the images streaming live out of the ashes of what used to be Paradise, California. And what's so stunning, it just takes your breath away, is the mind-numbing speed with which this wildfire they named Campfire, the mind-numbing speed with which it traveled. Do you read these numbers? At one point, observers reported the inferno was torching the equivalent of one football field of ground every second for 90 minutes. 90 minutes every second. 10,000 acres just whoosh, gone. Everybody in it, shh, gone. Unbelievable. And by the way, if that fire were traveling in a straight line velocity, 300 feet a second, that's traveling at 204 miles an hour. You can't outrun a fire like that. And they didn't. It's no wonder the flames were almost unassailable. 5,400 plus personnel fighting that fire. 620 fire engines, 24 helicopters, giant water aircraft dumping their payload over the flames. And then they had to bring them in. 300 search and rescue personnel, 50 National Guard, sifting now through the ash, looking for any sign of former human life. As of today, 63 dead. And now the number's going up, 631 missing. 8,650 houses torched. You know what? I went online. I said, okay, how many houses are in Berrien Springs? All right, how many houses are in Orinoco Township? The Census Bureau is all X'd out for that number. They just didn't try to count it. They're at least four times the size of us. Go figure. The whole town, this valley, gone. You can't imagine it. But rather than put pictures up, I saw a fascinating graphic from Cal Fire Forestry. It's a map that represents the painstaking process by which rescue personnel went from house to house to house and indicated the quality of the house that's left, if there's anything there at all. I'm going to put it on the screen for you. I want you to look at this. The red represents, we can put that up right now, the red represents gone. Then you'll see up there, maybe you'll see a little bit of orange, and then you'll see some yellow and green. Black means escaped. You can understand that with the people not unable to return back to paradise, this map is hugely either discouraging or comforting, because they're going to find their address and they will go to that spot. That's where our house is or was. Let's zoom in on this so that you can see the differentiation. Look at all those houses. The red is gone. In fact, if you zoom out on this Cal Fire map, it's just the city limits, just one giant red glob. That's the wildfire. Wow. But let's go ahead and do two. Come on. Two actual photographs, a before and after, for those of us who are here in worship today. Much closer to home, these photographs. Let's put the first photograph up, please. That's the Paradise Seventh-day Adventist Church. Beautiful church. A-frame church. I pastored a church that looked just like that in Salem, Oregon. The pastor, Stephen Hamilton, his first Sabbath. Listen to this. His first Sabbath, October 13, 4 weeks ago, just moved to town. And 4 weeks later, they're gone. Here's the after. Doesn't it break your heart? Because I'm thinking pioneer. I'm thinking, what would happen here? God bless him. Steve Hamilton wrote a message to his scattered flock and ravaged congregation on their website. Beneath the new hashtag that's circulating through paradise, hashtag paradise strong. Put it on the screen. That's what everybody's rallying around. Now, beneath that, he wrote these words. The words are on the screen. All our staff members and the vast majority of our church family have lost their homes. They're gone. And then, wanting to be gracious as a pastor, if you need to contact the church office, please understand that we may not be able to respond as quickly as we might like. There is no church office.
The Chico Church, 17 miles away, by the way, has opened their doors and said, listen, you can sit

0: mission headquarters right here. And you can worship here until we figure out, you figure out what's going to happen. Can you believe it? Oh, but he goes on like a pastor, keeps writing. Though the physical attributes of our earthly paradise are destroyed, the spirit of paradise is spread across the country and around the world as people are moved to volunteer resources to help. Despite the loss, we recognize that we are also blessed by the kindness and generosity of others. Has no home. But they write those words. Wow. Will there be Thanksgiving in paradise? I don't know. I really don't know. But I do know that you and I can respond out of the largesse of our own hearts. If you read my blog today, there'll be three ways that you can donate. I'll save you reading the blog. Let me put it on the screen for you right now. 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Number one, you can donate online as I did last night. This is the church website, paradiseadventist.org. 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Listen, I don't want to just talk about their calamity and not do anything about it. I'm no hero for making a donation, nor will you be. But why can't we help? We who are sitting in this comfort, and we complain about our pews getting beat up and a roof that's leaking. But at least we got a roof. Hmm. So you can go straight to the Northern California Conference, SDA, so that's nccsda.com. That's their website. You'll find these methods of giving available there. And then you can do it right here, right now. 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NCCSDA, you text that to 779-77977. You can give whatever you want to give, and it will go immediately to the recovery efforts of this burned out, bombed out town. It's worse than World War II. Will there be Thanksgiving in paradise? In all candor, the new normal that we are experiencing in this nation now means that opportunities to express our compassion and care, guess what, are only going to go now in one direction. This is the new normal, folks. And you know what the direction is? It's up. It's called escalation. Escalation. Intensification, the twin realities of the new normal on this planet. And trust me, we'll have our turn someday. We'll have our turn. You can't have an intuitive heart within you and read the apocalypse and not realize that in fact escalation and intensification are the twin realities of the end game that the apocalypse predicts and prophesies. What's the big deal? You think God planned all this? Are you kidding? Don't put this on God. Let's give credit to where credit is due. We know the wannabe God who longs to control this nation, rule the world, and destroy every last one of us. The apocalypse chapter 12 verse 12, read it on your screen. But woe to the earth and the sea, because the devil has gone down to you. He is filled with fury because he knows that his time is short. There's only one way to go on this, and escalation and intensification. It's the name of the game, folks. Get used to it. We'll be calling on each other to give more and more. And maybe that's what God wants, to just break us loose of our own innate selfishness. Jesus is absolutely right. An enemy has done this. Hey, listen, I heard a firefighter, true, listening on the radio. I heard a firefighter being interviewed, and he was describing the flames, and he said, you know what, I cannot understand this. It was like there was some sort of master intelligence behind the flames, the fury. Every move we made, the flames kept checking us. We couldn't put it out. Oh, there is a mastermind. An enemy has done this. Jesus was right. So let's get used to it. Compassion and care is the way forward. But by the way, compassion and care born out of crisis, that's a perfect description of the churches in Macedonia. Turn to our Thanksgiving homily passage, short little passage here in 2 Corinthians chapter 8. Open your Bible. 2 Corinthians chapter 8. Pick it up in verse 1. I'll be in the New International Version. Oh boy. And given their economic status, I'm not surprised they have hearts like this. Watch this. Verse 1. And now, brothers and sisters, we want you to know about the grace that God has given the Macedonian churches. Verse 2. In the midst of a very severe trial, their overflowing joy and their extreme poverty welled up in rich generosity. Wow. You know what's going on, don't you? The church, the Jewish Christian church in Judea, in Jerusalem, they're in the grips of a debilitating famine. The Macedonians, who are brand new Gentile Christians, have heard about their brothers and sisters, and out of their extreme poverty, they're raising money to help the church in Jerusalem. I like the way Eugene Peterson in his message renders this line. Put it on the screen for you. Fierce troubles came down on the people of those churches, pushing them, that's the Macedonian churches, to the very limit. The trial exposed their true colors. They were incredibly happy, though desperately poor. Apparently, you can be poor and still be happy. Amen. They were incredibly happy, though desperately poor. Wow. To the place... them ministering out of their extreme poverty and generosity, to the place Paul is bragging on the Macedonian Christians. He said, yo, you guys in Corinth, you need to be like the Macedonians. That's exactly what he's saying. Drop down to verse 7. He says, hey, Corinthians, verse 7, since you excel in everything, yep, in faith, in speech, in knowledge, in complete earnestness, and in the love we have kindled in you, see that you also excel in this grace of giving. Come on, Andrews University, since you excel in everything, don't you? Then why don't you also determine to excel in this grace of giving? Just like the church in Corinth, the appeal of Scripture to our hearts. Wow. Excel in the grace. See that you also excel, just like the Macedonians, in the grace of giving. Came across a blogger. His name is Benjamin P. Hardy. He wrote a piece titled, The Secret to Happiness is 10 Specific Behaviors. So you would enjoy reading this piece. Hardy, H-A-R-D-Y, you'll find it through Google. The blog opens up with an interview with Conan O'Brien and Louis C.K., who was talking to O'Brien about this flying on a plane with all this newfangled equipment. And of course, a few years ago, they came out with Wi-Fi on the plane. And so he said, man, this is really something. We're flying with all this technology. You can get Wi-Fi in the air. You can do all your surfing you want. So he's talking to his partner. Man, isn't this great? Halfway through the flight, I've seen it happen. Halfway through the flight, the Wi-Fi goes down. Nothing. And as immediately, the man sitting next door to Louis C.K. becomes extremely upset. He just mouthing off. And Louis C.K. commented, as if the world owes this man something he only knew existed 10 seconds ago. Just like you and me. Focusing on the negative. Complaining about life, how life is treating me. As Hardy writes, bad stuff happens to everyone. But life isn't about what happens to you. It's about how you proactively respond. Written like a psychologist. So, Benjamin Hardy proceeds to lay out 10 behaviors that are the secret, he says, to happiness. I'm only going to give you number 4. Put it on the screen, please. Number 4, be grateful for what you already have. He opens up with a quotation from the well-known writer, Sarah Bond Brannick. Her words on the screen now, and I love this. Both abundance and lack of abundance exist simultaneously in our lives as parallel realities. We all have abundance. We all have the lack. It is always our conscious choice which secret garden we will tend. We decide where to spend our time with which garden. Isn't that right? Yeah. When we choose not to focus on what is missing from our lives, but are grateful for the abundance that's present, what kind of abundance are you talking about? Here she goes. Love, health, family, friends, work, the joys of nature, and personal pursuits that bring us happiness. And now, oh, this is great. The wasteland of illusion falls away, and we experience heaven on earth. That's why Hardy's saying happiness is as simple as gratitude. Are you grateful? Are you a grateful person? Do your friends think of you as a grateful person? Apparently not. No, you do. I'm just talking to the choir behind me. Somebody dropped something. You okay? You still with us, girl? I'm thankful you are. Yeah, come on. Happiness is as simple as gratitude. You ever read those lists that describe the benefits, physical and psychological, of gratitude? Come on, they're all over the web. What are the physical benefits of gratitude? Let me run a few by you. Come on. Stronger immune system, less bothered by aches and pains, lower blood pressure. You exercise more and you take better care of your health. You sleep longer and feel more refreshed, more like walking and waking. Come on. It's called gratitude. Be happy. Be thankful. Oh, by the way, the psychological benefits, let me read this list. Higher levels of positive emotions, more alert and alive and awake, more joy and pleasure, more optimism and happiness, more helpful and generous and compassionate, more forgiving, more outgoing, feel less lonely and isolated. Man, I say let's celebrate gratitude. What do you say? Come on, not just one day a year, the whole year. Gratitude. That's the way it was in the Church of Macedonia. In fact, how'd that line go? Put them up on the screen again for us, please. I love this line. They were incredibly happy, though desperately poor. You can tell which secret garden they were tending. What they had, not what they didn't have. And put that other line that the NIV renders it. Their extreme poverty welled up in generosity. Ooh, I like that. You know what? It's like the silver circle of thanksgiving. Because the more grateful you are, the more you give. And the more you give, the more you're glad. And the more you're glad, the more grateful you are. And the more grateful you are, the more you give. It's the silver circle of thanksgiving. In fact, let's put it on the screen right now. This is how it works. Gratitude, giving, and gladness. And it's all the way down. You can't go beneath that screen, but it's going all the way down. Because that's the cycle. It's the silver circle of thanksgiving. The more we give, the gladder we become. And the gladder we become, the more grateful we are. And the more grateful we are, the more we give. Shh. Isn't it Jesus? Isn't it just like Jesus? Jesus is the one, by the way, who speaks this line that appears nowhere in the Gospels. Can't find it in the Gospels, but it's tucked away in the New Testament. I'll put it on the screen for you. Let's say it out loud together. It is more blessed. Come on, help me out now. It is more blessed to give than to receive. That's the point. Because when you give, you're glad. And when you're glad, you're grateful. And when you're grateful, you give. And it just keeps going. Come to think of it, that's the way Jesus himself lived, isn't it? Wasn't he the biggest giver that ever lived? Put it on the screen. Our last text, it's verse 9. Just drop right down there. Verse 9. For you know the grace of our Lord Jesus Christ, that though he was rich, yet for your sake and my sake, he became poor, so that you and I, through his poverty, might become what? We might become rich in what lasts forever and ever. The whole gaping universe is staring at that center cross as they watch the King of Kings, the darling of heaven, expire in agony. And they realize he is emptying himself to the last degree in order to save the likes of you and me, willing to die forever so that we might live forever. He became poor so that we might become rich. Folks, it doesn't get any better than that. Desire of Ages. This is the very famous quotation, by the way, from Desire of Ages on the screen. You'll see it there. To the death of Christ, we owe even this earthly life. Everything I have, I owe to the death of Jesus. The bread we eat is the purchase of his broken body. The water we drink. You're going to have bread today and go drink something? You will. And the water we drink is bought by his spilled blood. Now here it goes. Never one, saint or sinner, eats her daily food, but she is nourished by the body and the blood of Christ. Now the clincher, the cross of Calvary is stamped on every loaf. It is reflected in every water spring. Calvary, stamped on everything we own. He bought it for us. Go figure that price tag. Will there be Thanksgiving in paradise? Oh, I've got great news for you. Yes, there will be one day in the paradise above when you and I and the children of earth bow at the nail-scarred feet of Jesus and we pour out our hearts in thanksgiving, which will be a thanksgiving forever and ever. Amen. Amen.
1: The story is told of a sheep rancher who needed help dipping sheep. He had some family members who had no experience with sheep but were willing to help. The rancher needed to be gone for a while, leaving his quote-unquote help to dip sheep. When he got back, they hadn't dipped even one. They couldn't get any sheep to go through the tank. The rancher got one big sheep, gave it a swift kick on the back end, sending it into the tank, and once that one went through, the rest crowded behind and followed into the stinky dip tank. Well, that's sheep. They go after somebody else goes. Jesus didn't say living as one of his followers would be easy. While he didn't sin, he was tempted relentlessly by Satan. The Jewish religious leaders purposely set up snares trying to catch him in his words. He knows exhaustion, hunger, and poverty, and he lived to serve others. He knows what this life is about. Are you willing to follow him in this life? This is Rod Bieber with Seed Time and Harvest.
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3: The most important missionary job that there is, being a parent. You ought to feel overwhelmed without the power of God, but with God, all things are possible. What helps my wife personally is knowing that all of God's callings and his requirements and what he's asked us to do, all of his callings are enablings. Everything he asks us to do, he provides the provision necessary to fulfill it.
2: Courtesy Belt of Truth Ministries.

together, you may not agree with everything I have to say. So I encourage you to be like the faithful Bereans who searched the scriptures to see if what Paul was saying was true. And it's a good idea to have your Bible handy, as we will cite many Bible references. And if you need a transcript of this message, you can contact me at PastorSteve@netins.net, and I will repeat this address at the end of the message. Our program is modeled after the sons of Issachar, tribe of Israel, with the commendation that they understood the signs of the times. As our name suggests, we're very interested in the second coming or advent of Jesus. And while there are many teachings on the specific signs, which can cause fear and concern, our intention is to educate people on the nature of the signs so that they can be prepared for what is happening and will happen in the world prior to the return of Christ. Our program today is titled The Sermon on the Mount, Part 18. In the last message, we explored the issues of false prophets and teachers who distract the people from the Bible's path for salvation. In this message, we'll explore the importance of following the Bible's path for salvation. We find a message of warning regarding salvation in Matthew chapter 7, verses 21 through 23. Not everyone who says to me, Lord, Lord, shall enter the kingdom of heaven, but he who does the will of my Father in heaven. Many will say to me in that day, Lord, Lord, have we not prophesied in your name, cast out demons in your name, and done many wonders in your name? And then I will declare to them, I never knew you. Depart from me, you who practice lawlessness. The importance of the warning is that salvation is wrought by following the will of God and not by following our own will. People like to promote the idea that we can be saved in different ways. But the Bible is clear that there's only one way to be saved, and that is by doing God's will. And what is God's will regarding salvation? It is that we must acknowledge Jesus as our Savior, not try to work our way into heaven. Some people are good with this concept, so they say a little prayer saying they are sorry for their sin and ask Jesus to forgive them. They think that that is all they have to do to be saved, but they are thinking incorrectly. While we must ask for our forgiveness by the means of the sacrifice of Christ, we must also make Jesus the Lord of our life and follow the Father's will. The Father's will is that we become like Jesus, who made this statement, John chapter 6, verses 38 through 40. For I've come down from heaven not to do my own will, but the will of him who sent me. And this is the will of the Father who sent me, that of all he has given me, I should lose nothing, but I shall raise it up at the last day. And this is the will of him who sent me, that everyone who sees the Son and believes in him may have everlasting life, and I will raise him up at the last day. We participate in this will of the Father when we follow the example of Jesus as stated by Paul in Philippians chapter 2, verses 5 through 11. Indeed, let this attitude be in you, which was also in Christ Jesus. Though he was by nature God, he did not consider equality with God as a prize to be displayed, but he emptied himself by taking the nature of a servant. When he was born in human likeness, and his appearance was like that of any other man, he humbled himself and became obedient to the point of death, even death on a cross. Therefore, God also highly exalted him and gave him the name that is above every name, so that the name of Jesus every knee will bow in heaven and on earth and under the earth, and every tongue will confess that Jesus Christ is Lord, to the glory of God our Father. We follow the example of Jesus when we lay down our lives to walk in the manner that Jesus walked. But the problem with the people in the warning of Jesus is that they wanted to do their own will and not the Father's will. They wanted to do things that brought glory and notoriety to themselves, but ignored their responsibility toward the Father. Such people think that their token gestures toward God will suffice to please him, and that their accomplishments produced by their desires will earn them a place in heaven. But Jesus is very clear in saying that such people will be rejected for their selfishness.

0: Our famous author had this to say: "Not all who profess his name and wear his badge are Christ. Many have taught in my name, said Jesus, and will be found wanting at last. Many will say to me in that day, Lord, Lord, have we not prophesied in thy name? And in thy name have cast out devils? And in thy name done many wonderful works? And then will I profess to them, I never knew you. Depart from me, ye that work iniquity." There are persons who believe that they are right when they are wrong, while claiming Christ as their Lord and professedly doing great works in his name, they are workers of iniquity. With their mouth they show much love, but their heart goeth after their covetousness. A mere profession of discipleship is of no value. The faith in Christ which saves the soul is not what it is represented to be by many. Believe, believe, they say, and you need not keep the law. But a belief that does not lead to obedience is presumption. And the Apostle John says, he that saith, I know him, and keepeth not his commandments, is a liar, and the truth is not in him. Let none cherish the idea that special providences or miraculous manifestations are to be the proof of the genuineness of the work or of the idea that they advocate. When persons will speak lightly of the word of God and set their impressions, feelings, and exercises above the divine standard, we may know that they have no light in them. Obedience is the test of discipleship. It is the keeping of the commandments that proves the sincerity of our professions of love. When the doctrine we accept kills sin in the heart, purifies the soul from defilement, bears fruit unto holiness, we may know that it is the truth of God. When benevolence, kindness, tenderness, and sympathy are manifested in our lives, when the joy of doing right is in our hearts, when we exalt Christ and not self, we may know that our faith is of the right order. Hereby we do know that we know him if we keep his commandments. Jesus was completely obedient to the Father's will and obeyed all the commandments. We're to do the same thing. We cannot profess to know Jesus and then break his commandments. Jesus said in John that if you love me, keep my commandments. He also said the following in 1 John 5, 1-3. Everyone who believes that Jesus is the Christ has come to be a child of God, and everyone who loves the Father loves his children too. We know that we love God's children when we love God and obey his commandments. Loving God means keeping his commandments, and his commandments are not burdensome. Paul adds this statement from Romans chapter 13, verse 10. Love does no wrong to others, so love fulfills the requirements of God's law. Jesus came to show us the love of the Father by walking in perfect love. We fulfill the will of the Father when we walk in the love of God as Jesus did. Love is the obedience to the law of God, for the law of God is his way of protecting us from evil. But when people ignore their responsibility to walk in love, they are instead walking in the selfishness of their hearts, which is not fulfilling the law of God. They may do some good things, but on the inside they are wicked. Jesus also gives this warning in Matthew chapter 7, verses 13 through 14. Enter by the narrow gate, for wide is the gate and broad is the way that leads to destruction. And there are many that go in by it, because narrow is the gate and difficult is the way which leads to life, and there are few who find it. Our famous author had this to say regarding this passage. In the time of Christ, the people of Palestine lived in walled cities, which were mostly situated upon hills or mountains. The gates, which were closed at sunset, were approached by steep, rocky roads, and the traveler journeying homeward at the close of the day often had to press his way in eager haste up the difficult ascent in order to reach the gate before nightfall. The loiterer was left without. The narrow upward road leading to home and rest furnished Jesus with an impressive figure of the Christian way. The path which I have set before you, he said, is narrow. The gate is difficult of entrance, for the golden rule excludes all pride and self-seeking. There is indeed a wider road, but it is in its end destruction. If you would climb the path of spiritual life, you must consistently ascend, for it's an upward way. You must go with the few, for the multitude will choose the downward path. The road to death, the whole race may go with all their worldliness, their selfishness, and their pride, dishonesty, and moral abasement. There's room for every man's opinion and doctrines and space to follow his inclinations, to do whatever his self-love may dictate. In order to go on the path that leads to destruction, there is no need of searching for the way, for the gate is wide and the way is broad, and the feet naturally turn into the path that ends in death. But the way to life is narrow and the entrance is straight. If you cling to any besetting sin, you will find the way too narrow for you to enter. Your own ways, your own will, and your evil habits and practices must be given up if you would keep the way to the Lord. He who would serve Christ cannot follow the world's opinions or meet the world's standard. Heaven's path is too narrow for rank and riches to ride in state, too narrow for the play of self-centered ambitions, and too steep and rugged for lovers of ease to climb. Every act of obedience to Christ, every act of self-denial for his sake, every trial well endured, every victory gained over temptation is a step in the march to the glory of the final victory. If we take Christ for our guide, he will lead us safely. The various vilest sinner need not miss his way. Not one trembling seeker need fail of walking in pure and holy life. Though the path is so narrow, so holy that sin cannot be tolerated therein, yet access has been secured for all, and not one doubting, trembling soul need to say, God cares not for me. And all the way up the steep road leading to eternal life are wellsprings of joy to refresh the weary. Those who walk in wisdom's ways are, even in tribulation, exceedingly joyful, for he whom their soul loveth walks invisibly by them. At each upward step, they discern more distinctly the touch of his hand, and at every step, brighter gleamings of glory from the unseen fall on their path, and their songs of praise, reaching ever higher note, ascend to join the songs of angels on the throne. The road to God, while challenging and calls for self-sacrifice, is filled with future blessings that will more than make up for any suffering we experience on earth. We can experience the joy of the Lord as we overcome the woes of this world, and we have the joyful expectation of the world to come. This is the hope that makes the narrow way so valuable. Let me pray for you. We appreciate your warning regarding this life, for your desires that we walk in victory over the world. Give us, we pray, the full measure of your joy as we ascend on the narrow way. Amen. You may find out more information regarding our church and our beliefs on our website, which is atlanticia.adventistchurch.org. You can also reach me at pastorsteve@netins.net with your questions about the message or your faith walk. We're also offering a free book titled The Great Controversy, which is a great resource for those people who are wondering why the world is the way it is today. Just send me a notice to my email, which is pastorsteve@netins.net, and we'll send you this book. We thank you for being with us for this weekly program, and we look forward to being with you next time.
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Hey everyone, what's up? We're Passion, and today we just want to encourage you around Ephesians 2. In Ephesians 2, there's this amazing passage of scripture that says that once we were dead, we were separated from God because of our sin, because of our transgressions, but because of God and His great love for us, His great love for you, He's made us alive with Christ forever. And that's an amazing reality that we live in as Jesus followers. And really nothing can come against that, no matter what kind of hard day you're having, no matter what somebody else says about you. The truth is that you are alive in Christ, and that can give you hope right here in this moment. And there's a part in our new song, Glorious Day, that says, I have a future and my eyes are open because you called my name and I came running out of that grave. So the truth for us today, the truth for you today, is because of what Christ has done on the cross and because He rose from the dead, we are alive forever in Him. And we can walk in confidence today knowing that that's true about you.

Preparing the Book by Elijah Williams. How did you like the radio program I sent you about sacrifice? I asked Aaron in a voice chat. It really touched my heart. This is something we can share with others here, he replied. Since we have been on furlough, I've been sending these audio studies to Aaron every few days. This helps us keep up a spiritual dialogue. Aaron continues to edit my translation of a book that introduces Muslims to the trustworthiness of the Bible. We also asked another Central Asian friend to help edit. We were hoping this would speed up the process and further eliminate grammar and spelling errors. I would like to keep helping you, but my editing skills aren't good enough. Why are you translating this anyway? She asked after editing the first chapter. You know people in Central Asia are Muslims. Why would they want to read a book that says they should read the Bible? There's no market for this book. If we were just trying to sell the book, she would probably be correct. Why would Muslims buy this book when most of them had been told all their life that the Bible has been changed and there's no need to read it? That is exactly why they need to read the book, says Aaron. It exposes the lie that the Bible has been changed. Not everyone will want to read it. That is where friendships come into play. Someone is much more likely to read a book received from a friend, especially when they have been having spiritual conversations. And others may find it on the internet and be prompted by the Holy Spirit to download and read it. Please pray that we can find editors to help us complete the translation quickly.

0: Centurion.
1: Yes, sir.
0: I'm going to send Paul to Rome along with some other prisoners. You turn him over to Julius, commanding officer of Augustus Battalion. Then send Julius to me.
1: Yes, sir.
2: Julius of Augustus's battalion reporting, sir.
0: Are all the prisoners going to Rome now in your custody?
2: Yes, sir.
0: I suppose you realize that you are in complete charge. Also completely responsible for their safe arrival in Rome?
2: Yes, sir.
0: You realize the penalty if you lose one or more prisoners?
2: Death, sir.
0: How soon can you leave?
2: I've been checking on schedules of ships, sir, and I find that none at all are leaving directly for Rome or any port on the western shores of Italy. So I plan, sir, on taking a ship going north, stopping at all ports until I find a ship going to Italy. Are you the captain of this ship, sir?
3: I am.
2: I am in charge of a group of prisoners going to Rome.
3: I'm not sailing to Rome.
2: I know that, sir, but you are going north. At each port of call, I will inquire for ships sailing to Rome.
3: I don't have room for many more passengers.
2: You have no choice, sir. I represent the Emperor, and you dare not refuse passage for my prisoners, the soldier guards, and myself.
3: All right. We sail early in the morning.
2: Comfortable?
4: As comfortable as can be expected.
2: I'm awfully sorry, sir, but by law I must leave you chained to a soldier at all times. I wish I didn't have to do it, but I do. You see, sir, I have more or less followed your case, and I know you should not be a prisoner. You've done nothing wrong, or certainly nothing criminal.
4: Well, don't worry, sir. You're just doing your job.
2: My name is Julius, sir. Please call me by name.
4: Gladly, Julius. And as you know, my name is Paul.
2: Oh, but I respect the elderly, and my conscience dictates that I call all respectable and aged men, sir.
4: As you wish, Julius.
2: There are certain things specifically mentioned in the law about the transport of prisoners. These things I will have to obey. Otherwise, I shall allow you all the freedom and privileges I dare. As a Roman citizen and prisoner, you are permitted a physician and a slave to minister to your needs.
4: Well, I have them with me, Julius. My physician's name is Luke, and my companion, or you can call him a slave if you wish, is Aristarchus.
2: Ah, well, they may remain with you at all times. Sir, are there any friends of yours here in Sidon? Christians?
4: Yes, Julius, quite a few.
2: Well, to prove that I know you are not a criminal, but a law-abiding, honest man, I am giving you permission to visit your friends and, well, refresh yourself.
4: Oh, you're very kind to me, Julius, and I especially appreciate it since, well, I'm not feeling too well.
5: We must go back to the ship now, Brother Paul.
4: It's been wonderful seeing Christian friends and communing with them. May God bless every one of you unto salvation, so we will see each other on that great resurrection day. Farewell.
6: Farewell.
7: Farewell.
5: The winds are contrary. The captain tells me it may take a long time to reach Myra.
3: Where's that officer, the one in charge?
5: I think he's over there, sleeping.
2: Yeah, I'm not sleeping. What can I do for you, Skipper?
3: You're looking for a ship going to Italy? Well, there's one in port about to sail.
2: Which one? I'll go see about booking passage.
3: It's a big one. A cargo ship carrying wheat and corn from Egypt to Rome.
2: Oh, thank you, Captain. Where can I find the Skipper, sir?
8: We're about to sail. He's busy.
2: In the name of Nero, Emperor of Rome, show me to the skipper.
8: Oh, you're an officer in the Roman army. Oh, I hadn't noticed. Oh, but as I said, the skipper is busy. However, I am the owner of the ship. Will I do?
2: No, I want passage on this ship to Rome.
8: Just yourself?
2: No, sir. I'm taking a group of prisoners. Also, I have soldiers to guard the prisoners. When do we sail?
8: You seem sure. I'll take you.
2: You are in Roman territory and on Roman waters. You have no choice. When do we sail?
8: As soon as all the passengers come aboard.
2: Thank you. I'll transfer the prisoners immediately.
1: The large cargo ship sailed slowly because of unfavorable winds. It took many days to reach Fair Havens, a port on the south of the island of Crete.
8: Looks like we may have to winter here.
6: Oh, I hope not, Master. This is too small and unprotected a port. Dangerous for the ship. Nothing for the crew to do all winter long. I favor going along the coast of Phoenix. That has safe anchorage and plenty of things for the sailors and passengers to do. It's only about 40 miles. Surely we can make it there before the winter sets in. The wind is just right now, too. South wind that'll get us to Phoenix in a few hours.
7: May I voice my opinion, Skipper?
6: Huh? Oh, sure, go ahead.
7: I advise against trying to get to Phoenix this late in the year. If we put out to sea in this balmy wind, we may run into a fierce gale at any time. Now, this south wind generally backs round to the east, northeast, and blows a gale. And if it catches us while we are crossing the Gulf of Messina, it'll blow us away from land altogether. I maintain that the risk of putting to sea at this time of the year in this ship is too great to make it worthwhile. Mm-hmm. It's fraught with danger, not only of the cargo, but of our lives.
2: I have heard all points discussed. I favor going to Phoenix for the winter.
6: You represent the Emperor, so to Phoenix we go.

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1: With SRN News, I'm John Scott. The U.S. military has completed a round of strikes early Thursday morning in Iran. The U.S. military's central command says it hit some 90 targets across Iran. In Ankara, Turkey, President Trump tells reporters a former president tried to negotiate with Iran by giving them money.
2: Obama actually gave them vast amounts of money. You'd like this. He gave them a plane load of money, $1.7 billion in green cash. They loaded up a Boeing. They loaded up a Boeing 757. Remember the old 750? It was a beautiful plane loaded up with cash. It took all the seats out.
1: The strikes took place shortly after President Trump declared that the Memorandum of Understanding with Tehran is over. Graham Blattner drops out of the Senate race, allowing Maine Democrats to replace him. Correspondent Laura Wetters has more.
3: Graham Blattner has dropped out of the Maine Senate race. Top Democrats, including Senate Minority Leader Chuck Schumer, called on him to step aside as an ex-girlfriend came forward, accusing him of breaking into her home and sexually assaulting her. He releases a video on his X page denying any wrongdoing.
4: I have faced some very serious allegations, and I just want to make it clear, this is all false. The things that have been claimed did not happen.
3: Laura Winters reporting.
1: And Utah prosecutors planning to play audio clips in open court of law enforcement officials interviewing the roommate of the man accused of killing conservative activist Charlie Kirk. Defense attorneys fought against the public release of these statements from Tyler Robinson's roommate Lance Twiggs. Robinson charged with aggravated murder and has not entered a plea. A hazardous record-breaking heat wave scorching the U.S., bringing triple-digit temperatures to millions. This is SRN News.
5: Foundations of Freedom, a look at America's founding principles and the leaders who shaped our nation.
6: When Abraham Lincoln was elected president in 1860, America stood on the edge of collapse. Over the next 4 years, the Civil War claimed more than 700,000 lives and tested whether our republic could endure. As the war drew to a close, Lincoln looked beyond victory. He looked toward healing. In his second inaugural address, he challenged the nation, "Let us strive on to bind up the nation's wounds, to achieve and cherish a just and lasting peace." Lincoln understood that preserving the greatest experiment in self-government required more than winning a war. It required the character to restore what had been broken. More than 160 years later, America still faces division. The question is not whether we'll disagree. The question is whether we still have the wisdom and the character to heal together.
1: An AI program in the state of Utah sparking a vigorous debate. Keith Peters reports.
7: That debate is about the role of the technology in healthcare. Utah is the first state in the nation to allow AI to renew prescriptions for patients. Previously, that role had always been reserved for doctors and other medically licensed professionals. Technically, state and federal laws don't allow AI programs to handle prescriptions, but officials in Utah have waived those requirements for Doctronic, maker of the AI chatbot that converses with patients and can send refill orders to their pharmacy. The Federal Food and Drug Administration has signaled it doesn't plan to intervene. Keith Peters, Washington.
1: Microsoft announcing it is cutting 4,800 jobs, including many in its Xbox division. Xbox CEO Asha Sharma, who took over earlier this year, said

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1: There's a great story in the Bible found in John chapter 4, where Jesus is having a conversation with this woman at the well. And they talk about lots of things during their discussion, but probably the most important thing is Jesus saying to her, "I am the living water." Now, for her, she was pretty excited because she thought Jesus was talking about fresh water, something like this. You know, this is my water flask that I drink every single day at my desk. But Jesus was talking about something very different. He was talking about having eternal life, not having any kind of worries about looking for anything else, but having the assurance that God loves you. And I don't know about you, but do you have that assurance that God loves you and He wants to give you that eternal life, that living water that Jesus is referring to? I hope so, because if you don't, I would totally encourage you to look for that and make that next step towards Jesus. I'm Chaplain Kumar, and this is the 1 Minute Devotional.
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4: Suddenly, though, she felt this strong impression. You go help them. What? I'm like 60 years old. I have diabetes. I'm skinny. What am I going to do with all these big guys around the truck trying to get it out? I mean, there's nothing I can do. And that feeling came again. You go help them. She felt like it was God's voice to her saying, "You go." She began to shake all over. She thought, "This is ridiculous. What am I gonna do over there?" So finally, she stood up from her little washing stool, shaking and trembling, feeling like this is crazy. But she walked over to the guys. Finally, she said, "I don't see why this is so hard. Let's pray."

0: Yaipaki Ma was a new Christian, and God had just put her in a position to demonstrate His power and to honor her faith. Join us for this journal entry from the country of Thailand, as told by AFN missionaries Shannon and Chris Sorensen. This story is titled Yaipaki Ma.
1: The story I want to share with you comes from Surin, Thailand again, and it shows how, if we're willing, God can work through any of us. Yaipaki Ma was a Thai Buddhist grandma who lived in the tiny little village of Bansombun. It's just a tiny little village, just a bend in the road as you go through the rice fields and past the Buddhist temples.
0: She was fairly well known and well respected in her tiny village. She used to lead the Buddhist women in temple ceremonies and meditation. These ceremonies often involved emptying one's mind, repetitiously chanting phrases, serving meals to the Buddhist monks, and bowing down to idols.
1: But Yaipaki Ma had become a Christian, and now she wasn't doing that anymore, but she was still well known and respected in her community. With Bansombun being such a tiny place, they didn't have a theater or anything really exciting in town. And so every once in a while, a big truck would come through and they would set up a screen and show a movie at night. So the village people could come out and they would set their blankets out and sit on the ground and watch the movie. And then the truck would pack up its stuff and move on. Well, one day, one of these movie trucks came and they set up their big screen in front of Yaipaki Ma's house, and then they parked their truck there. I guess it had been raining, as the ground was kind of soft and mushy. And that evening, they packed up their stuff, they put it all away, got in the truck, tried to start it up. It wouldn't go. It had sunk into the mud. So you just heard the sounds of spinning tires and... They tried... And they tried, and they tried. Finally, they just gave up and said, "All right, tonight we're sleeping here." Early the next morning, Yaipaki Ma woke up. She came down out of her house, and it was time to do her laundry. So she pulled her bucket out by her big concrete water containers, and she was just sitting on her little bench, hand washing her clothes. And into her peaceful washing came the sounds, ring, ring, as the workers were trying to get their truck out again. And they tried, and they tried, and they tried, but the truck wouldn't budge. It was just stuck there. Pretty soon a group of men gathered around the truck trying to help, maybe push it, maybe pull it, but to no avail, they weren't getting the truck out of the mud. Yaipaki Ma began to feel annoyed with all the noise, but I mean, what could she do? So she just sat washing her clothes. Suddenly, though, she felt this strong impression, "You go help them." What? I'm like 60 years old. I have diabetes. I'm skinny. What am I gonna do with all these big guys around the truck trying to get it out? I mean, there's nothing I can do. And that feeling came again. You go help them. I don't know how long she'd been a Christian at this point, but she felt like it was God's voice to her saying, "You go." She began to shake all over. She thought, "This is ridiculous. What am I gonna do over there?" And she just kept washing her clothes. But the impression came again and again. So finally, she stood up from her little washing stool, shaking and trembling, feeling like this is crazy. But she walked over to the guys in the truck. She just watched them for a minute as they struggled and pushed and pulled and couldn't move the truck. Finally, she said, "I don't see why this is so hard. Let's pray." All the Buddhist guys kind of looked at her incredulously like, "What are you talking about, woman?" But out of respect for Yai Pakamat, they stood aside while she prayed. "Pray, Lord, this is not a problem for you. You can get this truck out of the mud. And so I pray that you would do it. In Jesus' name, amen." And then with an authority that she didn't feel, she looked at the guys and says, "Okay, get in the truck and start it." I can imagine they were kind of rolling their eyes at this point, but one of the guys got in the truck and he started it up and put it into gear. It was just like a giant hand reached down and jerked the truck right out of the mud onto the solid ground on the first try. They were amazed that through Yai's simple prayer, the truck was out when a bunch of guys had been trying for hours to get this truck out of the mud. You know, God honored Yai Pakamat's faith. And even though she was sickly, thin, she was older, when she chose to trust God, God was glorified through her. So I guess the question for us is, it doesn't matter who we are, but are we willing to let God use us too?
0: Yai Pakamat's story actually begins some months earlier as she was first introduced to Christianity. Chris relates what first piqued Yai Pakamat's interest. One dear lady that we had the opportunity of meeting
2: in Surin was a lady named Pakamat. Now, we call her Yai Pakamat because Yai means grandmother. Grandmother Pakamat was about 60 years old and lived in a country village. She was one of the local leaders in the women's Buddhist meditation group. And she had a sister who went to Bangkok and became a Christian in Bangkok. And the sister had come back and shared bits and pieces of her testimony and things about Jesus with her. And one of the things that she heard was that Jesus can wash your sins away, actually remove them completely from you. And that's something that Yai Pakamat had never thought possible, for in her worldview, sin is something that sticks with you. It's something you cannot shake. You cannot get away from it. Whenever a person dies, whatever sins that they've committed, they have to be punished for. And then after they've received all that punishment in hell, then they will go to heaven and receive rewards for whatever good that they've done. And then after they've received all the rewards for all the good that they've done, then they go and are reincarnated again and just run the loop of karma again and again and again. So this idea that sin might actually be erased and she wouldn't have to meet it in hell was very attractive to her. So when one day another friend of hers named Tatsuni, we call her Grandmother Tatsuni, went to visit her, she invited her to come to an evangelistic series that we were having at our church.
1: "Hey, Grandma. Hey, Yai. We're having meetings in Surin in our church. You want to come here? They're Christian meetings."
2: And she said, "Christian? Oh, yes. I'm very interested to go hear more about that."
1: And the grandma didn't know a lot about Christianity, but she had heard that in the Christian religion, there's forgiveness of sins, and that your sins could be washed away, which was very appealing to her. So she's like, "Sure, I'll go with you to the meeting." So Grandma came that night, Yai Pakamat, she came that night to the meeting.
2: And she listened to a traveling evangelist share about Jesus, share, you know, various teachings from the Bible. But for Yai Pakamat, that first night that she attended, she was not understanding really what the preacher was saying.
1: Absolutely nothing made sense.
2: Yeah, she understood the translation of the words, but there was just some kind of block in her mind where she just couldn't comprehend how it made sense, how it could be, and, you know, could it be real? Could it be true? You know, there were so many blocks in her mind that when she went home that night, she was quite confused. And
1: so she left that night and she's like, you know, I don't think I'm going to go back again.
2: But then that night, she had a dream.
1: And in her dream, she saw a picture of a golden city.
2: Unlike any city she'd ever seen before. And it was almost like pure gold, all of it. What could this possibly mean?
1: And when she woke up, she said she felt just peaceful. She felt happy. And somehow she thought, I wonder if my dream is related to that meeting I went to last night.
2: And if this has anything to do with what the preacher was saying, I want to hear more of this.
1: I think I'll go just one more night and see what happens.
2: And it just so happened that that very night, the second night which she attended, the preacher used a PowerPoint presentation in which there was a picture of a golden city, a picture of the New Jerusalem. Well, it just so happened that that picture was exactly what she had seen in her dream the night before.
1: She just sat up in her chair and knew, that is the picture I saw in my dream last night.
2: And said to her neighbor, I saw that last night in my dream, that very picture.
1: And as soon as she realized that that was the picture she had seen in her dream, it was like God unlocked her understanding, and all of a sudden, the meetings made sense.
2: But she said, I understood everything he said from that moment on. And that was the beginning. For her, that was like God's tap on her shoulder saying, pay attention, listen to this. This is for you, specifically for you. And that was the beginning of a long, happy journey that she had with Jesus.
1: And at the end of those evangelistic meetings, Yai Pakamat chose to be baptized and become a Christian.
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1: Look us up at afmonline.org. So if you think about Yai Pakamat, let's pray for her that God would give her strength and would give her health and would help her to be faithful to God until the end, when she can go see the real golden city that she saw in her dream.
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0: Jesus, please give me a duck, Alexa by Alexa Sharma. 5-year-old Liam bounced into the kitchen and sat down at the table. He eyed the mountain of pancakes and the bowl of fresh berries in front of him. What a yummy breakfast, he thought. Who would like to pray this morning, Mommy asked. Me, Liam said, sitting up straight and tall. I want to pray. Okay, Liam, Mommy said. You may pray for us this morning. Please bow your heads, Liam said. He closed his eyes and then paused. Liam thought to himself. I know Mommy says Jesus doesn't always say yes to our prayers. Sometimes he says yes, sometimes no, and sometimes wait, but he always does what is best. There's something I really, really want. Even if Jesus says no or wait, I'm going to ask him right now. Dear Jesus, Liam prayed out loud, please bless these yummy pancakes and my family, and Jesus, please give me a duck. Amen. Liam looked up. His mommy and daddy and auntie were smiling at each other. His brothers and cousins rolled their eyes and grinned. Liam didn't mind. He was just getting ready to ask for a pancake when he heard a noise. Quack! Liam's family stopped smiling. Daddy's eyes grew wide. Mommy's and auntie's mouths dropped open. His brothers and cousins looked at each other. Liam stood up. Quack! It's my duck! Jesus answered me already! Chairs slid, napkins dropped, and people gasped as Liam ran to the front door. Liam marched out to the front door, proudly leading his family to the driveway. There next to the car was a duck. See, Liam said, pointing. Quack, quack. Liam's mommy, a biologist, stooped down to look at the duck. She's hurt. It looks like she has a bite on her wing. She definitely needs some help. Liam and his family cared for the duck until her wing healed. After the duck was well, they tried to release the duck into the wild again, but the duck didn't want to leave. She had found a new family. From that day on, she happily waddled, quacked, and slurped worms in Liam's backyard. Each time Liam heard the duck quack, he remembered when Jesus answered yes.
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0: Jesus Christ said, for this reason I came into the world to testify to truth. God's word has absolute truth. Here's what the scriptures say. Matthew chapter 6 says, do not lay up for yourselves treasures on earth, where moth and rust destroy, and where thieves break in and steal. 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
7: Fear, anxiety, they have a way of paralyzing us. The what-ifs, the self-doubt, the threat of failure. Sometimes the fear takes over. We get frustrated because we know it's holding us back. The scariest thing is admitting that we just can't fix it all on our own. But the good news is, we're not meant to. Over and over in the Bible, God reminds us that He's right there with us. He'll give us the strength and the courage we need to face any challenging circumstance that comes our way. He'll give you what you need, when you need it, to take the next step in fulfilling His purpose for your life. He's given us these words of hope in Isaiah 41:10. I'll hold you steady with my right hand. I'll keep a firm grip on you. No need to fear, for I'm your God, and I'll give you strength. I'll help you, and I'll be with you. So hold on to that promise. Give all your cares and your worries to Him, and know that God is for you.

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2: When we pray, it is essential that we have an attitude of repentance. Much emphasis is being given to God's forgiveness. Indeed, without His forgiveness, we are lost. Now listen, when God created the earth, He created oxygen before there was anything that would need it. In the same way, He covered this earth with forgiveness before there was anyone who said, "I'm sorry." We are not kept alive by breathing, but by oxygen. However, the way we get oxygen is by breathing. In the same way, we are not kept alive spiritually by repentance, but by God's gracious forgiveness. Yet it is by repentance that His forgiveness is activated in our lives. This is why when we speak of the importance of the forgiveness of God, we should always at the same time point out the importance of repentance. Repentance must always be accompanied by confession. It's strange how some people are willing to confess but not to repent. Other people say they have repented, but they're not willing to confess. The Bible is clear that we are to confess our faults to each other, and as a result, we will be healed. If we continually wrong someone and don't confess, it will finally boil over, resulting in broken relationships, the foremost of which is the marriage. There are husbands and wives who fight all the time. The situation will often go from bad to worse because there is never any confession and asking for forgiveness. This is why I have found that when a couple is about to break up, one or the other will often say, "Well, I never loved him or her anyway." A person says this because at that point, all they can remember are the many wrongs that were committed and never sincerely made right. Now you might think, "But why bring it up again? It's over now. Why do I need to ask for forgiveness? The other person knows I'm sorry." Friend, that can be a false assumption. The truth is, the other person may not know or believe we are sorry. So the wrong is filed away, and sooner or later it will come back to haunt and will increase the pressure every time there's a falling out until at last comes the final blow that destroys the relationship. When I was a little boy, we used to go barefoot most of the summer. Once in a while, I stepped on a rusty nail. A rusty nail leaves a puncture wound. A puncture wound tends not to bleed. As you know, bleeding actually serves to clean a wound. And so when I would step on a rusty nail, my folks would have to take me to get a tetanus shot. When we wrong each other, even if it's by accident, the wound we leave must be cleansed. The Bible says if we confess our sins, He's faithful and just to forgive us our sins and to cleanse us from all unrighteousness. When we have wounded our spouses or family members, it's not enough to think, "Oh, I know I was wrong, but I won't say anything. It'll only make it worse." That may depend on what we say. Many men are afraid if they admit they were wrong and ask for forgiveness, their families will lose respect for them. The reality is just the opposite. It's amazing how the carnal heart tries to avoid humbling itself and admitting it's wrong. When we ask God to forgive our sins, we often say something like, "Forgive my sins," or perhaps, "Forgive my sins and mistakes," or even sometimes we pray, "Lord, if I've committed any sins, please forgive me." One day Jesus was passing through Jericho and was confronted by a blind man. When the man heard that Jesus was going to pass by, he began to call out, "Jesus, Son of David, have mercy on me." At first, the people tried to quiet him. The blind man was embarrassing them. When Jesus sensed what was happening, he asked for the blind man to be brought forward. You can imagine it in your mind's eye. The blind man was led to Jesus by some friends. There, standing in front of Jesus, the Lord asks him a strange question. "What wilt thou have me to do unto thee?" Now, the first question that popped into my mind was, "Lord, why are you asking him that? Isn't it obvious? Can't you see the man is blind?" But here's a point that's basic to prayer. Prayer does not so much tell God what we need. He already knows what we need. Rather, prayer is the admission of our own need. What does this have to do with the way we ask God to forgive our sins? Oh, everything. Our inclination is to avoid responsibility. That's the nature of the carnal heart. Many times when we ask God to forgive our sins, we may be saying in effect, "Lord, I know you're sensitive about sin. I recognize I'm a sinner, but frankly, I'd like to talk about something else. So if there's anything about me you think ought to be changed, please forgive it so we can get on with our conversation." And yet from the Lord's side, when we ask him to forgive our sins, he has a question that we need to answer before we go on. Which ones? There's a good reason for this. Often when we ask God to forgive our sins, we don't include all of them. There are sins we do not consider important. Or if we know that what we're doing is wrong, we often will rationalize and continue to hang on to some sins. For example, one of the sins that we often try to protect is the sin of temper. You probably know of people who have lost marriages or a relationship with children or even their jobs because of their bad tempers. One person told me they had prayed and prayed about their temper, but it didn't seem to do any good. I knew what the problem was. The entire problem of temper was not being brought to God. That person wanted a little temper for themselves. You know the prevailing attitude of not wanting people to walk on us. How many times we ask Jesus to forgive our sin, but not all of it? 90% maybe? You know, you might need a little temper for a rainy day. Now, a person might complain that I'm trying to put them on a guilt trip by asking them to confess specific sins. They may think that confessing generic sin would be all that's necessary. But friend, we need to put sin in its worst possible light. That's the only way we can ever get serious about it and let the Lord give us victory over it. If you go to a doctor and he says you have some common ailment that will go away in 24 hours, you're relaxed. But if the doctor tells you that what you have is life-threatening, your attitude is entirely different. Sins we hang on to are definitely life-threatening. And we need to put them in their worst possible light and take 100% of them to Jesus. Then we will know the meaning of the promise that if we confess our sin, God is faithful and just to forgive us and to cleanse us from all unrighteousness. Our Savior is a full-service Savior. When we ask him to forgive our sins, we must mean all our sins, each one. We're talking about pride and selfishness and bitterness and resentment and lust and the lack of self-control and the like. When we have the true attitude of repentance and confession, it will bear real fruit in our lives. A person who is praying that the Lord will forgive him of the same sin year in and year out needs to discover what's really wrong. A person who has let the Lord give him an attitude of confession and repentance will not be dominated by sin. The promise in Romans 6 verse 14 is that sin will no longer have dominion over us. An attitude of repentance that's accompanied by confession is probably the single most important component of the Christian life. We need to study how to overcome sin. But we need to learn first how to get out of sin once we fall into it. This knowledge will actually give us the key to how to be overcomers. I hope that you understand that attitudes are not something on the surface, but they're something deep down inside. Attitudes are what we stand for, and who we are. I may be simplifying it, but I believe that our characters are to a large extent the sum of our attitudes. And this is why when we really begin to understand what prayer is all about, we must address not just the things we do, but we must address our attitudes. It's a person's attitudes that make him do the things he does. I don't know what the greatest burden of your prayers might be at this moment. But I would suggest, if you're not already concerned about your attitudes, now is a good time to start. And don't worry about everybody else's attitudes, but zero in on your own. When we get down to understanding the priority of prayer, we will begin to understand that prayer is not something we do for God, but something that God does for us. Prayer is the umbilical cord of the Christian life. Prayer is where the Christian life is conceived and where it is sustained and nourished. Now you might be wondering, if you have to have all the right attitudes in just the right amounts before your prayers will be effective. And if that's so, you might feel that you might as well give up right now. But don't give up. Please don't be discouraged. The answer, once again, is prayer. You see, prayer makes more prayer effective. Godly attitudes are a gift that the Lord has for us, but we must request them. Godly attitudes are what it means to be, and as such, are the priorities of our prayer. I would like for you to look into your own prayer life and to ask yourself the question, what kind of prayer do you pray? Have you been praying only to get? Why not now pray deeper? Pray to be. Pray that God will give you the attitudes that will change you and give you the new heart that the Bible has promised to give to each of us. Oh, Holy Father, we're thankful for prayer. And God, we know that prayer must begin with a spirit of repentance. And so we pray that you will give us that spirit of repentance, that you might begin this wonderful work in our lives. Amen.
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4: With SRN News, I'm John Scott. The U.S. military has completed a round of strikes early Thursday morning in Iran. The U.S. military's central command says it hit some 90 targets across Iran. In Ankara, Turkey, President Trump tells reporters a former president tried to negotiate with Iran by giving them money.
5: Obama actually gave them vast amounts of money. You'd like this. He gave them a plane load of money, $1.7 billion in green cash. They loaded up a Boeing. They loaded up a Boeing 757. Remember the old 750? It was a beautiful plane loaded up with cash. It took all the seats out.
4: The strikes took place shortly after President Trump declared that the Memorandum of Understanding with Tehran is over. Graham Blattner drops out of the Senate race, allowing Maine Democrats to replace him. Correspondent Laura Wetters has more.

0: public release of these statements from Tyler Robinson's roommate, Lance Twiggs. Robinson charged with aggravated murder and has not entered a plea. A hazardous record-breaking heat wave scorching the U.S., bringing triple-digit temperatures to millions. This is SRN News.
1: Foundations of Freedom, a look at America's founding principles and the leaders who shaped our nation.
2: When Abraham Lincoln was elected president in 1860, America stood on the edge of collapse. Over the next 4 years, the Civil War claimed more than 700,000 lives and tested whether our republic could endure. As the war drew to a close, Lincoln looked beyond victory. He looked toward healing. In his second inaugural address, he challenged the nation, "Let us strive on to bind up the nation's wounds, to achieve and cherish a just and lasting peace." Lincoln understood that preserving the greatest experiment in self-government required more than winning a war. It required the character to restore what had been broken. More than 160 years later, America still faces division. The question is not whether we'll disagree. The question is whether we still have the wisdom and the character to heal together.
0: An AI program in the state of Utah is sparking a vigorous debate. Keith Peters reports.
3: That debate is about the role of the technology in healthcare. Utah is the first state in the nation to allow AI to renew prescriptions for patients. Previously, that role had always been reserved for doctors and other medically licensed professionals. Technically, state and federal laws don't allow AI programs to handle prescriptions, but officials in Utah have waived those requirements for Doctronic, maker of the AI chatbot that converses with patients and can send refill orders to their pharmacy. The Federal Food and Drug Administration has signaled it doesn't plan to intervene. Keith Peters, Washington.
0: Microsoft announcing it is cutting 4,800 jobs, including many in its Xbox division. Xbox CEO Asha Sharma, who took over earlier this year, said the business is not healthy. News and analysis at townhall.com.
4: Good morning. This is Connie Richards with your health tip. Have you watered your houseplants today? Do you have any? NASA recommends that you have 15 to 18 houseplants in an average 1,800 square foot house. It further says that in a small room, just one plant should be effective, especially if you put it where the air circulates. Effective? Effective for what? Did you know that your home is full of toxins? If you don't think so, think again. Benzene is found in inks, oils, paints, plastic, rubber, detergents, dyes, gasoline. Formaldehyde is found in foam insulation, particle board, pressed wood products, cleaning agents, and paper products, which include facial tissues and paper towels. And trichloroethylene, a TCE, a dry cleaning compound, is found in printing inks, paints, lacquers, varnishes, and adhesive, just to name a few. NASA discovered that several toxins could be dramatically reduced by several common houseplants. Some of the most effective plants that NASA identified were the spider plant, the peace lily, a Chinese evergreen, the weeping fig, and one called golden pothos or devil's claw. However, any houseplant will help. NASA predicts that after you have the houseplants in place, you will notice fewer sore throats, headaches, irritated eyes, and stuffy nose. So, add a little greenery to your house and feel better. This is Connie reminding you, it's never too late to start making healthy choices. God bless.
5: In this particular series of the More Than That podcast, we are looking at the Christian community. It is easy to ignore the church, but the Bible is written not just for the individual, but also for the people of God as a united whole. As we have been discussing, and as we will discuss, we will discover that our communities can be and are so much more than our previous perceptions. So on the last episode that we did together, we went over some of the verses, kind of the theological reasons of why we should be in a community, that God has set us in a community. And we ended off

0: that conversation by talking about how we need to esteem each other higher than our, we need to esteem others higher than ourselves. And we close off with the question, are we willing to do that? Are we willing to look foolish in front of others in order to esteem others higher than ourselves? But today we're going to look kind of at the practical implications of that, what it means for our personal lives. And to start us off, you have a verse that you're going to share with us.
1: Yes, I've been reading some verses in the book of Romans. So I'd like us to look, Michael, at Romans 12, starting there, looking at the whole chapter, but looking at verses 1 and 2. I'm going to read the first two verses. Paul says, I beseech you, therefore, brethren, by the mercies of God, that you present your bodies a living sacrifice, wholly acceptable to God, which is your reasonable service. And do not be conformed to this world, but be transformed by the renewing of your mind, that you may prove what is that good and acceptable and perfect will of God. So it seems to me that Paul in Romans chapter 12 is starting off with the individual when he says, present your bodies a living sacrifice. He certainly isn't meaning that you present somebody else's body as a sacrifice.
0: Right.
1: So he's talking to individuals. And number one, he calls it your reasonable service.
0: Okay.
1: Number two, he says that sacrifice is only going to be happening by transformation, by the renewing, the transforming power, the renewing of your mind, and be not conformed to the world. So in my mind, transformation is kind of an inward outward.
0: Right, right.
1: And being conformed is kind of an outward inward. So I'm conforming to what I look. You understand what I'm saying?
0: Yeah,
1: I'm not.
0: That makes sense.
1: So he moves from the individual, but then he goes to verse 3. For I say through the grace given to me, everyone who is among you, not to think of himself more highly than he ought to think, but to think soberly as God has dealt to each one a measure of faith. So, for as we have many members in one body, but all the members do not have the same function. So he's gone from the transforming power of the individual to the individual among a body of believers. Then the next few verses are going to talk about we don't all have the same gift, that all of us have different gifts that have been given us by God, but all those gifts should be used to serve and to serve the body of believers.
0: That's powerful. So that it begins with the inward transformation is what you're saying, but that isn't to be used, or that's not to be separated from the body of believers still, that you have that inward transformation, but that leads to you serving in the body of believers or serving the community.
1: Yeah, it seems like one of our podcasts, you used the example that we are stones being fitted into the kingdom of God, into his building. And this seems to me to be saying that very thing, that I individually am transformed, but then God gives me gifts and places me among a body of believers for me to serve.
0: Okay, yeah, that's interesting. And it's interesting you brought that up. We were having a conversation about that in Ephesians chapter 2, where Paul is talking about the temple being built to the glory of God. And each stone has to be fitted and fit into its perfect place, which means each one of us has to go through that transforming process like you're talking about, that fitting process, in order to do that. So we talked about it a little bit last time, but does Romans here, does it mention why the purpose for this?
1: Well, it seems to me that the whole point of transformation is individually, I am becoming like Jesus.
0: Okay.
1: Then, so when the Bible says God sent his son, when I'm transformed, then God's going to send me. Where is he going to send me? He sends me to a body of believers. So I serve So I'm not there to rule or to dictate, but the gift of God that he gives me is to be a benefit to the whole body of believers, which brings glory to God. If that's true, then what do you think it does to what God's trying to accomplish if we dislike each other or hate each other or we distance ourselves from each other?
0: Yeah, that seems to destroy God's purpose then.
1: It would seem to work against God's purpose, wouldn't it? So then we can say, wow, this is a great concept, but how does that get accomplished? Well, first of all, if everybody is conforming, I don't think God's purpose is going to be met. So for the purpose of God to be met with the body of believers, individual believers are going to have an encounter with Jesus Christ. And as they are transformed, they will be rightly placed in a body of believers of service. Then Paul will go from the individual to the giftedness given to the individual, placed in a body of believers. Then he's going to give some practical advice on how we should function as a body of believers. And these, we could say, are going to be maybe some guidelines or rules of engagement.
0: Okay.
1: So I'm going to start with verse 9.
0: Still in chapter 12?
1: Still in chapter 12.
0: Okay.
1: Let love be without hypocrisy. Abhor what is evil. Cling to what is good. So before I go on, the question I would ask, what does that mean, let love be without hypocrisy?
0: That's a great question. What comes to my mind is the verse, love your neighbor as yourself, which means if love is without hypocrisy, you allow others the same grace that you give to yourself or that you believe God gives to you.
1: Yeah, that seems to me to be the right answer or the right motivation. How many times have we been in churches where people were arguing and fighting and you would ask them and they would say, oh, I don't have anything against anybody. I love everybody. Yeah, love, though, is going to become a practical demonstration. And that's where he's going to take us. So the practical demonstration of true love is be kindly affectionate to one another with brotherly love, in honor, giving preference to one another, not lagging in diligence, fervent in spirit, serving the Lord, rejoicing in hope, patient in tribulation, continuing steadfastly in prayer, distributing to the needs of the saints, given to hospitality, bless those who persecute you, bless and do not curse, rejoice with those who rejoice and weep with those who weep, be of the same mind toward one another. Do not set your mind on high things, but associate with the humble. Do not be wise in your own opinion. In my thinking, those are the guidelines of what a body of believers would look like. That every individual would be striving, that these characteristics would be part of how they are relating in the body.
0: Okay. So then I think at this point it'd be good. There's a couple stories that come to my mind as we're going through this. One is an example of to the detriment of a community when we do value each other high, or we do value ourselves higher than each other. And the other one to show what actual love without hypocrisy looks like, esteeming those or rejoicing with those who rejoice, those kind of things, those qualities are played out. If it's okay with you, we'll start with the one where the community doesn't live it out so well. The story that comes to my mind actually is in Mark chapter 9, because you were talking about what does it look like when these principles aren't played out? What happens to the community of God? And the answer was being that the community or the purpose of God is restricted. And I think we see that pretty clearly here. So if you go to Mark chapter 9, basically we won't read through the whole chapter, just as a summary, because we all know the story. It's going over the Mount of Transfiguration, where Jesus takes some disciples up on the mountain, and all his glory is seen. The disciples that go with him are willing to build temples for him and Moses, because Moses and Elijah come down. The glory of God is revealed. A miracle takes place, and it seems like a great story, but there's something else going on here at play as well, where something happens here. So when Jesus is at the bottom of the mountain with all 12 of the disciples, he looks around and he says, okay, Peter, James, and John, you guys are going to come up with me to the top of this mountain. So if you were one of those nine that were not chosen to go to the top of the mountain, how would you be feeling at that point?
1: Yeah, I think, and just trying to be honest and open, if my desire is to be with Jesus and to be at his side, which the disciples have all demonstrated, and Jesus says, hey, I'm taking Peter, James, and John, Dean, you and these other eight, you stay here. I may not say anything but yes, Jesus. But in my heart, something's going to start questioning. And that's going to be, why do they go and I don't? Why am I left behind and they get to go forward? Jesus knows me. He knew those nine disciples. It's amazing to me that he did that.
0: Yeah.
1: So he purposely set that up, which sets the ground stage for what's going to happen at the bottom of the mountain. And you already said what was happening at the top of the mountain. And if we all had choice, I think in this, we would all choose to vote to be at the top of the mountain.
0: Right. And those three disciples that get chosen, you can imagine in their minds, they're thinking, well, this proves my thoughts where I am the best. Us three, look at us. It's one of us that's going to be at the right hand of Jesus.
1: And I think that's played out, right? Because on the way back down the mountain, they can't hardly wait to get there. And Jesus even asked to tell them, don't say a word about what you said on the top of the mountain.
0: Right, they're about to rub it in their faces about what just happened. Yeah.
1: So at the bottom of the mountain, we have a father coming with a demon-possessed son. And he comes to the disciples and he says that he needs help. He's come to see Jesus. Jesus isn't there. He's at the top of the mountain. The nine are at the bottom of the mountain. And we have the scribes and Pharisees watching. We have a multitude down there at the foot of the mountain watching. We have this father and demon-possessed son. The disciples try to cast out the demon, and they don't do it. They can't do it. These are men who have already raised the dead.
0: You know, that's a good point, because they've already been on their missionary
1: journey. They've been on their missionary journey. So they have seen the power of God. They have cast out demons. They've raised the dead. And now they're trying to cast out a demon, and the demon won't come out. How do you think they're feeling?
0: Right, especially in a crowd.
1: I'd be feeling pretty embarrassed. I'd be getting angrier and angrier why I'm not at the top of the mountain and I'm down here suffering humiliation at the foot of the mountain.
0: Right, why did Jesus abandon me to this?
1: That's right.
0: Okay.
1: Well, we know the story how Jesus comes off the mountain and walks right up, silences the Pharisees who are mocking, tells the crowd to be quiet, asks the Father, what can I do? That famous saying that Jesus said when the Father said, would you help me? Jesus says, if you believe, all things are possible to those who believe. And the Father cries out, I believe, looks into Jesus' eyes, knows he doesn't believe, says, help my unbelief. The demon is cast out. When everything's settled, a few verses later, the disciples are asking Jesus, why couldn't we cast out the demon? Jesus doesn't condemn them. He says, this one only comes out with prayer and fasting. Well, if that demon could come out with prayer and fasting, what were they not doing?
0: They were not praying, I can tell you that.
1: They were not praying. And then later on, Jesus says, what were you talking about? Those men were jealous. They were angry. They were frustrated. Their division in the body of believers, their feelings of separation from those at the top of the mountain with them at the bottom of the mountain, hindered the very reason why Jesus left them at the bottom of the mountain. They could not cast out the demon. And the more, it seems to me, the more divided we are as a body of believers, the less power we will have to impact the need of the world.
0: Yeah, it's crazy to think about that. In a very real terms, and we were seeing it played out here in very real terms, like you say, our division can literally bind up the power of God. That what we're set here on earth to do, we will not be able to do because we're fighting with each other, because there's hypocrisy among us, there's jealousy among us, there's all of these things, reasoning among ourselves who will be the best. We can literally destroy the power of God working through us.
1: So if this is what we see, and it seems to me the Bible is very direct about this, when we see the difficulty happening in the body of believers among us, the first thing we should do is get back to the transforming power of God. That is what true humility is, to recognize that this isn't all somebody else's fault. I'm part of the body of believers. So I need to spend time with Jesus to be renewed, my mind to be renewed, to be transformed. So when I enter back into the body of believers, there I'm living in brotherly love. There I am submitting. There I am seeking the best for others.
0: That does require a lot of humility, because that, like, in all of this, what we've been talking about, the basic idea is putting the needs of somebody else above my own needs. And that is a very hard thing to do, because we have things we want to talk about. We have things that we want to share. But it requires bearing with other people, putting up with what we consider their faults, what we consider their offenses, whatever it may be.
1: You know, just as a side note, we should know that the majority would be left at the bottom of the mountain. And the reason why I've had struggled with that is because my mind isn't aligning with Christ. Why would we experience the bottom of the mountain? Where was the need?
0: Yeah.
1: The need was at the bottom of the mountain. Where is Jesus? Man, Jesus didn't stay in heaven. He came to where the need is at. And if I'm going to be a follower of Christ, then I ought to realize up front that taking up my cross and following him is going to place me at the bottom of the mountain where the need is at. But if I am not there with a body of believers praying together, loving each other, I'll be powerless to do anything with the need.
0: Yeah, that's a great point, and I think I shared this quote last time, but it brings to mind one of my favorite quotes about community, because it's like you're talking about God stepped down from heaven to deal with us in our need, and he bore with us. And this idea of bearing usually has this negative connotation, or this idea of that's a bad thing if you have to bear with something. But when it talks about it, this quote talks about how Jesus bore with us, he bore with us as a mother bears with a child, as a shepherd deals or bears with a lamb, however it may be. And in bearing with us, he's able to maintain fellowship with us. The only way that we can maintain fellowship with each other is if we're willing to bear with one another, if we're willing to bear each other's burdens. Otherwise, we'll have to disconnect the fellowship. We'll have to break each other apart. And time again, it just comes down to, are we willing to make that humble choice? Are we willing to step into humility like that?
1: That's a powerful point. You know, it seems to me then that maybe one of the signs that we could look for is that if the focus of a group or a body of believers is spending more time creating policies so that we're all unified, we're probably working on the word conformed, versus spending more time praying, spending time with Christ, and working on the word transformed. And I think it becomes huge because in Romans, the very end of that chapter, in chapter 12, it says that we should not be overcome. We should not overcome, be overcome by evil, but we should overcome evil with good. I really believe that it is God's purpose that a body of believers transformed by the indwelling of Christ will overcome evil in this world.
0: Yeah, that's powerful, because a lot of times we think of defeating evil on an individual level. It means that I have my own personal life, and I'm battling against the devil in my own personal life with different struggles or sins, whatever it may be, and that's true. But God, like you've been saying, God's purpose of dealing with the evil of the world, the pain and struggles of the world, is to work through a community. We can't separate ourselves from the community and think that God's purpose is going to be lived out.
1: Well, I think that's a good transition point, Michael. So why don't you take us to the story in the Old Testament with Moses? And I think that's going to be in Exodus.
0: Yeah, I think it's Exodus chapter 30. Let me just make sure. Once again, we have another mountain story, a mountain story taking place on a mountain. And this is where we're going to see what a community is supposed to look like, or what our role in a community is supposed to look like in practical terms.
1: Exodus chapter 32.
0: 32, okay. And just like on a side note, when you're talking about transformed versus conformed, conformity looks like Daniel chapter 3, where Nebuchadnezzar calls all the people of Babylon together and says, worship this idol. They're all worshiping together. They're all there bowing down together, but none of them have the Spirit of God with them. None of them have that unity. And so we can worship together. We can all be doing the same motions, but it could still be idolatrous if we're not unified to how God wants us to be unified.
1: That's a powerful point.
0: And we see this here in Exodus chapter 32, because at the bottom of the mountain, you have the children of Israel worshiping a golden calf. They're idolatrous in their community. They've set aside God. The question then becomes, how do we deal with that on an individual level? What is our role in a community on an individual level when these things are going wrong, and how do we relate to the community? So Moses goes up on top of this mountain. He's up there for quite some time. He's talking with God. While he's up there, just to give the context of the story, while he's up there, the children of Israel, they decide they want their own God. They need to be able to see him, so they have this golden calf. And while he's at the top of this mountain, God says to Moses, you better get down there. Your people are worshiping, or your people are going astray, basically, and I'm going to destroy them. But what's interesting is in Exodus chapter 32, verse 10, it says, now then, God talking, now then, let me alone that my anger may burn against them, that I may destroy them, and I will make you a great nation. So there's two things happening. One, God is saying, okay, they've done evil, I'm going to destroy them, but there's a promise there for Moses as well. I'm going to make you a great nation. And this is the perfect opportunity for Moses. If he's ever wanted to get rid of a people who for quite some time now have been nagging him, complaining with him, accusing him that you've brought us into the desert to die, Moses, how dare you? Constantly bugging him with these things. This is a perfect opportunity for him to get rid of these people, because there's still a promise that Moses will be made a great nation. God's still going to do his purpose. So if I'm Moses, to be honest, I'm thinking, okay. Let's just wipe the clean the board. Let's start over again. Could be worse. But what's interesting is Moses's reaction here.
1: Yeah, it. In fact, you've set the table very well. I mean, human nature says, well, I feel bad for those people, but they're kind of getting what they're coming from, and
0: I get to be a great nation.
1: And God's going to start with a little better material and end up with a better nation. But that's wrong reasoning. But Moses has spent enough time with God that he sees an opportunity, and his love compels him to go only one direction. And his answer to God is, if these people are not the ones, if you're going to destroy them, then destroy me also. What truer picture is there of identifying with the body? with an individual identifying with the body. And Moses truly has become like Jesus.
0: Mm.
1: Because isn't that exactly what Jesus did? He truly was better material. And he gave all that up, came here, and the Bible says he identified with us. He bore our iniquities. He bore our sins. And he did go all the way to the grave. Moses, it's an amazing thing that Moses would say, no, God, it's, I love these people. If they can't go on, if you're going to destroy them, then destroy me with them.
0: Yeah, talk about esteeming somebody else higher than yourself.
1: What better picture do you see than that of what esteeming others means?
0: Mm-hmm. Yeah, he says, destroy me as well. And then he goes on to give these five arguments. He goes back and forth with God, basically pleading on their behalf, don't destroy them. These are the people that you have chosen. We are the ones that you have brought up out of Egypt. You love these people. He's pleading on their behalf before God. And this gives us the picture of what we're supposed to do. Never in the community are we to take advantage of somebody else, even in our own prayers, that we would pray to God, asking God to do something to that person because of what they've done to me. That's not what, even in our own personal prayer, our own personal prayer life, when we bring people before the throne of God, we bring people to the throne of God in order that he may bless them. We make intercession on their behalf, that they may be saved, not that they are destroyed.
1: Well, it's becoming clearer and clearer to me the importance of the body of believers. And I don't want to downplay how significant it is for there to be an individual who stands alone with Jesus Christ, who stands on the Word of God, who's willing to be identified so closely to Jesus that he would be rejected by the world. And yet it's that person who Jesus will take and place them back in a body of believers to serve. It seems to me, Michael, that we are not appreciating the body of believers the way Jesus does.
0: Yep. Yeah, we relate to the body of believers with complaints. Oh, this person did this, this person thought this, they voted this way on the board, they voted this way in the business meeting. We begin labeling people, sectioning them off, accusing people, even in our own minds, and we talk behind other people's backs. But if we are to relate to each other as Christ does, where in the Bible does Christ ever accuse us before God?
1: Never.
0: Never. It's only ever him saying, these are my people who I have shed my blood for. Constantly, he is making pleas on our behalf before God, saying, don't look at what they've done, look at what I've done for them.
1: Well, it would seem then, when I go to church and I hear the sermon, probably according to what we're learning about a body of believers, it's not best to come home and tell everything I didn't like about the sermon.
0: I think that's a great idea.
1: Because that is the attitude, isn't it? That I'm going there to be served.
0: Mm-hmm.
1: And if the service doesn't meet my need, then I'm looking for something else. Versus that I go there to serve.
0: Yep.
1: I go there to bless other people. I go there to engage. And my ministry may not be the sermon because we all have different gifts. But there's none of us going to the body of believers without a gift that God has given us. And he lists them. I should be hospitable if that's my gift. He lists all those gifts. So my conversation or my thinking should be, did I serve the body of believers today?
0: Yep. Yeah, and if everybody has that attitude, it's not like your needs will go unmet. If everybody has that attitude, your needs will be met by somebody else. It just takes that first initial trust to think, to say that I believe that the community is going to have my back and I'm going to serve my brothers and sisters around me. We were talking a little bit about this beforehand, and I honestly do believe that the only way this is possible is if we learn to see each other the way God sees us.
1: Hmm.
0: And if we are willing to look at each other with the same eyes of grace that we would want for ourselves, we have to view each other in light of the cross, that whatever mistakes that somebody makes, they are covered by the blood of God. They are children of God no matter what mistakes they make. And the same for me. If I believe I am saved through grace, then I need to allow that grace to cover somebody, another person as well. The problem becomes if I view myself as saved by what I've done. Then I have a reason to look around and say, because you haven't done something, I can accuse you of something. But if grace is present in a community, that grace covers me as well as somebody else, and I have to allow that to happen.
1: Well, that's a powerful point. The body of believers is important.
0: Body of believers is extremely important. So we've seen basically that God has chosen to work out his purposes on earth through the body of believers, that he has chosen to defeat evil in the world by bringing together people who probably shouldn't be together in any other circumstance, who probably wouldn't choose to be together in other circumstances. Mm-hmm. But because of the blood of Christ, he has brought us together, and that's how he's going to defeat evil in the world.
1: Well, I think you're exactly right. In fact, I don't know that it could be said any better, because where we ended last time, we were in the book of Ephesians. And we saw that where in Galatians and Ephesians, Paul even makes the point that Jesus had a mystery, and the mystery was revealed that he would take two who hated each other, Jews and Gentiles. He didn't even take friends and put them together. He took two who hated each other, brought them into the same body, transformed them, tore down every barrier, made one new body to the glory of heaven.
0: Amen. Yeah, I think we're wrapping up to a close here. But basically the question that we have to ask ourselves, the basic we have to think is our community that we live in fulfilling the purpose of God? Is our community combating evil? Or are we allowing divisive jealousies to come between us? Are we allowing hatred to come between us? Whatever it may be, our own insecurities getting in the way. But there is hope even in that, because like you said, God has brought together the Jews and Gentiles. He has made it, it's something he has already done. The blood of Christ covers every single one of us. And through that power, the power that's already been accomplished, we can live out his purposes here on earth, and we can combat evil the way he wants us to at the bottom of the mountain where the need is. Hey, thank you so much for listening to this episode of the More Than That podcast. 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

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Matthew 9, 37 and verse 38, but the workers are few.

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3: You're not going to see any women on this show today because we're talking about men. 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Here's that interview.
4: Hi, I'm Clifton Davis, and I have the unique honor of sitting across from a gentleman who has authored 4 books, former publisher, and a nationally syndicated radio host, Mr. Dennis Prager.
5: Clifton, it's a pleasure.
4: Pleasure to meet you again. I know there are so many subjects that we could broach with you and enter into conversation, but I want to talk a little bit about the emasculation of men, this idea of emasculation. Now, I come from a background that is not unsimilar to yours in that I believe that man was made just a little lower than God. Do you see man as being emasculated by society or by circumstances, or by what?
5: Well, it's true to anyone who looks objectively at American life today. I don't even think this is a matter of opinion. It's so obvious. I'll give you example after example. Boys can no longer play to win. We are so worried about their feelings. This is a very feminizing experience. So a friend of mine, his kid was playing Little League. His kid's team was winning something like 12-2. And he looked up at the scoreboard and they changed it to 4-2. Because they didn't want the kids who were losing 12-2 to feel bad. That is a female response. Oh, the kid's feelings will be hurt. The male response is, if you get clobbered 32-0, you lost 32-0. And that's the way it is. You pick yourself up and you be a man. Women have their own issues that they have to deal with. That's natural to women. And I would put one being battling their emotions. That their emotions, they do not allow their emotions to govern them. So each sex has its arenas of specialty and of excellence built in. And of problems built in.
4: Do you feel that the media plays a role in the cultural acceptance or rejection or the cultural attitude that society has towards men or in the roles that men have?
5: Oh, sure.
4: As husbands and fathers, etc.
5: Sure. Well, for one thing, you very rarely see a man celebrated in film, on television, anywhere for taking care of a family. It's almost boring. It's just not shown. Secondly, in Hollywood, just compare John Wayne and Tom Cruise. And I don't mean to cast any aspersion on Tom Cruise, but because he himself would acknowledge he's sort of a boy. He looks like a boy, and he maintains that image. So I grew up more with John Wayne. And you know, my kids grew up more with Tom Cruise. And sure, the model is very, very different.
4: As an observer of our culture, do you see any connection between the cultural emasculation of men and violent crime?
5: Yeah, there's a direct correlation. When a boy does not have a masculine adult male model in his home, in his neighborhood, on TV, in the movies, in his musical culture, then he will just act out on his physical nature. He doesn't know what to do with it because he doesn't have masculine models to show him how to be a man. So there's a direct correlation.
4: Some would argue in the gang culture that they have plenty of masculine models, plenty of grown OGs, as they would say, old gangsters, who would show them what it is to be a man. Wouldn't you say that they have falsely redefined what being a man is?
5: They're males, not men.
4: I think that's a clarification.

0: justification
1: yes.
0: that many could use.
1: That's correct. They are acting out their male nature, but they are not becoming men. To be a man is a masculine virtue, and it is a virtue that means I take responsibility for others. And so, yes, they're acting male, but they're not acting like men.
0: So what's the prognosis for society? How can we reverse this trend?
1: Well,
0: how do we get men to stand up and be men?
1: Well, it's a big problem, and I'll give you another reason that I haven't even given you yet. Boys don't even meet men. Think about it. They go to school. Every one of their teachers is a female. Their principal is a female. Their therapist is a female at school. Their advisor is a female. When do they meet a man? Outside of dad, who may be working all day or simply not there because of the effects of divorce or because he just never stayed with the kids, there are large numbers of boys who do not grow up with men in their lives. This is a first in history. Not just the first in American history. This is a first in history.
0: And how do you think women are affected by these changes, these attitudes towards men in our society?
1: Well, it's not healthy for women when men aren't strong. It's politically incorrect what I just said, but it's true. In fact, almost everything that's politically incorrect is true. That's one of the... Politically incorrect is almost a synonym for truth, for a truth that is not easily assimilated. And so the weak men means that women will fill the void. Mm. Women will fill the void when men leave. And that's not good for women. Women don't want men to leave. They may fight them and so on, but they want them to be strong. I don't mean dumb macho, but I do mean strong.
0: Thank you, Dennis Prager.
1: Thank you
0: so much for your time.
1: My pleasure.
0: And your insight. Dennis Prager, ladies and gentlemen.
2: Thank you, Clifton and Dennis. When we come back, we'll find what two of my good friends have to say. So stay with us.

0: I'm joined by two of my good friends today, Dan Matthews and Jim Ayers. Welcome, gentlemen.
1: Thank you.
2: Thank you. Glad to be here.
0: Well, are we making too much of this? Or is it true that the church and society in general has emasculated men and softened their position and their role of leadership in the world? What do you think, Jim?
2: I have no doubt that the media and so on has. However, ultimately, the decision as to whether we're masculine or not resides in the man himself.
0: The man himself.
2: And his own comfort with his masculinity. Hmm. And if he's comfortable and glad to be a man, then it doesn't matter what women or men or media or anyone says.
0: Some researchers on this point to the fact that there seem to be an increasing number of men who wait until later in life to do anything with their lives. That men will be in their 30s now more frequently and have found it very difficult to make a commitment to a career, difficult to make a commitment to a woman. Difficult to know who they are and where they're going in life. Is that overblown, or is it really happening with greater frequency? And if so, why?
2: But don't the same statistics show that not only are men delaying getting into the job market and into careers, but women are also doing the same thing. Hmm. It's not a matter of one side or the other doing this. People are marrying later and having children later.
0: Okay. So you guys really don't buy into this then, do you?
2: No.
0: Okay.
1: Well, it doesn't bother me.
2: In 25 words or less,
0: no. As a matter of fact. There are others who claim that the church is a part of this process, that they emphasize more the more feminine, softer characteristics of Jesus in their presentations of the gospel. Is that true? Jim, you had something on that, didn't you?
2: Oh, wow. I just had a sermon on it.
0: Okay.
2: Marriage and family. And I am personally convinced that it's perfectly okay for men and women to be different. And that the gospel, the Christian gospel, appeals to both aspects of humanity. We have a masculine side and we have a feminine side. Mm-hmm. Men love to be accepted unconditionally. Mm-hmm. And therefore we get the doctrine of justification by faith and so on. Men love to revel in the glories of grace.
0: Right.
2: However, women want to be heard unconditionally. And they measure their self-worth in their relationships.
0: Right.
2: And the gospel provides that too. You can talk to God and tell him exactly what you're feeling, what's happening in your life, without fear that you're going to get zapped into a puff of blue smoke if you say it wrong.
0: He's always going to listen.
2: He's always going to listen. So the gospel provides for both sides of humanity, which is male and female. And there's nothing wrong with being one or the other.
0: Okay.
3: Jim, I think the reason Mike is bringing this issue up, because historically, we've found that ladies, females, seem to respond to the gospel appeal more quickly.
0: More readily, yes.
3: And in greater numbers than do we men. And but what you're saying, if the gospel is properly and authentically declared, it ought to have a similar appeal to all of us.
0: Okay.
2: Thank you. That's very good.
0: In fact, what I want to do is when we come back, I want to ask the question, though, is our presentation of the gospel balanced on the whole in North America? Is it balanced? I mean, sure, it can appeal to both, but is it, and is it balanced? And we're going to talk about that when we come back in just a moment.

0: I'm visiting with Jim Ayers and Dan Matthews about manhood. Now, I'm going to get to the question that we teased just before the break, but before that, is it possible that men today are trying to overcompensate for the portrayal of men on the media, which tends to portray men very often as buffoons or foolish? Is it possible that we try to overcompensate for that with macho behavior? Jim, have you seen any of that?
1: Oh, absolutely.
0: Where do you see that?
1: Oh, every sitcom has a dad who is an idiot.
0: Yeah, that's true.
1: But there's something else that I see often. There are times when dad comes through.
0: Yeah.
1: And that's when all of us dads rise up and say, yeah.
0: Yeah.
1: Now they're getting it right.
0: Yeah.
1: The buffoonery, I think, is just merely a ploy to create humor.
0: Okay.
1: And if I'm comfortable with myself, you know, I can laugh at myself.
0: Okay.
1: And there are things I do as a man which probably don't make sense to anybody, especially my wife. But that doesn't make me any less respect-worthy
0: mm-hmm.
1: or worthy of courtesy.
0: Yeah.
1: I'm still
0: Dan,
1: who I am.
0: Dan, well, let's get back to this question about the gospel. We've mentioned before the break that the gospel is balanced, presenting both sides of Jesus, the softer side and the more masculine side. My question is, in pulpits across America today, are we portraying a balanced picture of Jesus?
2: I want to speak to that. If you go to Jim Ayers' church and listen to him preach, you're going to get a balanced,
0: you're going to get a balanced
2: message that takes care of all
0: well,
2: of that.
0: Well, there's an endorsement for you, Jim.
1: I wasn't expecting a commercial here.
0: Yeah.
1: Thank you.
0: Yeah. Well, what do you think, Jim? Is that true across America?
1: I'm a heretic.
0: Okay.
1: My view is that we preach a false gospel, period.
0: And why is that?
1: In most preaching of the gospel, it is assumed that all mankind is lost,
0: mm-hmm.
1: except those whom the Bible describes as saved.
0: Mm-hmm.
1: Yet you go through the scriptures, you won't find that anywhere.
0: Yeah. Mm-hmm.
1: What you find mm-hmm. instead is that God, from the foundation of the world, has planned to send his Son, who became one of us, lived for us, died for us, arose for us, ascended for us, and shall soon return for us. And from God's point of view, all mankind has been saved in the person and work of Jesus Christ.
0: Mm-hmm.
1: When we preach it that way, we're not telling the man that he is a lost soul. We're telling him he is a saved person.
0: Right, right.
1: And he has the privilege, the right to be all that God has called him to be. And if we preach the gospel in those terms, we will see mankind, as well as womankind, responding
0: mm-hmm.
1: because it's a finished work.
2: Wow.
1: And it's God's gift.
0: That is good.
1: And it's yours.
0: Yeah.
1: Enjoy it.
0: I appreciate that and I value that. And I think that you're right. Your presentation of the gospel is right on target. I will share this with you. My work as a counselor has led me to believe that to some degree men have abdicated the role of leader in their homes, that men have abdicated that role in society. And I believe that there is tremendous pressure on men to soften and to not be the strong leader. However, what you just mentioned about Jesus completing this work for us paints a picture of manhood, I believe, that is key to our understanding all of this. And that is, a man is someone who sees the needs of others, recognizes who he is in his own skin. He's comfortable with that. He sees the needs and he's willing to take active measures in order to meet those needs, even if it cost him greatly. A man is a man who, when he makes a commitment and he keeps the commitment regardless of the cost. What do you think?
2: And indeed, a review of the Gospels, the life, the ministry of Jesus walking this planet, we see a model of how that was lived out in relationship with all levels, parts mm-hmm. of society.
0: Mm-hmm.
2: And indeed, if we can kind of put his experience over on our lives, then we can accept that all he has done is for us.
0: Yeah.
1: Absolutely. You see that in Ephesians chapter 5. Husbands, love your wives as Christ loved the
0: mm-hmm.
1: church. How did Christ love his bride? Well, he gave himself totally
0: self-sacrificing
1: for the benefit of this bride.
0: That's right.
1: Without anything expected in return.
0: Mm-hmm.
1: It's unconditional.
0: Mm-hmm.
1: It is complete.
0: Mm-hmm.
1: And this is what manhood is called to do.
0: That's
1: for
0: right.
1: his family and for his wife. The total giving of himself for that woman's benefit. to build her up, strengthen her, to exalt her, to make her pure and holy, to clothe her and make her gorgeous and beautiful. That's his role. And there's no wimpy wussy-poo-ness in that.
0: No, there's not.
1: This is not virile manhood to give yourself for the sake of another.
2: Isaiah talks about the servant leader.
0: That's right.
2: And indeed, Jesus was willing to be whoever he needed to be to serve a little child.
0: So that's a self-sacrificing love.
2: Right.
0: I wish we had more time, because I'd like to talk about some of the men that I see in marriage counseling who, to get them to become unselfish towards their wives, is like pulling teeth. And I see women yearning to respond to a man in their home who says, "Sweetheart, I'm putting you first. I'm going to take care of you." And then to watch the way she responds to him when he does that, when he really does it, it would be an amazing thing. But that's following the leadership model of Jesus. But alas, we're out of time. We'll be back with a final word right after this.

0: visiting with Jim Ayers and Dan Matthews, and we've been talking about the role of men in the family, the church, society. And I think we left with me complaining a little bit about the reticence of some men to accept a leadership role in their home, to put the wife and the children first, and to live sacrificially, as it were, for them. And Jim, you had seen that in your counseling as well, I know.
1: Yes.
0: And I believe, again, that this goes back to the lack of a role model in the home for most men that shows them what it's like to be a man and then says to them, you are a man, you measure up, and this is how you become a man, is by making a commitment and keeping it and moving on with life. What do you think?
1: I think that's probably true. I have some young men that I've dealt with who had no father in their lives.
0: Right.
1: As a pastor, as a counselor. And what I try to do is be dad.
0: You're fathering.
1: I'm fathering them.
0: Yeah.
1: And talking to them about what it means to be a man in the household.
0: I find more and more that is what is necessary for pastoral counseling, is we parent people who have been parented badly. We're reparenting. And that means at times saying to a man, you really are a man, you know. You really do measure up.
1: Something else I do as a pastor is when I see a young man and a woman, they're married, and I see them acting as they should.
0: Yeah.
1: I did this yesterday.
0: Uh-huh.
1: I said, come here.
0: Yeah.
1: Put my arms around him. I'm proud of you.
0: Yeah.
1: You're doing it right.
0: Yeah.
1: And you see them beam. It's very gratifying.
0: It's affirming for them.
1: Right.
0: And for you as well, to see when it is done well. Dan, what do you think about all that?
2: Well, I've seen some of the same things you're talking about. But I've seen extraordinary situations where young men without role models have somehow been inspired by what they've observed in pastors or someone.
0: Mm-hmm.
2: And they fill the role of husband and father and leader in a home that makes us all proud. And
0: that's right.
2: I think there's something about encouraging people to recognize their wholeness in Christ.
0: In Christ,
2: as you were talking about a while ago. Jesus will make up for all of our lacks and losses if we can be introduced to who He is as the whole person for us.
1: In my premarital counseling, one of the things I do is I let them see the mental and social and psychological differences between
0: men
1: and woman.
0: Yeah.
1: Such a simple thing as picking up a big book. How does a woman hold a book?
0: Yeah.
1: And how does a man hold it?
0: Yeah.
1: You know, the woman cradles it like a baby, and a man holds it like he's a spear chucker.
0: Yeah.
1: He's got it down here. You know, look at this.
0: Yeah.
1: And then talk to them and say, these are aspects that God designed in you.
0: Yeah.
1: The man is the protector, the hunter, the gatherer.
0: Well,
1: the woman is the nurturer, the relationship builder.
0: Yeah.
1: And the two of you restore the image of God in man, together as one flesh, and to see these differences and build on them.
0: Yeah.
2: I just want to say amen.
0: Yeah.
1: Thank you.
0: I think you're right. You know, again, I've seen what Dan pointed out, that some men without a role model in the home have somehow been able to come to the point where they become that role model. My father-in-law was an example of that. He was raised in an orphanage. He had no one to look to, and yet you could not find a more godly example of manhood in raising his family, my wife, who just adored her father. Where did he get that? And I truly believe that when people see the gospel, as you pointed out, Jim, that type of a gospel, and they see that kind of a Jesus, that there is something in that man, Jesus Christ, that we men want to emulate. And as he changes, as we become more like him, and that makes us the man, the leader, the father, strong enough to be gentle, strong enough to be tender, and strong enough to be vulnerable, that we need to be. That's what Jesus does for us.
2: Amen.
0: He changes us to become the men that He longs for us to be. Thanks for being a part of this one. I hope you've enjoyed it. We'll see you again next time on Lifestyle Magazine. Until then, you take care of yourself. We'll see you. Bye-bye.
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Quote John chapter 10, verses 27-28. 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
1: 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And now, here's your host, Dr. John Westerdahl.
2: Welcome to Health and Longevity. I'm Dr. John Westerdahl. The terms life extension science and anti-aging medicine are terms used to describe the science of slowing down and reversing the process of aging to extend both maximum and average lifespan. On today's program, we will be talking about life extension with naturopathic physician Dr. Scott Fogel, ND. Dr. Fogel is the Director of Clinical Information and Laboratory Services for the Life Extension Foundation and Company in Fort Lauderdale, Florida. Their publication, Life Extension Magazine, is one of the most recognized and popular magazines on health and longevity in America today. But before we get into today's exciting topic, let's hear the latest research and news affecting our health and longevity today.
1: Dr. Westerdahl presents the Health and Longevity News and Research Update, bringing you the most pertinent and important information about your health and longevity.
2: We'll live longer with fruits and vegetables. Dutch researchers have yet again confirmed the ultimate benefit of a diet rich in fruits and vegetables. You simply live longer. This is hot on the heels of a similar but smaller study reported recently, which solidifies what we already know but tend to do nothing about, and that's fruits and vegetables look beautiful, they smell good, they taste delicious, so that the added bonus of increased longevity should make them even more appealing. But sadly, recent figures suggest that two-thirds of Americans, that's approximately 200 million people, are not consuming enough of these healthy-promoting foods. The large epidemiological study conducted by researchers from the University Medical Center at Utrecht, Holland, followed nearly 500,000 people from 10 European countries that were enrolled between the years 1992 to 2000. By the year 2010, 25,682 deaths had been reported among these study participants, with 41% due to cancer and 20% from cardiovascular disease. Overall analysis revealed a 10% reduction in mortality for the top 25% versus the bottom 25% of fruit and vegetable consumers. In fact, for every 200 grams of daily produce consumed, mortality risk was reduced by 6%. When cardiovascular disease was considered on its own, a fruit and vegetable-rich diet was associated with a 15% reduction in mortality. If the vegetables were raw, it was even higher. Interestingly, there were even more pronounced effects in unhealthy people. Alcohol users exhibited a 30 to 40% reduction, while the obese had a 20% reduction. Not been as healthy in your food choices as you'd like? Well, the good news is it's never too late to change your habits. Eating healthy after age 70 may boost your chances of reaching your 80th birthday by as much as 24%. And remember, diet is only half the equation. Exercise matters as well. Exercising just 45 minutes per day can, in fact, make your DNA look biologically younger. We'll be right back after this short break.
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2: And our question for today is, can you recommend a good reference book on anti-aging, longevity, and treating diseases and illnesses using nutritional and lifestyle approaches? Well, yes, I can. In fact, we're going to be talking about it with our guest today on Health and Longevity. And this is called the Life Extension Disease Prevention and Treatment, 5th edition. Contains 130 evidence-based protocols to combat diseases of aging. And this book is well over 1,000 pages long. It's a big, huge book with a wealth of life-saving information. And disease prevention and treatment translates research findings from around the world into actionable evidence-based protocols for the prevention and management of 130 common health concerns. So this is a valuable reference guide. And this is the only book that I am aware of that's available that actually presents thorough strategies for the promotion of good health using natural compounds, hormones, novel pharmaceutical agents, and comprehensive blood testing to complement conventional and standard care regimens that are used to combat the diseases of aging. Now, the 5th edition, which I'm holding in my hand right now, has been completely updated to provide the latest scientific findings on the optimal management of conditions ranging from cancer and cardiovascular disease to arthritis and neurological disorders. And each of the protocols within this book contains detailed suggestions based on Life Extension's careful evaluation of thousands of peer-reviewed scientific studies that can help patients as well as physicians break free of the conventional one-size-fits-all approaches in disease management that's used in conventional medicine. Now, in commenting on this book, Dr. Julian Whitaker, one of the leading doctors in prevention and lifestyle medicine at the Whitaker Wellness Institute in Newport Beach, says that the breadth of the thoroughly researched, innovative health content of disease prevention and treatment is incredible. Everyone, patients, and physicians alike stands to benefit from owning this book. I highly recommend this book, and we'll be talking a little bit more about it in today's program with our special guest.
1: And now, Health and Longevity's special feature, where Dr. Westerdahl interviews leading experts and personalities on vital topics important to your health and longevity.
2: Our special guest today on Health and Longevity is Dr. Scott Fogel. Dr. Scott Fogel is Director of Clinical Information and Laboratory Services at Life Extension in Fort Lauderdale, Florida, where he oversees the quality and consistency of the scientific medical information and is in charge of its laboratory department. He is a board-certified naturopathic physician. He is in charge of Life Extension's laboratory department and constantly seeks new cutting-edge tests to help people make empowered decisions about their health. Dr. Fogel is a graduate with academic honors from the National College of Naturopathic Medicine in Portland, Oregon. Well, Dr. Fogel, thanks for being with us today on Health and Longevity.
4: Oh, happy to be here.
2: Well, Life Extension is quite an organization. You have probably one of the best and most scientific magazines out there. For those of people who have seen it, Life Extension Magazine. The company also is involved in making nutritional supplements, and you have a nonprofit, the Life Extension Foundation. Tell us a little bit about Life Extension and its organization.
4: Well, we've been around for over 30 years now, and it's an amazing organization because it started with somebody's passion. Our owners are very passionate about not dying. They don't want to die, and they don't want other people to die. And what they did originally was they put out a newsletter with healthy tips that they were following that they thought other people might enjoy. And that information just kind of grew and grew because they were right. There's a lot of people out there who want to live long, want to live healthy. And as that information grew, people started to say, hey, you told me about these great ingredients that I should take, but where do I get them? Why don't you guys sell them? So they said, okay, I guess we'll sell some products. And so then the products came online. And over time, now we have over 300 SKUs of different products here at the Life Extension. And our owners still contribute. Bill Falloon is very, very involved in working with our magazine. And when I first came here 9 years ago, we had about 20, 25 health advisors. Now we have 70 health advisors to help people with all kinds of questions.
2: Well, you know, the term life extension is really interesting, and I have some information on that because I do some work with the Bragg Health Institute in Santa Barbara and the Bragg Life Food Products Company over there, working with Dr. Patricia Bragg, who's the daughter of the originator of the modern health food store and one of the pioneers actually helping to start the health movement in America, Dr. Paul C. Bragg, who was also a naturopathic physician and a leader, really, in the health food industry. And he always referred to himself as a life extension specialist. And this was many, many years ago. It was way before Life Extension was out and before, later on, Dirk Pearson and Sandy Shaw came up with that book called Life Extension. I understand they actually got permission from Paul and Patricia Bragg to use that term. And then one thing led to another, and your organization is using that. And Life Extension was maybe a term that really came about before the whole term anti-aging came about. Isn't that true?
4: Yeah, I would say so. I think, especially when Dirk and Sandy came out with that big book. In fact, I have a copy of it here in my office still, is Life Extension.
2: Yes. So when you talk about life extension and the term anti-aging comes in there, is there differences or is it really kind of talking the same thing? It's really extending life and extending the quality of life. Is that correct?
4: No, you're right. It's really kind of the same thing. We're trying to extend life, but at the same time, not just extend it, but as you said, the quality of it. Who wants to have extended life but be miserable?
2: Now, you have an interesting model with what you do because you have the Life Extension Foundation, which is a nonprofit organization, mm-hmm. and yet you are also making some of the state-of-the-art nutritional dietary supplements. How do you put that all together?
4: It's challenging because we're involved in so many things. The Life Extension Foundation is primarily from our membership, and then the foundation will contribute money to researchers across the world that we believe are doing excellent research. And we specifically try to target researchers who aren't getting funding from other places, like, say, the National Institute of Health. They're not getting funding from there, but we still think that their research is valuable, and so we'll contribute funding for that. And then the supplements support all of our people here. All of our health advisors here are supported through our supplement sales.
2: Well, tell us about some of the different supplements that Life Extension produces.
4: We have an incredible wide range of things, from probiotics to multivitamins to amino acids, lots of different botanical ones, lots of combination products. We have a really nice combination product, for example, that's called Mitochondrial Energy Optimizer. Mm. I love this product because I've done quite a bit of research into mitochondria, and what you find, the more you research it, is the healthier your mitochondria are, the healthier you're going to be, the longer you're going to be able to live. So we have a lot of very novel, interesting products out there and with fantastic quality compared to some of the ones on the marketplace today.
2: Now, for some of, you know, many people are overwhelmed on the different types of supplements out there on the market today, and they're not really sure what to take. If someone really, this program, of course, is called Health and Longevity. We are interested in life extension, we're interested in anti-aging, we're interested in achieving optimal health, optimal nutrition. For someone that really wants to optimize their health and nutrition and utilizing supplements, but maybe we should first start off is that, you know, the basis of good nutrition is really eating a healthy plant-based diet, isn't it?
4: It is. You definitely want to reduce the amount of red meat that you eat. And if people really want to, you know, be serious about that and they don't want to go full vegan, vegetarian, we would strongly suggest, you know, getting the grass-fed beef and things like that because there can be big differences, especially in the fatty acid profile.
2: Mm-hmm. I follow a vegetarian, and actually I follow a vegan diet. What kind of diet program do you kind of follow personally?
4: Personally, I'm not a vegetarian or vegan, but I would say my diet is most closely resembles the Mediterranean diet.
2: Okay.
4: There's been a lot of good research on that diet. It makes a lot of sense to me. And personally, for me, I do better when I limit grains. So I don't do a whole lot of grains. As people know out there, they're pretty hard to avoid completely, especially, you know, when you have a busy lifestyle.
2: Sure.
4: But I try to avoid those.
2: Okay. Now, when someone is trying to find a supplement program that would help them and optimize their health and longevity, what are some of the basics that you recommend?
4: Well, you want to start off, of course, with a multivitamin and a mineral formula. We have a couple different versions. We have one that has a whole bunch of botanicals added to it. It's an incredible formula. But the downside is you could take over 10 of them a day. And some people just can't manage that. Other people love it because they're like, hey, I'm getting like 50 products all in one here. So people really like that. Other people like, hey, so we made another formula. It's called our 2 per day. It's a lot better than a lot of the ones on the market that give you just a little bit of the vitamins and minerals. We like to do higher end dosages based on the science.
2: Mm-hmm.
4: So that would definitely be the place to start.
2: Now, that's interesting that the one you mentioned where you're taking several tablets or capsules, what you've done there, and I'm familiar with that formula, is basically because of the confusion, people don't know, you know, they have all these different bottles and they say, can't you just put it all in one formula? That's what you've done there, right? You've taken the best of everything and put it into one formula.
4: You described it perfectly. That's what we did. Now, I will say, though, that we couldn't make it perfect, and here's why.
2: Yes.
4: Because we're experts at putting together high-quality products. And what we know is you can't put fat-soluble vitamins into a dry powder mix.
2: Mm-hmm.
4: So the multivitamin and mineral is like a capsule or a tablet, but it's kind of a dry powder. You can't mix in oil with that or it's going to spoil too fast.
2: Right.
4: So what we did is we took some of those other ones and we put them into a separate one. It's called Super Booster. And people can take those two together and they're getting a great combination because it's hard to put those fat-soluble ones in with the ones that are water-soluble that can be in a powder.
2: Okay. And you have set this up where people actually become a buyer, become part of the buyer's club. Is that right?
4: Yeah. They become a member with us, a Life Extension member. It's $75 to become a member, but that gets you 25% off of our products and our blood tests. So for most people, it easily pays for itself, and then when you renew, we also give you a credit for more product purchases. So it's a win-win because we'll be able to use that money to help fund research across, and people get a great deal on the supplement.
2: Now, in addition to the development of state-of-the-art nutrition and dietary supplements that Life Extension produces, you, and this is the area that you oversee, do laboratory tests that a lot of people, they go to their doctor and they get all types of tests done and the doctor says, well, you're normal or you got to work on this and that. They don't tell the patient that much, but you actually have a program where you work with patients, you send them to a lab and send them the results and even go over it with them and explain it detailed one by one. Tell us about the program and the laboratory work that you do there.
4: Sure, and you did a great job explaining it. That's really kind of how it works is, say somebody didn't want to go see their doctor, or a lot of people who don't have health insurance right now, or their health insurance isn't going to pay for the preventative tests that we would suggest. Oddly enough, insurance companies don't like to do prevention. They'd rather spend gazillions of dollars on your last few months of life rather than try to prevent those things at the beginning. We're all about prevention, and we put together a lot of different prevention panels so people could do blood tests and see where they're at. Because what I'll tell you from lots of experiences is that everybody out there has different unique biochemistry, and we all have strengths and we all have weak areas. So if you want to optimize your aging, you've got to identify where your weak areas are. And the blood tests help you do that. They help you see, okay, here's where I need to focus my efforts. I need to put my efforts into these areas here and try to bring these numbers down. And our health advisors are great at doing that because they can go over those blood tests with you and say, here's what we would suggest. Now, we can't diagnose people or treat anybody. The FDA, you know, forbids us from doing that because you can only do that in a doctor-patient relationship.
2: Right.
4: But we give people information We love to empower people with knowledge and empower them so they can go to their doctor and have a much more meaningful conversation, and even help to give them studies so they can show their doctor and say, I want to do this based on this science.
2: Now, in addition to the nutrition and dietary supplements and the laboratory health testing that people can get through the Life Extension Foundation and Life Extension, you do a tremendous, outstanding work in the area of education on nutrition and health and healthy lifestyle through the Life Extension magazine. Tell us a little bit about your magazine.
4: A lot of people know us because of our magazine. If you go into Whole Foods, I don't know if they're familiar with Whole Foods.
2: Oh, yes.
4: Out there, are they?
2: Yes, they're all over.
4: Perfect. Well, and if you go into Whole Foods, you'll find the Life Extension magazine. What I love about this magazine, and one of the reasons why I work here for Life Extension, is that we're very scientifically based. If you read an article, we don't just tell you what our personal feelings might be and what
2: right.
4: we think this product is going to do. It's all reference-based. We look at research from around the world, anywhere. We look at that research, and that helps guide us for coming up with our product ideas, for our dosing, because there's no sense taking a product if you're not taking the right dose that was validated in a clinical study. And so that's why people love our magazine. Doctors love it. They put it in their waiting room. And they love it because if they have a discussion with their peers, doctors who aren't interested in supplements, they have science to stand behind it, because too often in mainstream medicine, they say, oh, there's no science behind that. And that's hilarious to me, because all you have to do is I can go to PubMed and type in a keyword term, and boom, there's the science. So they just never bothered to look, unfortunately.
2: Yes, and I have to say it's an outstanding magazine. And I want you to know I use it as a reference here on our program here at Health and Longevity, doing our health news and longevity news segment. Some of the encapsulated articles that you have put out, I refer to in getting the information out through this radio show.
4: That's what we love. We love to get the information out there to people.
2: Now, the other thing is I'm holding a book in my hand. Boy, it must weigh about 5 pounds or something. It's pretty...
4: I know which book it is.
2: You can use this for working out and doing curls and so forth. This book has 1,376 pages. It's called The Life Extension, Disease Prevention and Treatment, 5th edition, which includes 130 evidence-based protocols to combat the diseases of aging. And it's based on thousands of scientific articles and the clinical evidence of physicians from really around the world. It's a beautiful book. It's an outstanding reference book, and I encourage any of our listeners to get a copy of this. Tell us about the book and how people can get this as part of their library for health.
4: Well, that book is a labor of love because a lot of people and a lot of effort goes into collecting some of the best ideas, some of the best research for a wide variety of conditions, from allergies to cancers to heart and cholesterol to neurological like MS and Parkinson's to infectious things to inflammatory concerns, to anxiety, to calorie restriction, to things like cervical dysplasia for females, and then hormone balancing. We're very pro-hormones. We have excellent protocols to help people understand the ins and outs of hormone balancing. So it's a tremendous book, and as you mentioned, it's huge. And here's the crazy part is, if we put in all the reference we use, it would be 3 times the size it is now.
2: Wow.
4: So we made the references available online so people can still get them if they're interested. We couldn't have a 20-pound book, or it would have to be in, say, 3 volumes if we put all the references, all the scientific studies that we used to create this. And as you said, it's a tremendous book. Doctors use it in their offices. People use it to educate themselves, to talk to their doctors. We put suggestions right at the end and say, you know, here's the collection of supplements that the research from around the world supports their use.
2: Well, it's an outstanding reference source, and I encourage people, when you actually become a member of Life Extension, this is a book that's included as a membership, or you pay additional?
4: You're correct. Mm-hmm. Yeah, if you become a new member, it's one of the great benefits.
2: Yes, it is, and an outstanding book. Boy, if the physicians follow the protocols in this book, American health would be really changed.
4: I couldn't have said it better. It really would be. It's a shame. It's a shame that they're not taught any of this stuff in medical school. It's a disaster to me that we don't teach doctors this kind of stuff. It really could help change healthcare, and God knows we all know healthcare needs to be changed.
2: Well, Dr. Fogel, we're coming to the end of a segment here with you today, and I just want to congratulate you on the outstanding work you and the team at Life Extension Foundation are doing to help improve the quality of health of people throughout our country, and also to educate them about the how to achieve optimal health so that they can have a longer and healthier life, what the 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So for people that want to learn more about Life Extension, Life Extension Foundation, the educational materials, the nutrition, dietary supplements, and all the blood testing services that you offer, tell us how to get in touch with you.
4: Sure. 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If somebody just Googles Life Extension, we're the first thing that comes up, or they can go to lef.org. 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
2: That's great.
4: They can call 800-226-2370.
2: Why don't you give that number again?
4: Sure. 800-226-2370. And we'll be happy to help, because that's what we want to do. We want to help people live longer and definitely happier.
2: Well, Dr. Fogel, thank you so much for being on the program today.
4: Well, thanks for having me. It was a pleasure.
2: Thank you. The book we discussed on today's program is The Life Extension Disease Prevention and Treatment, 5th Edition. 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
1: 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The preceding information on this program has been general information about your health and is not to be taken as professional medical advice, nor is it intended to serve as a substitute for medical attention. 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

0: With SRN News, I'm Bob Agnew in Washington. A former Olympic canoe racer has pleaded not guilty to deliberately damaging the Lincoln Memorial reflecting pool. Norm Elson is representing David Hearn.
1: We will reserve questions about exactly what happened for the trial. That is what the justice system is for. It is not a crime to touch the reflecting pool, to touch water in the United States of America.
0: The 67-year-old Hearn formerly competed in three Summer Olympics games. He's from Bethesda, Maryland, and faces a felony count of property destruction. Democrat Graham Platner has announced he'll drop out of the state's U.S. Senate race after a former girlfriend accused him of sexual assault in an online video. He blasted party leaders for orchestrating his demise.
2: People in D.C. need to stay in D.C. Decisions should not be made in back rooms by people in places of political power. Party apparatchiks are not the ones to make these decisions. These decisions need to be made in the open by the people of this state, the people who got us here.
0: And now Democrats are going to have a harder time than ever trying to flip the seat of Republican incumbent Susan Collins. U.S. stocks holding steady.
3: I'm Seth Sutel, and this is Markets in a Minute. Stocks are edging higher on Wall Street, and crude oil prices are easing a bit as traders keep a close eye on the latest fighting in the Middle East. The S&P 500 rose 0.4% in the first hour of trading Thursday. The Dow added 106 points. That's about 0.2%. The NASDAQ composite rose 0.4%. The price of Brent crude fell 1%. Brent had risen sharply a day earlier following the latest flare-up in hostilities between the U.S. and Iran. Treasury yields also stabilized in the bond market. The yield on the 10-year Treasury was little changed at 4.56%. Seth Sutel, New York.
0: And this is SRN News. Michael Harrington reports there's been a setback for religious freedom in the state of Maine.
4: A federal appeals court has ruled that if Christian schools in the state want to receive funds from the voucher program, they must abide by Maine's LGBT non-discrimination laws. First Liberty Institute represents the schools and argues that the ruling violates a U.S. Supreme Court decision rendered in 2022. Spokesman Jeremy Diss says the appeals panel is, quote, really denied our clients the full promise of the First Amendment. Michael Harrington reported.
0: A new AP NORC poll highlights divisions among American Jews regarding Israel. The survey shows that religiously affiliated Jews often see support for Israel as central to their identity, while those who are religiously unaffiliated are more critical of Israel's actions. The sweeping survey touched on everything from views on Israel to anti-Semitism and strains on interpersonal relations. Finds that supporting Israel is still fundamental to many adults. This is SRN News. An unusual piece of art being unveiled in the Netherlands, as Donna Warder reports.
5: At a museum in Rotterdam, Netherlands, they're spreading more than 800 pounds of peanut butter on the floor. It's a tribute to Dutch artist Wim Schippers, who died last month. Schippers was known for his conceptual art, and he first created the peanut butter floor in 1969. Robert Noop is museum art handler, so he gets to install the peanut butter.
6: My hands get very dirty because everything is covered in peanut butter.
5: Museum director Sandra Kisters says the piece of art is kind of an absurd work.
7: It also questions what art is. It's funny.
5: I'm Donna Warder.
0: Ukrainian drones hit more Russian oil facilities and set two oil tankers ablaze in the Sea of Azov. That came a day after President Trump pledged to grant Ukraine a license to manufacture Patriot air defense missiles systems for itself. You'll find more of these stories at srnnews.com.

This is the Christian Working Woman, and I'm Mary Lohman. I've been talking this week about how to unleash hope in your life. Would you say that you are a very hopeful person, or do you find yourself frequently drowning in hopelessness? Here are some suggestions from the book, The Hope Quotient by Ray Johnston, and they will help to build your hope. First, invest in your own growth. When was the last time you did something to invest in your own growth and development? Paul wrote to young Timothy to fan into flame the gift of God which is in you. I often pray these very words that God will show me how to fan into a flame the gifts He's given me, not to ever settle for mediocrity or just okay. But that takes commitment and time and effort. Claiming you don't have time is just an excuse for remaining drained and hopeless. Number two, understand the power of worship. Ray writes that worship takes you to heights where worry, anxiety, stress, and fear wither away and cease to gnaw at your life. And worship, of course, is not just what you do in a church building. It's a daily practice of taking the focus off yourself and your to-do list and spending time thinking about and worshiping the God who created you. Number three, unleash the Bible into your life. You cannot unleash hope into your life without truly making God's Word the centerpiece of your life. You'll be hopeless without it. A dear friend is right now going through some very deep waters, and I said to her, make sure you get into the Word and stay there. When you can't sleep, read the Bible. When your heart is breaking, read the Bible. It will restore your hope. And then suggestion number four, build great relationships. We need people who are on our side. Loneliness is rampant in our culture today. If you're isolating and basically trying to go it alone, you'll find yourself fighting discouragement and hopelessness a lot. Ecclesiastes 4:10 says, if one falls down, his friend can help him up. But pity the man who falls and has no one to help him up. Your hope has to be renewed daily. Will you say with the psalmist, we wait in hope for the Lord. He is our help and our shield. Remember, hope is a choice you make, not necessarily an emotion you feel. You can unleash the power of hope in your life through Jesus and to His glory. Copies of my devotionals are always available on our website, as well as information about our upcoming retreat. So check it out at ChristianWorkingWoman.org.

0: What is truth? Ever since humans have existed, we've been searching for truth. Today, it's popular to believe that there is no absolute truth. Today's question, what does the Bible teach about racism?
1: We should be colorblind and love everyone the same.
2: Some people groups are more blessed by God than others.
3: There's no racism to God.
0: Jesus Christ said, for this reason I came into the world to testify to truth. God's word has absolute truth. Here's what the scriptures say. Galatians chapter 3 says, for you are all sons of God through faith in Christ Jesus. There is neither Jew nor Greek, neither slave nor free. And in Acts 10, Peter says, I now realize how true it is that God does not show favoritism, but accepts men from every nation who fear him and do what is right. For more of God's truth, visit BibleInfo.com, a public service of the Seventh-day Adventist Church.
4: 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At Hope Lives 365, we believe God answers prayer. 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That's 888-244-HOPE. Here now is Pastor Mark Finley with today's Hope Lives 365.

0: Have you ever believed something, and then after a while, you've learned that the thing you believed wasn't true at all? For centuries, human beings believed that the Earth was the center of the universe, that the sun and planets revolved around the Earth. But then in the 16th century, a free-thinking Pole by the name of Nicholas Copernicus recognized through his scientific studies that the sun was the center of our solar system, and the Earth and planets revolved around the sun. He dispelled that myth. There are many myths that people believe thinking that they are true. Some of those myths are actually about Bible truths that are extremely important. Five myths about heaven that people believe that they think are true that are not, I want to dispel in this presentation. Here's myth number one. Now, don't get too shocked. Myth number one. People go to heaven immediately when they die. Most Christians believe that, yet that's not what the Bible teaches. In Ecclesiastes chapter 9 and verse 5, the Bible says, "For the living know that they will die." That's an eternal truth, isn't it? Each one of us know that we'll die unless Jesus comes first. "For the living know that they shall die." Continuing, "But the dead know nothing." How much do the dead know? They know nothing. We continue, "They have no more reward, for the memory of them is forgotten." In other words, no more reward after they die of things that take place on earth. "For the memory of them is forgotten. Their love, their hatred, their envy have now perished. Nevermore will they have a share in anything done under the sun." Verse 10, "Whatever your hand finds to do, do it with your might, for there is no work or device or knowledge or wisdom in the grave where you're going." So if the dead immediately went to heaven, certainly there would be wisdom, certainly there would be knowledge. Notice how the Bible makes this truth plain in Psalm 6, verse 5. David in Psalms speaks about death, and he says, "Return, O Lord, deliver me. O save me for your mercy's sake, for in death there is no remembrance of you. In the grave, who will give you thanks?" Well, if you went to heaven when you died, certainly you would give God thanks in the grave. Certainly there'd be a remembrance of him. Psalm 115, verse 17 puts it this way, "The dead praise not the Lord, neither any that go down to silence." Then you might ask, what does happen when you die? If you don't go to heaven, immediately you don't go to hell at that point. What happens? The Bible is very plain. 53 times the Bible speaks of death as a sleep. In fact, you'll remember when Jesus' friend Lazarus died, Jesus was going to the home of Mary and Martha and Lazarus there in Bethany. And as Jesus arrived there, shortly before, in fact, arriving, Jesus described to his disciples what had happened to Lazarus. And he said this, John chapter 11, verse 11 and onward, "These things he said, and that after he said to them, our friend Lazarus sleeps, but I go that I may wake him up." The disciples said, "Lord, if he sleeps, he'll get well." They thought that Jesus was speaking about Lazarus resting from some sickness or disease when Jesus said he was sleeping. Then Jesus said in verse 12, the disciples, in verse 12, "Lord, if he sleeps, he does well." Verse 13, "However, Jesus spoke of his death, and they thought that he was speaking about taking a rest and sleep." So when Jesus said Lazarus is sleeping, he said, then Lazarus is dead. Jesus went to Lazarus' grave, and he said, "Lazarus, come forth." And Lazarus came forth from the grave, resurrected from the dead. Now, if anybody could tell you about life after death, it would be Lazarus. If anybody could write a book about life after death, it would be Lazarus. But Lazarus said absolutely nothing. Why not? Because all during that time, he was sleeping. So it is a myth to believe that when we die, we immediately go to heaven. In fact, the Bible teaches that when we die, we rest until the coming of Jesus. You remember what the Bible says in 1 Thessalonians chapter 4, verses 16 and 17. "The Lord himself shall descend from heaven with a shout, with the voice of the archangel and the triumph in the trumpet of God. The dead in Christ shall rise first. and we which are alive and remain shall be caught up together with them to meet the Lord in the air. So when do we meet the Lord in the air? When Jesus comes the second time. So death is but a rest. It's but a sleep, as the Bible teaches, until the coming of Jesus. So myth number one has to do with the idea you go to heaven when you die. Somebody says, but wait a minute, didn't Jesus say to the thief on the cross that he would be with him in paradise? Well, the truth of the matter is, Jesus didn't go to paradise that day, because you remember, Jesus made that statement on the Friday of his crucifixion. But on Sunday, after his resurrection, when Mary rushed to him, Jesus said, touch me not, for I've not yet ascended to my Father. So if Jesus didn't go to heaven on Friday, how could he have been assuring the thief that they'd be there that day together? Let's look at exactly what Jesus said. In Luke chapter 23, for example, Jesus spoke to the thief, and here Jesus is dying on the cross. The nails are driven through his hands, and blood is running down his wrist. There's a crown of thorns upon his head, and blood's running down his face. And as Jesus is dying on that cross, as he's breathing his last, one thief looks over at him, and it says, if you're the Son of God, come down from the cross and take us down. And the other thief says, Lord, remember me when you come into your kingdom. And what does Jesus say in Luke, the 23rd chapter? Jesus said to him, assuredly, I say to you today, you'll be with me in paradise. You see, it depends where you put the comma. Jesus did not say to the thief, today he was going to be with him in paradise. He said, I say unto you today. In other words, this day that I'm dying on the cross, this day with nails through my hands, this day that it doesn't look like I can save anybody, I say to you today, he made the statement that day, that he, the thief, would be with him in paradise. He gave the thief the assurance of eternal life that day, but Jesus did not go to paradise himself that day, because he said to Mary a few days later that he hadn't yet ascended to the Father. Myth number one. What is it? We go up to heaven immediately when we die. Myth number two. We go to heaven as spirit beings, and that somehow there's this immortal soul that leaves the body and we're living up in heaven as spirit beings. Nothing could be further from the truth. When we live in heaven with Christ when he comes again, we live in glorious immortal bodies. Notice what the Bible says. 1 Corinthians chapter 15. 1 Corinthians chapter 15. Notice what the Bible says. We do not live in heaven as spirit beings. We rather have glorious immortal bodies. 1 Corinthians 15, verse 51. Behold, I tell you a mystery. We shall not all sleep. Again, what is death? It's a sleep. And when you fall asleep, there's no passage of time. When we die, we simply rest. The next thing we know as believers in Christ is that Jesus is coming. Behold, I tell you a mystery. We shall not all sleep. We shall be changed. In a moment, in the twinkling of an eye, at the last trumpet, for the trumpet shall sound, the dead will be raised incorruptible. For this corruptible, there we go, must put on incorruption. This mortal must put on immortality. So when this corruptible is put on incorruption, this mortal is put on immortality, then shall be brought to pass the saying is written, death is swallowed up in victory. So we have a mortal body now, subject to disease, subject to death, but we'll put on a glorious what? Immortal body. Now that is likened to the fact that when Jesus was here, he had a mortal body. Jesus became hungry. He became thirsty. He became tired. The nails that they put through his hands really hurt. The whipping on his back really hurt. The crown of thorns upon his head really hurt. He had a mortal body. When Christ was resurrected from the dead, he had a body, but it was an immortal body. His disciples could recognize him. His followers knew him by his mannerisms, by his voice. He was recognizable. What does the Bible say about our glorious immortal bodies? We do not live in heaven as spirit beings. We have glorious immortal bodies there. Philippians chapter 3. Notice what the Bible says. Verse 20, for our citizenship is in heaven. Aren't you glad? We're just passing through this world. Our citizenship where? Is in heaven. From which we also eagerly wait for the Savior, the Lord Jesus Christ, who will transform our lowly body, some translations say vile body, that it may be conformed to his glorious body according to the working by which he's able even to subdue all things to himself. So we have a lowly body, a mortal body, a body that's subject to disease and suffering and death, but we will receive, when Jesus comes again, or when we're resurrected from the dead, a glorious immortal body. We'll recognize our loved ones in heaven, and they will recognize us. We're not ethereal spirit beings that just float there. Myth number two is that people live in heaven as spirit beings. Not true at all. We live with glorious immortal bodies. Myth number three, heaven is kind of up there someplace. We don't know where it is. Well, that's a half-truth. Jesus says in John chapter 14, verse 1 to 3, "Let not your heart be troubled. You believe in God, believe also in me. In my Father's house are many mansions. If it were not so, I would have told you. And I go to prepare a place for you. And if I go and prepare a place for you," Jesus says, "I will come again to receive you unto myself." So it is true that when Christ descends, Revelation 1:7, every eye will see him. When Christ descends, the righteous dead will be resurrected. The righteous living will receive glorious immortal bodies. When Christ comes, we'll be caught up in the sky to meet him in the air and travel through the illimitable realms of space to live with him forever. It is true that we will be in heaven for that period of time. But that's not the only truth. The Bible teaches Matthew 5, verse 5, "The meek shall inherit the earth." What does it say in the book of Peter? When God created this world, he created it originally in Edenic splendor. He carpeted it with living green. The water was crystal clear. The air was pure with no pollution. The animals roamed this world with just joy and gladness, and there were no venomous snakes and no carnivorous animals, no animals that would attack human beings. The earth that God created was just a magnificent place. Now, what does the Bible teach about heaven in the future? 2 Peter chapter 3. Looking there at verse 13, "Nevertheless, we, according to his promise, look for a new heavens and what? A new earth wherein righteousness dwells." There'll be a new heavens and a new earth. Micah 4, verse 8 says, the old dominion will be passed away, and there'll be a new dominion that Christ will establish, the first dominion again. So this earth will be made over like the Garden of Eden. It's not that we're going to live up there at some place pie in the sky by and by. Certainly we go there temporarily. But eventually, at the end of what the Bible calls the 1,000-year millennium period, at the end of that, we're in heaven with Christ during that 1,000 years. But at the end of that 1,000-year period, Revelation 21, John says, "I saw." John says, "I saw it." This is not make-believe. John says, "I saw a new heavens and a new earth. And I saw the holy city, New Jerusalem, descending out of heaven as a bride adorned for her children." And John goes on to say, "There'll be no more sickness, sorrow, suffering, heartache, or death." This earth becomes the center of the universe. This earth becomes God's home, his dwelling place. God takes this planet in rebellion, this pockmarked planet of sin, and God takes it and he makes it over again, and we live here with Jesus forever and ever and ever. Three myths. One, myth number one, we go to heaven when we die. Not true. When we die, we rest. It's a twinkling of an eye. We see Jesus coming. We come out of out of the graves. We receive glorious immortal bodies. The righteous living receive glorious immortal bodies. Myth number two is that we are our spirit beings, that some kind of a soul leaves the body. Not true at all. We are whole human beings, mind, body, spirit. We ascend to heaven with glorious immortal bodies. Myth number three, that heaven is up there someplace, this ethereal, make-believe, unreal place. The truth of the matter is, after being in heaven with Jesus, for that 1,000-year millennial period, at the end of that time, The holy city descends, and we descend with him in it. And the meek shall inherit the earth, and the earth is made over like the Garden of Eden, because God created the world to be inhabited. Now here's myth number four. Heaven is going to be really boring. That's myth number four. What does the Bible say about heaven? You look at Isaiah 65. Now, the Bible doesn't tell us everything we want to know about heaven. The Bible says, "Eye hath not seen, nor ear heard, nor have entered into the heart of man the things that God has prepared for them that love him." So whatever music we can think of, however fantastic it is, the heavenly music is better. Whatever sights we've seen on earth, there are more beauteous sights in heaven. Whatever tastes we've had on earth, there are more glorious tastes in heaven. Whatever fellowship we've had on earth, there's deeper fellowship in heaven. Whatever joys we've had on earth, there are broader joys in heaven. Isaiah 65 says this, speaking about heaven, verse 17, God says, "Behold, I create new heavens and a new earth. The former shall not be remembered nor come to mind." Isn't that joyous? That the sorrows of this life, the heartaches of this life will not come to mind. Verse 21, "They shall build houses and inhabit them. They shall plant vineyards and eat the fruit of them. They shall not build and another inhabit. They shall not plant and another eat. For as the days of a tree, so shall be the days of my people. My elect shall long enjoy the work of their hands." Build houses and inhabit them. Have you dreamed of that special place? Maybe it's a dream home. Overlooking a beautiful crystal clear lake with crops that you've grown flourishing in abundance. Have you ever had that kind of thought pass your mind? Heaven is going to be a wonderful place. We'll have a home in the city, in the holy city, where we can come to worship God every Sabbath. We'll have homes in the country, beautiful dream homes, magnificent gardens. All of the wisdom of the ages will be there. Talk about gardening. We will have gardening specialists and geniuses in the growing of crops that can describe to us just how those tomatoes grow, just how those grapes grow, just how those apples grow. We'll travel from planet to planet and star to star and learn the vast technologies of civilizations never fallen by sin. Everything to expand the mind, to stimulate the imagination. The education will never end there. We'll keep growing, grasping for more knowledge. Boring, not at all. But one of the things I think will be the most amazing about heaven is the fellowship. You know, in Matthew chapter 8 and verse 11, it puts it this way, "And they shall sit down." Oh, I love that. Let's get the text exactly how it reads. Matthew 8 and verse 11. The scripture says, "And I say to you," this Jesus speaking, "that many will come from the east and west and sit down with Abraham and Isaac and Jacob in the kingdom of heaven." Sit down with Abraham, Isaac, and Jacob in the kingdom of heaven. Not run past. Sit down indicates fellowship. We'll sit down with the great men of the ages. We'll talk about Abraham and how he stepped out by faith to leave his home and go out as God commanded. We'll talk to Daniel about his experience in the lion's den and faith of God delivering him. We'll talk to David about his writing of the Psalms, and Moses about going through the Red Sea and seeing the manna fall. It'll be an amazing time of fellowship with the great minds of the ages. We will fellowship with minds that are so brilliant, minds that are so amazing that they understand the great mysteries of the universe. But most of all, we'll fellowship with Jesus. Will we actually see Jesus' face? That's what the Bible says. Look, Revelation chapter 22. See, heaven is not going to be some place that's boring. Every capacity expanded. A time of growth and study and joy and happiness. A time when sorrow flees away and dances away like a shadow. Will we see Jesus and talk in fellowship with him? Revelation 22. And verse 3 and 4, there shall be no more curse, but the throne of God and of the Lamb shall be in it. Who is the Lamb? That's Jesus. And his servants shall serve him. They shall see his face, and his name will be on their foreheads. They shall see his face. Think of what it's going to be like to take a walk with Jesus through fields of waving grain and have Jesus pick one of those grain heads and give it to you and say to you, this was made just for you. Taste it. Think of what it's going to be like to walk with Jesus and have him pick a cluster of grapes off a grapevine and give it to you, and the most succulent grapes you've ever eaten. Think of what it's going to be like to sit down with Jesus and have him tell you the story of the cross and the fact that he was thinking about you on the cross and that heaven wouldn't be heaven if you were not there. Heaven is not going to be boring at all. Now, here's the last myth that many people believe about heaven. They believe that heaven is a figment of our imagination. They believe that heaven, you know, heaven is not real at all. It's just something that is a figment of our imagination so that we won't be so depressed in life. Look, if you have any belief in the Bible at all, if the Bible is an inspired book, and it is, the evidence of archaeology, the evidence of prophecy, the evidence of transformed lives, the evidence of the unity of the Bible. You know, the Bible was written over a period of 1,500 years from Genesis to Revelation. And the Bible was written by more than 40 different authors, 60 books, yet they don't conflict one another. You can read about what Moses said about heaven, what Isaiah said about heaven, what Jeremiah said about heaven, what Micah said about heaven, what Matthew, Mark, Luke, and John said about heaven, what Paul said about heaven, what Jesus said about heaven, and you see this beautiful puzzle, picture in the puzzle coming together. The Bible has a cohesive unity. The testimony of the Bible indeed is that it is inspired by God. And this inspired document speaks about heaven again and again and again. If you believe that Christ is the divine Son of God, Jesus talked about heaven regularly. He talked about the kingdom of God, and Jesus said, let not your heart be troubled. Don't be worried. Don't be filled with anxiety. Don't be filled with fear. Let not your heart be troubled. You believe in God, believe also in me, Jesus said. In my Father's house are many mansions, many mansions. In other words, there's room for you, my friend. In my Father's house are many mansions. If I were not so, I would have told you, I go to prepare a place for you, and if I go to prepare a place, I'm coming to receive you unto myself. Jesus talked about heaven. He talked about eternity. He talked about living forever. Heaven is not a figment of our imagination. You know, in Ecclesiastes 3, verse 11, it says, God put eternity in our hearts. Every one of us know that we were created for something better. Something better than war. Something better than rockets destroying the homes of the innocent. Something better than landmines blowing off the legs of children playing out in a field. Something better than the AIDS or COVID-19 virus. Something better. Something better than heart disease. Something better than cancer. Something better than death. We know that we're created for something better. Something better than poverty and tears and sorrow. Deep within our hearts, we know it. God has placed eternity in our hearts. And that longing for eternity is the reality that heaven exists. See, what if you longed for air, but air didn't exist? What if you were thirsty and longed for a glass of water, but water did not exist? What if you were hungry and longed for food, but it didn't exist? The fact that you have a desire for hunger indicates that food exists. The fact that you have a desire for air indicates that air exists. And the fact that we have this longing for eternity, that we cannot shake this longing for eternity, the fact of that indicates that there must be something beyond that is better. Human beings have longed for this through the years, through the centuries. Five myths. Myth number one, people immediately go to heaven when they die. The Bible teaches that we rest until the coming of Jesus. What significance would the coming of Jesus have if we went to heaven immediately when we die? Myth number two, we live in heaven as spirit beings. the Bible teaches something much better than that, that we get these glorious immortal bodies, that we recognize one another in heaven by our mannerisms, by our features, by the uniqueness of our personality and character. Myth number three, that heaven indeed is just up there and we live as spirit beings. Not at all. Yes, we go up there, but the earth is going to be made new, more glorious than ever in the Garden of Eden. Myth number four, heaven is boring. Nothing could be further from the truth. Myth number five, myth that heaven is a figment of our imagination. Heaven is real. Deep within your heart, do you desire one day to live with Christ in heaven? Deep within your heart, do you know that there must be something better? Deep within your heart, are you longing for a place where there is joy and peace and happiness? Deep within your heart, are you longing for love? A love beyond what you could ever imagine. The one who knows you best loves you most. Reach out to him right now, in your own heart, in your own way, and say, Jesus, I long to be in heaven with you.
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Create in me a pure heart, O God, and renew a steadfast spirit within me. Psalms 51:10. Renew, a daily devotional for women by women. Edited by artist Dick Steinbachen. In his presence is fullness of joy. Thou wilt show me the path of life. In thy presence is fullness of joy. At thy right hand there are pleasures forevermore. Psalm 16:11. It was my birthday. A friend and her family invited me on a picnic lunch after church. How exciting to find out it was a surprise picnic party. The community madrigal singers, dressed in period costume, and who just happened to be at the gardens at the same time, sang happy birthday to me. After the picnic, everyone went their separate ways, and I made my way to the coast. The day was stunning. The clear skies and the freshness of spring was all around. It was the kind of day that makes one want to burst forth in song to our Creator. What a blessing it was to be alive to enjoy this day. Once I got to the beach, I slowly hiked to my favorite spot, soaking in the sunshine and drinking the fresh air. God had given me such a special day. My thoughts continued to turn in praise to Him for His goodness. I spread out my beach blanket and pulled out my Bible. The text for today's thought came to mind, but in much clearer context now, especially the part that reads, "In His presence is fullness of joy." My heart was so full of joy, I thought I was literally going to burst. As I sat contemplating my Savior and Creator and the joy that He gives, I leaned back on the blanket and turned to face Him. From somewhere deep inside, the question came, "Lord, what is on your heart today?" And without a moment's hesitation, the answer was given, the salvation of souls. Now my heart did burst forth, and I began to talk with Him. I was so excited to hear Him speak. I rambled on for several minutes, telling Him of the joy He had given me. Looking back, I wonder if He would have said more had I continued to listen, or had He given His answer full and complete. He needed no other words to share the deepest desire of His heart. He had lived His purpose and goal. He has given His life to pursue

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1: Who is God? An atheist will say, who is who? That there is no God. An agnostic will say that you just can't know, which kind of amuses me. An agnostic will say that you can understand the theory of relativity, brain surgery, geology, meteorology, zoology, algebra, calculus. Humans can design bridges and tall buildings and nuclear weapons and smartphones, but we can't even know whether God exists, in spite of the Bible and thousands of years of theological study. Okay, a person who has been terribly disappointed might say that God failed him or her. The victim of a tragedy might say that God doesn't care. Someone who loses a loved one might be heard to say, a loving God wouldn't do this, which of course would ignore the fact of sin and its devastating consequences. So who is this God we talk about? You could answer that 100 different ways, but let's look together at 1 Corinthians 10:13, which says, God is faithful. There you go. That's who God is, or maybe what God is. He is faithful. Now I recognize that those few words are lifted from a much longer verse. It's a verse that talks about God's ability to get you out of the midst of temptation. But those words, those extra words, only reinforce this point, that God is faithful. And that point stands on its own. How faithful is God? Supremely faithful. But my life sometimes hits rock bottom. Well, that has to do in part with your choices, in part with the choices of others, and in large part with the devil who's trying to ruin you and cause you to give up on God. He'll do that any way he can. If losing someone causes you to lose faith in God, that's where the devil will aim. Financial loss, stress, a person disappointing you, he'd do whatever it takes to cause you to give up on God. God, meanwhile, won't give up on you because God is faithful. I'm John Bradshaw for It Is Written. Let's live today by every word.
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6: So I've started keeping an alarm clock to keep me awake during the day. You heard me right. It's not an alarm clock to wake me up. It's actually to keep me awake. Because sometimes at the end of the day, I'm so exhausted, I know that I need to set an alarm for an hour or 2 hours later just to make sure I'm awake so I can get through the day and stay alert after a long day at work. And I'm reminded in the Bible of a passage of scripture from 1 Peter 5:8. It says, stay alert, watch out for your great enemy, the devil. He prowls around like a roaring lion looking for someone to devour. And that's really something that we need to be aware of, that we got to stay awake, we have to be alert, because the devil is hunting for us. And if we're not awake or alert, we're going to be able to fall prey to him very quickly. And so that's my prayer for you today, to stay awake, stay alert, and be on God's side every single day. I'm Chaplain Kumar, and this is the 1 Minute Devotional.
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packed parking lot, trying to find a spot. Nothing's opening up. Finally see one, get your blinker on, and before you know it, somebody zips right in right when you're about to park. Frustration. Or maybe it's worse. Maybe the foundation of your marriage has been rocked to the core. There's anger, there's bitterness, there's betrayal. Anger happens. It boils up in us, and sometimes we feel like we can't contain it. Sometimes we don't want to. The Bible talks a lot about anger. There's a passage in Ecclesiastes that says there's a time for everything, a season for everything under the heavens, a time to love and a time to hate or be angry. But staying in a place of anger does nothing for us. It only harms us. I think about people in history like Dr. Martin Luther King Jr. or Gandhi, people who've endured the harshest criticism possible, but yet were able to respond in love versus hate. Dr. Martin Luther King Jr. once said, "Darkness can't drive out darkness. Only light can do that. Hate can't drive out hate. Only love can do that." It's not easy. But we can do all things through Christ who gives us strength. And maybe that's the beauty of it. Maybe we can't do it on our own, but we've got somebody who's there to help us. Because God is for us. And God is for you.

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1: Hi, my name is Conrad Vine, and I serve as the president of Adventist Frontier Missions. We are based in Michigan, and we are a supporting ministry of the worldwide Seventh-day Adventist Church. We were established in 1985, and in AFM, we exist to establish indigenous Seventh-day Adventist church planting movements among unreached people groups. Since 1985, God has blessed us and He has led us to the point where we now serve in over 20 countries worldwide with recruiting offices in the USA, in Canada, in Brazil, and also in South Africa. Serving as a frontline missionary is one of the greatest joys I can imagine. As a missionary, we are called to be ambassadors for God, faithfully representing His grace and truth in equal measure. Every soul in our world today is precious to God, and Satan does his best to fight back. Satan often puts roadblocks and difficulties in front of missionaries, seeking to discourage them, to disappoint them, to divert them, and to destroy their witness to the saving power of Jesus Christ. In this broader context, things happen to missionaries that are not pleasant at the time, but which God gives us the grace to survive through. This story is called Things That Shouldn't Happen to Missionaries. One such experience happened recently to me while I was in West Africa. I was traveling back from a project visit with a good colleague called Dr. Mark Coleman, and we came to the capital city late at night. There was no light from the street lamps due to power shortages, so we drove slowly, avoiding the potholes and drunks lying at random across the road. We came to the house where we were staying and discovered that it also had no power. Still, we hauled our backpacks into the house and gratefully sat down for a quick meal of congealed rice and cold beans. We ate in the semi-darkness, huddled around the light coming from our cell phones. When our meal was finished, our gracious host showed us to the single spare bedroom. We opened the door and immediately my nose turned up. There was an awful musky stench in the room, almost like a damp sewer. Maybe the toilet was backed up, but what was the problem? I shined my cell phone flashlight on the bed and immediately there was the problem. The bed was crawling with cockroaches. Big cockroaches, little cockroaches, medium cockroaches, cockroaches of every conceivable size. They were everywhere. Now, you may not know this, but cockroaches love to live in the sewage system, and at night they climb up the pipes beneath the toilet and then they crawl around your home. So not only was my bed crawling with cockroaches, but the smell told me they had just come out of the sewage pipes under the city beneath my feet. Thankfully, in the dim light from my cell phone, I couldn't see the stains across the bed. But boy oh boy, that smell was awful. Both myself and Mark started gagging in the awful smell that came from that room. But what to do? This was the only room with a bed in the house where we could sleep. So my colleague and I put down our bags and we smacked the bed hard and the cockroaches scattered to the edges of the bed. It was well past midnight and we had to leave for the airport at 5 a.m. So we undressed, taking care to pack our clothing in our bags and then to lock the bags. Due to the high humidity and lack of air conditioning, I stripped my underwear, smacked the bed again to scatter the cockroaches and carefully lay down on one side of the bed. Mark also undressed, he smacked his side of the bed and lay down carefully on his back. Both of us kept our hands on our stomachs to avoid feeling the cockroaches that were all around us in the semi-gloom. We lay there for what seemed like an eternity, determined not to roll over and crunch into the cockroaches that were all around us. Around our heads buzzed mosquitoes, delighted at the prospect of our fresh blood to feast on, and sweat poured out from our bodies in the oppressive heat and humidity. Very quickly, the bed sheet under my body was soaked. It was so uncomfortable, and the minutes were dragging by so slowly. About 2 a.m., I heard the call of nature. I rolled to my side and felt the wriggling cockroaches under my body. They pressed into my damp skin from the soft mattress. Some pre-Christian thoughts passed through my mind as I shone my cell flashlight ahead of me and walked slowly to the toilet. When I got to the toilet, the smell was worse than in our bedroom, and there was also the smell of cockroaches. There was no light, but I quickly found the toilet. Before getting too close, I shone the light over the toilet, and there, in the middle of the dim light, was a huge black spider. This spider sat on the back of the toilet seat. It was about 5 inches across, and it glared back at me. How dare I interrupt his privacy? Didn't I know better? I gulped and stepped back. I'd never seen such a spider before, and wondered if he had any friends hovering around behind me. I stepped forward and waved my phone at the spider, but he didn't move. Instead, he hung grimly to the toilet seat and made a mental note to teach his children about how rude these strange human animals could be. Disappointed, I inched my way back to the bedroom. As I came to the bed, I once again shone the light and immediately saw the long wet patch where my body had been lying. But now the wet patch was filled with a jostling mass of cockroaches, all feasting on my sweat, on the dead skin, and whatever other juicy nourishment they could find. Once again, I slapped the bed hard, and they all dashed over to the edge of the bed. Before they could return, I lay down quickly on my back, folded my arms, clenched my jaws shut, and started counting down the minutes, the 3 hours, until it was time to get up to go to the airport. "Any luck?" said Mark. "No," I said. "There was a huge spider on the toilet seat. I'll wait until we get to the airport." And so we lapsed into a sullen silence, wondering just how long this wretched night would last. The hours slowly passed, and my thoughts gradually went from the sublime to the ridiculous. All of a sudden, the Catholic doctrine of purgatory began to make sense, and I wondered about the nature of cockroaches. Were they intrinsically evil, or were they just socialized into being evil? What do they think of us human beings, rudely interrupting their nighttime revelries? Do cockroaches have any predators? If so, I would like to start breeding those predators. If I was starving, would I eat a cockroach? Would it wriggle in my stomach? Do cockroaches taste good with garlic? At about 4 a.m, the alarm mercifully sounded and we carefully got up. We shook the roaches out of our clothing and pulled the damp clothing over our sweating torsos. Neither of us wanted a shower in the dark, nor did we want to shave or brush our teeth, so we just chewed some gum and talked with anticipation about the promised land of the toilets in the airport. We arrived shortly thereafter at the airport, and the sight of bright lights and functional toilets brought joy to our hearts. What a blessing to have such basics as running water, a toilet without monster spiders, and not to have to worry about cockroaches crawling over our feet. Looking back, though, I praise God for that night with the cockroaches. Why would I do something as strange as that? Well, firstly, we are to be content in all things, and if God had allowed us in His providence to spend the night in that particular room, He must have had a purpose. That night was a bonding experience for myself and my colleague, and we became very good friends as we endured the night together. Secondly, in difficulties, our true characters are revealed. Our characters are not formed in moments of crisis. Our characters are revealed in moments of crisis. That night with the cockroaches revealed to me that I need to partner with God and allow Him to grow the fruit of patience and long-suffering in my character. And finally, God was restoring to me a deep sense of gratitude for all the blessings I take for granted. It is easy in the midst of our Western wealth to lose sight of God and our dependence upon Him for everything. That night with the cockroaches reminded me that civilization is a very thin veneer over the brutal reality of human existence. Yes, God works even through cockroaches, and now I experience a deep sense of gratitude to Him whenever I have running water, electricity, clean beds, and toilets without lurking spiders. So wherever you are today, I want to encourage you with the promise of God that He will never leave you nor forsake you, no matter how difficult your circumstances may be. God never abandons us in our struggles, but He promises to fight beside us and to deliver us. Evil has a limit beyond which God will not allow it to pass, and when the night is over, deliverance comes with the morning. May God bless you as you go through today, and my prayer for you is you will experience the light that comes when the Lord Jesus Christ acts on your behalf.

0: This story was called Things That Shouldn't Happen to Missionaries. With hindsight, what happened to me in West Africa was quite funny. The reality for most missionaries, though, is that every missionary returns home with some scars. Some missionaries lose their children or their spouse within the mission field. Others pick up diseases that they never shake off for the rest of their lives. Other missionaries struggle with imprisonment, unjust accusations, attacks by mobs, attacks in social media. Other missionaries live and work in a community where they are attacked every day in local preaching or in local press. As a result, many missionaries do come home with scars. As I reflect on these truths of mission service, I realize that God the Father himself saw his own son buried in the mission field, Jesus Christ, in the garden tomb near Calvary. God knows what it is to suffer in the course of mission. When Jesus Christ died on Calvary, he cried out, my God, why hast thou forsaken me?" Jesus had an awful sense of his abandonment by God, and he went through the despair that many missionaries go through today. But the glorious news of the gospel is that after the sorrow of Calvary, there is a resurrection morning, and that God brings his people through these difficult experiences. One of the reasons why God allows us to go through difficult experiences is because he's shaping us and he's preparing us for eternity. So I no longer go through bad experiences and ask the question, why me? As I go through bad experiences now in my life, I ask the question, God, what are you trying to change in me? God, how do you want me to grow in this experience? I may not be the man that I wish to be, but by God's grace, neither am I the man that I used to be. And it is God working through the circumstances of life, the highs and the lows. It is his working through those circumstances that brings change in me. And I'm so grateful to God that he changes me day by day, because I know that he is the master craftsman, and I am the work of his hands. And God never makes a mistake, and he will not fail to complete the good work that he begun in me on the day I accepted Jesus Christ as my Lord and Savior. I know whatever difficulties you are going through today, they may seem overwhelming, there may seem to be no way out, it may seem so unjust and wrong, the things that you are experiencing. I want to encourage you today with the truth that God is still on his throne, he's still in control. His purposes for you include everlasting life. He's loved you with an everlasting love, and there is nothing you can do to make him or stop him love you more or less. And if you accept Jesus Christ as your Lord and Savior today, God will continue to do a beautiful work in your life and in your character and in your heart as he prepares you to live in heaven above for eternity.
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Bless his holy name. 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
1: What do you mean?
2: As if you didn't know.
1: But tell me, my dear father-in-law.
2: Jesus is the Son of God.
1: You have already said that.
2: We have more to fear from Christ in death than we did in life.
1: You've already said that, too.
2: Why? I mean, why is he more dangerous dead than alive?
1: Well, I wish I knew.
2: I shall tell you, my son-in-law. In death, as he lies there in the tomb, he is attracting more attention than he ever did in life. People are bringing the sick and ailing from far distances, demanding Jesus, the healer. When they find out he has been crucified, they want to know why. They are told that we did it, that we were inhuman to him, and that his trial was a mockery.
1: It was.
2: The name of Jesus is on thousands of lips. They're demanding that the temple priests explain the prophecies concerning the Messiah. And when they are unable to do so without incriminating themselves, the people become as madmen and go away convinced that Jesus was the Messiah.
1: He was?
2: And the temple priests and others who were so anxious and helpful in crucifying Jesus are now afraid for their lives. They fear that he himself will arise from the dead and again appear before them. The accused become the accuser, the condemned to condemn, the slain to demand justice. Open that door and listen to what takes place outside on every street.
3: Jesus, the healer you crucified, let us in, help us.
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5: Jesus, we never refused to touch and heal even a leper.
1: Shut the door.
2: Well, the frenzied excitement is past. It's time we're doing something.
1: Agreed, but what?
2: We have a choice of three things. First, we can deny that Jesus is dead. We can circulate the report that his disciples stole him from the cross and placed in the tomb something that merely had the general appearance of a man's body, not a body at all.
1: Well, there were too many soldiers and people there when he died and was put in the tomb to deny it.
2: Well, only a few would believe such a report now. But as time went on, more and more people would believe it.
1: Your second suggestion.
2: I have already stated it, that the body in Joseph's tomb isn't really the body of Jesus at all.
1: Oh. What is the third, then?
2: That we make sure he does not get out of that tomb.
1: I like that suggestion. If you can accomplish it.
2: Well, I think we can.
1: We?
2: A delegation from the temple will make Pilate a visit and demand that...
1: Visit Pilate? Today? Well, today's the Sabbath.
2: This is no time to quibble over little affairs.
1: Also, are you forgetting that Pilate is not of our religion? To enter his palace would defile us, and no longer...
2: Which is it? Defilement? Or face the resurrected Jesus.
1: Oh, you win.
6: Well, well, well. Israelites entering the palace of a Gentile. Do you not fear defilement?
1: We have a very important matter to discuss with you, Your Honor.
6: Must be important. Say on.
1: Sir, we remember that the deceiver said while he was...
6: You mean Jesus?
1: Yes, Your Honor.
6: I thought that affair was ended.
1: We think it is, Your Honor, but we want to be sure. While he was yet alive, he made the remark that after 3 days he would arise from the grave. Therefore, Your Honor, we respectfully ask that you make the sepulchre sure until the third day.
6: Are you fearful that he will arise?
1: Oh, no, Your Honor. Merely that his disciples will come by night and steal away his body and say he is risen.
6: Oh, that would be terrible, wouldn't it, for you?
1: Well, may we then expect that his honor will take care of this little matter?
6: You have the means and the way. Make the tomb as secure as you can.
7: A stone has already been placed at the mouth of the tomb. All we need do is place cords across the front of the rock, sealing both ends so the stone cannot be moved without breaking the seals. There are 100 soldiers enough to stand shoulder to shoulder around the tomb. No one can possibly get in or out.
8: The night of the first day of the week has worn slowly away. The hour just before daybreak has come, Christ is still a prisoner in his narrow tomb. The great stone is still in its place. The Roman seal still unbroken. The Roman guards are keeping their watch. Around the sepulchre are unseen watchers. Hosts of evil angels are gathered about the place, hoping that the tomb that holds the Son of God will forever be sealed. Other unseen watchers, too, are there. A heavenly host surrounds the sepulchre. Angels that excel in strength are guarding the tomb.
9: Another earthquake. A beam of light coming down from heaven. An angel? He rolls away the stone from the mouth of the tomb as he would a pebble.
10: Son of God, come forth. Thy Father calls thee.
11: I am the resurrection and the life.
10: Oh, clap your hands, O ye people. Give voice and rejoice for the Lord of hosts. The majesty of heaven, the King of glory, he is risen. The Lord is King over all the earth. Sing praises unto the King. Sing praises to his holy name. For the Lord of hosts is with us.

I try to live a very healthy life. I'm a vegetarian. I try to be conscious of what I eat. I bring vegetables as a snack for my midday snacks at the office. I have a tomato and cucumber here. But once in a while, I kind of cheat and I bring a V8 instead. And I drink this because it's much quicker to deal with this than to have to cut and eat this. In any case, the Bible wants us to be prepared to present our bodies and in honor of God. In fact, it talks about this in the book of Romans chapter 12. It says, I appeal to you, therefore, brothers, by the mercies of God, to present your bodies as a living sacrifice, holy and acceptable to God, which is your spiritual worship. And that's my prayer for you today, no matter how you go about it, for you to live a healthy life, to give honor and glory to God in every single thing that you do and say. I'm Chaplain Kumar, and this is the 1 Minute Devotional.

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1: With SRN News, I'm Bob Agnew in Washington. Crews have draped large tarps over the White House's north-facing columns as restoration work continues on the historic facade, part of a broader series of projects championed by President Trump around the Executive Mansion.
2: We've taken about 150 years of paint off of the columns and redid them. They were in very bad shape. You know, when you have 150 coats of paint on something, it's not good. You're supposed to, what they call, strip it. I don't use a word like that too easily. I will tell you, in construction, if you don't strip the paint off, it gets worse and worse and worse, and it was looking bad.
1: The semi-transparent coverings are printed with images of the columns, a concealed masking scaffolding erected in recent days as the workers roll up their sleeves and get down to the project. A federal climate research office being revived with new leadership. More on that from Willie Nelson.
3: The Trump administration has reconstituted the U.S. Global Change Research Program, the office responsible for producing the National Climate Assessment. The White House says the effort is aimed at ensuring the program focuses on sound science and fulfills its legal mandate. The office will now be led by geochemist Matthew Eilie. Willie Nelson, The White House.
1: Also at SRNews.com, a former Olympic canoe racer pleaded not guilty today to deliberately damaging the recently renovated Lincoln Memorial reflecting pool. Norm Eisen is representing the suspect, David Hearn, and he says Hearn pleaded not guilty because he is not guilty.
4: This is a case that should never have been brought. Davy Hearn is innocent. And we are going to fight this case and entrust the justice system to do the right thing.
1: The 67-year-old Hearn of Bethesda, Maryland, was indicted last Thursday on a single felony count of property destruction. He actually competed in three Summer Olympics as a canoer. On Wall Street, the Dow Jones Industrial Average right now up by 121 points. This is SRN News. A warning from a Christian researcher.
5: Tens of millions of Americans say they are believers, but Dr. George Barna says those numbers are soft. The head of the Cultural Research Center has been doing a lot of polling and concludes that, quote, increasingly American Christianity is based on feelings rather than biblical truth or knowledge. Stunningly few adults in national survey after national survey qualify as biblically defined disciples. Most people's only real goal is to experience life on their terms. Michael Harrington reporting.
1: Christian missionaries with the evangelical organization Crew are gathering once a week in VR Chat, a popular social platform where millions of people from around the world interact through avatars. As more people build friendships and spend significant portions of their lives in virtual spaces, Crew's missionaries are adapting familiar evangelistic practices to reach out to them online. This is SRN News. Here's a look at the action on court in Wimbledon.
6: In Wimbledon, Taylor Fritz in the quarterfinals lost to Alexander Zverev, 6-4, 6-4, 6-2. Number 6 seed Fritz says things just didn't go his way.
7: I don't really know what to say. I felt like three games in the match. I mean, he was already up a break, but three games in the match, I just started feeling my knee, and I think I could have, still probably think I could have played a lot better through the issue.
6: I'm Donna Water, AP Sports.
1: Things not getting any easier right now, anyway, for those who would buy a home. The mortgage buyer Freddie Mac says the mortgage rates went up again this week to an average rate of 6.49%. Those higher rates make it harder, of course, to borrow the money you need to get a home, and that can make it harder for would-be sellers. However, all those sales of previously occupied homes did slow down in June. A key measurement shows that prices reached an average all-time high. More at SRNnews.com.
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0: Well, my message is very simple. I want people to be able to reclaim their health. Mm-hmm. And by enjoying good health, they'll be able to understand not just the physical role of our health, but our mental, emotional, our spiritual. I think when we have a strong, healthy body, our minds work more efficiently. Our emotions are more deep and more sincere. And our spirit is open to what I feel are the larger and the greater things in life.
1: The Garden of Eden was a good example of what God had in mind for us. What happened to us from the Garden of Eden?
0: Well, unfortunately, we're not back in Eden yet, sadly. We lost the connection to the tree of life. Yes. But I believe that God has placed elements of that tree in very simple lifestyle factors. And you'll find that if we choose to belong to a blue zone, we can enjoy the elements of that tree of life in our daily lives here and now.
1: Okay, so tell us, what is a blue zone? We are eager to hear this.
0: Well, the blue zones were actually coined by Dan Buettner. Mm-hmm. He was a researcher for National Geographic many, many years ago. Most of us recognize the article in the 2006, I believe, issue that looked at Japan, Italy, and also Loma Linda as the three mm-hmm. blue zones, as he called it. And these are zones that actually just live longer than anyone else. Since then, Ikaria, Greece, and Nicoya, Costa Rica, have been added.
1: So it sounds like you're saying that these blue zones have some similarities.
0: Well, I think that many of them are very, very much accessible to us. Mm. You know, many people think about modern medicine or supplements, but these individuals are, by and large, very simple, very middle class, so to speak. And many of them share a sense of purpose. Mm. The Japanese call it ikigai, the reason you get up in the morning. They don't spend hundreds of dollars a month going to the gym, but they just walk. They garden. They do simple purpose-based movements. Most of them eat a plant-based diet. And as is from my heritage, they don't eat until they're full. As very famous Buddhist proverb is, eat until you're 80% full. Uh-huh. They have moderate alcohol consumption, principally consisting of red and white wines, those who do drink, and they have very strong social bonds, and they have a sense of community, and all of them belong to some sort of faith-based group.
1: That is amazing, and we're seeing similarities then. What are some of those plant-based foods you talked about?
0: Well, the one that's really most associated with longevity is in fact come under fire recently. You've probably heard of people saying to avoid things called lectins.
1: Oh, yes.
0: There's many individuals, even some from Loma Linda itself, that have actually criticized lectins. And of course, those are found in beans. Beans are quite possibly the most correlated with longevity than any other food. Of course, there are things inversely related to longevity, such as refined or processed foods. And of course, we all probably have heard that we need to cut down on the meat, and the blue zones very, very infrequently do eat meat, really not more than a few times a month.
1: Mm-hmm. Lectin, what is lectin and why is that coming under fire?
0: Well, it's come under fire because a lectin, as my wife is a little bit more familiar with lectins, but she actually has some insights about lectins that I'm going to let her share a little bit.
1: Oh, very
0: about.
1: Good. And your wife's name is?
0: Ashley Riesenberger.
1: Ashley. Oh,
2: hi Riesen. There.
1: Hi, how are you doing? And what is a lectin and why should we care?
2: Well, you know, a lectin is something that's classified as an anti-nutrient. And there was a study actually that they did on the Japanese. And the reason that they did the study is because there was this trend in Japan where people were eating raw kidney beans
0: exactly.
2: to try to lose weight.
0: Uncooked.
2: And uncooked. Yeah.
1: Yes,
2: and they
1: okay.
2: all of a sudden there was this mass problem where people were rushing to the hospital and they were having vomiting and diarrhea and they were getting very sick. And they said, oh, it's the lectins and the beans. Mm-hmm. But

0: really, you can actually take care of those lectins for the most part if you just soak and cook your beans well.
1: So it's beans not really an issue. Got a bad rap through that study, unfortunately. And some of my colleagues from Loma Linda have kind of latched on to that.
2: Okay, so the take-home message is cook your beans.
1: Soak and cook your beans,
0: well,
1: yes.
0: Yeah.
2: All right,
1: very good. Or sprout them. You can also sprout them. There's lots of ways to eat beans, just not dry, raw beans.
2: Well, that's got to be an important message because how you prepare food, and Ashley, you would know more about this, how you prepare food is almost as important as the food you're preparing.
0: That's absolutely true. Mm-hmm. Preparation is key. I mean, there's different cooking methods can even retain or lose more or less of the nutrients that are in your food.
2: Okay, besides diet, what other lifestyle factors contribute to the long and healthy lives we find in the blue zone?
1: Well, as you can imagine, a body in motion tends to stay in motion.
2: Yes,
1: a body at rest tends to stay at rest. And so one of the best, well, shall we say, bang for the buck lifestyle habits is exercise. Hmm. If you do exercise of pretty much any kind, you will live that hour that you worked out over again and two or three more hours on top of it.
2: Wow.
1: It's a phenomenal fact that those who are regularly physically active live about 15% longer just from exercise alone from those who are board certified couch potatoes, as we say.
2: Now, exercise, what are we talking about? Going to the gym, lifting weights, you know, climbing a mountain? What are we talking about?
1: You know, what I tell my patients is anything that you will do every day is the most important thing, because most of us don't realize that the biggest part of health is just starting. In my culture, there's a book called The Art of War by Lao Tzu. And he says the journey of 1,000 miles begins with one step. But I find that that one step is certainly the hardest. But once you've taken that, you just keep going. So I tell people whatever you are going to do on a regular basis. Now, that can be walking. That can be gardening. It can be the gym.
2: Okay.
1: But the blue zones in general do outdoor, purposeful exercise, such as physical manual labor, gardening, things like that. They actually have purpose in what they're doing in the exercise realm. And many times people have experienced this. I mean, they have come into such boredom with a treadmill. I don't know if you've seen this. They've built televisions on
2: these
1: treadmills so people can watch their favorite show. They're bored out of their minds doing their exercise.
2: Okay, so you know, get off the treadmill and walk down a path, go through the forest, even
1: sunshine.
2: A sidewalk on the street.
1: Get some fresh air, yes. Japanese are doing something. I don't know if you've heard of this, but it's called forest bathing. They're actually building forests so far in every major city. And there's been very good studies on this that shows that compared to just walking outside in general, that the forests have the advantage because of the terpenes that many of the trees give off. Interestingly enough, the most powerful trees are the pine, the fir, and the cedar, which have been mentioned by an author in the 1800s as having the most powerful longevity properties. So you're actually inhaling longevity when you're walking through a forest.
2: So a forest bathing is just walking or hiking or biking through a forest and breathing in longevity.
1: That's all it is.
2: That's amazing.
1: It's that simple. And it's so powerful that the Japanese government is willing to spend just thousands of dollars to create these for their cities.
2: Now, I used to live in Japan. I taught English at an English school there, and I love the Japanese people, and I love everything about them. And they're very community-oriented. Have you noticed that as well in the blue zones? Is there a lot of community going on?
1: Huge, huge. And I would just say I volunteered at the English language school in Harajuku.
2: Oh, very good.
1: For one summer. And I really saw that they definitely stick together.
2: Yes.
1: Served in Japan. You probably remember the horrible tsunami they had in Ishinomaki.
2: Yes.
1: And I went there to volunteer. And I will say that there was no looting. There was no robbing. There was no chaos. There was no violence. I would just watch these stores, and one person would go in, one person would go out, two people would go in, two people would go out, till the store was sold out, and they would put a sign, and people would just walk away. There was no breaking of windows or anything. Very, very orderly. I have great respect, and there is no question in my mind that even though Okinawa is the purported longevity or blue zone, mm-hmm. there in Japan, all of Japan, in general, enjoys great, great longevity, because as we know, God is a God of order. Yes. And if you've ever been to Japan, it is a very orderly society. Yes. Like if you're going to catch the train at 12:07, if you're there at 12:08, you will miss the train.
2: You miss it completely. Yes. Yes, absolutely. Yes. Okay, we're going to take a short break now. And when we come back, more with Tim Riesenberger here on the Blue Zone. And we're going to talk about, well, something that is very common in this world, and that is stress. And I would like to know from you, Dr. Tim, what the people in the Blue Zones do to handle that stress. We'll find out on our return, so everybody stay right where you are.

I'm Dr. James Markham with your Biblical Prescription for Life. A patient recently asked me about natural ways to help his heart. Well, I referred him to Daniel 1 verses 12, where it says, "Please test your servants for 10 days and let us give them vegetables to eat and water to drink." Well, vegetables in that setting was that which is sown. The word is called Zeroim. Well, you know the rest of the story. These fellows were 10 times smarter than the king's men. Esselstyn in the Journal of American Family Practice in 2015 did a study that showed that people that eat greens and plant-based nutritions have healthier hearts, less cardiovascular events. So our biblical prescription for life today is Zeroim, Zeroim, eat that which is sown. For more information, visit our website. That's heartwiseministries.org.

0: Welcome back to the program. I'm your host, Charles Mills. We're here with Dr. Tim Riesenberger. He is joining us via Skype. He is a ER doctor in the Seattle area, and he cares a great deal about people's health, as most doctors do. And we're talking today about the blue zones, and they're scattered throughout the world. Dan Buettner wrote a book about it. And Dr. Tim, you have seen some of this up close and personal yourself. How do the people in the blue zones handle stress, doctor? How are we supposed to deal with all this going on in this world and stay healthy?
1: It's not always what you're eating, Charles, but it's what's eating you. Ooh, I can tell you that right now.
0: Yes.
1: And the thing that stood out the most to me when I studied particularly the blue zone or longevity zone in Nicoya is I interviewed one-on-one a woman who is turning 107.
0: Oh, my.
1: In Nicoya, Costa Rica. Of course, her name was Maria. And I will tell you that when I spoke to her and tried to arrange an interview time, I said, well, when would be a good day? When would be a good time? And she just said, anytime.
0: Wow.
1: Anytime is fine. I'm always here between these times. I said, can I bring you something to eat? Because I figured that would be so important.
0: Yeah.
1: To her recipe for longevity. But to my surprise, she says, just bring me anything to eat. I'll eat anything. And I thought to myself, this is so amazing. This woman is so easygoing that I can just bring her anything to eat. And I just said to her, well, can I help you eat? She said, no, I can eat for myself. And she took the fork and just proceeded to eat for herself. That was how our interview began. It's just so amazing how easygoing. I did not have to make an appointment with her. I did not have to get her a particular special diet. And I think sometimes in America, we are just way over-focused on food. And that being said, my wife, of course, the dietitian, we know it is very important. But I think if you worry about your food too much, it actually can do damage to you.
0: Ashley, are you listening into this? Is that true? Do people actually worry about the food they put in their mouth?
2: Well, you know, there's a big thing these days with mindful eating and intuitive eating. And if you are actually worried too much about what you're eating, you can actually promote indigestion and not be able to digest your food well. And there is something to be said about taking the time to be free from distractions while you're enjoying your meal. Put the phone away, turn the TV off. You know, most people, you might notice, the time that you overeat the most is when you've got the TV going.
0: That's true. All of a sudden,
2: you've eaten a whole bag of chips. Have you noticed that before?
1: That's true.
2: And you would never eat a whole bag of chips.
0: But the program wasn't over yet. I had to keep eating. The program's still going. Yes, I understand.
1: Of course, that's right.
0: Okay. Well, Dr. Tim, let's talk about the work-life balance. Again, having been in Japan, I noticed that there is a laid-back feeling about work. And is that still going on? And does that contribute to good health?
1: Oh, absolutely. It does, Charles. And I think that we have to understand that many of these cultures, their work is more of a sense of purpose.
0: That's true.
1: To them rather than us. You have to understand that, especially you mentioned Japan, there's a sense of cohesiveness. It's almost like a family. I was shocked to realize that the average Japanese CEO does not make these huge amounts more than the average worker. It's not more, I think, than 10 times more. And that sounds a lot. To our minds, the CEOs in America are making hundreds, thousands of times more than their average worker. And many of these CEOs are considered the CEO because they stay the latest. They have the greatest commitment to their workers. And so I think what's very interesting is that the average worker in Japan is actually supported by their CEO in a lot more ways than perhaps here in the United States. And there's a sense of more fairness, almost like a collective consciousness there in Japan, that this is an us rather than a me and them.
0: And I can see how that would lower your stress levels because, you know, we're all in this together. You have friends, you have coworkers who are pulling with you, not against you.
1: Exactly. Okay. Exactly. Precisely.
0: All right. Have there been any efforts anywhere else in the world to replicate Blue Zone principles?
1: Yes, Dan Buettner has tried to create kind of local mini blue zones. The most recent one would be in Honolulu, and it is female Japanese individuals who have emigrated to Honolulu. And those women tend to eat a lot more of the traditional Japanese sort of diets, and they've kind of brought the blue zone with them, so to speak. So there are little mini blue zones that are trying to be created. I think there was one in Scottsdale in the Phoenix area. They're trying to create one there as well. So you don't have to be a frequent flyer to go enjoy the blue zones. And as we know, not every one of the blue zones is in a geographical location. One of them, of course, is the Seventh-day Adventist Church, and those churches are found in almost every country. Yeah.
0: Now, if I wanted to create a blue zone in my home, if I wanted my wife and my children and my grandchildren and everybody that comes into my home will be entering a blue zone, what do I need to do? What steps should I begin with?
1: Well, I think you actually just gave the first step, is the fact that if you would invite your wife and your children and your grandchildren on a regular basis, you'd have a blue zone.
0: Okay,
1: because if you look at the blue zone in Sardinia, Italy, they have one meal with every genetic relative once a week. How many of us can even say we see all of our relatives once a year at the family reunion?
0: Most of us
1: in America are independent atoms, as we say. And that was not the way it was back in more Eastern cultures in biblical times. Those individuals may not have stayed in the same tent, but they were in the same compound. And they saw each other on a regular basis. And so I think that you actually just inadvertently kind of gave a very interesting blue zone comment by just, in fact, bringing your family there together on a regular basis would be a huge element of longevity.
0: And then when you set the table, you have those plant-based diet, and you have food that is cooked correctly and soaked correctly. And
1: of course,
0: the idea here is almost getting back to the ideal of Eden. Would I be right in saying that?
1: Yes, yes. Absolutely, it's true.
0: Now, I want to finish up our interview here with the G word, genetics. People will say, no matter what I do, I'm going to have problems because I have bad genes. Yeah. What do you say about that?
1: It's very simple. Genetics don't determine if you will get sick. They determine where you will get sick. And of a classic example is one of my professors. When I went and worked with a lifestyle program in Northern California, Dr. Gregory's, both of his parents were diabetics. And he knew that if he maintained the so-called good fight against diabetes, that he would never get it. However, given the fact that he had it on both sides, Dr. Gregory oftentimes had to walk 10 miles or more a day, maintain his weight. But whenever he found his weight, you'd gain 5 or 10 pounds, his hemoglobin A1C would go off, his fasting sugars would go off. So he's just more susceptible. So the key with genetics is not to throw up your hands and say, well, there's nothing I can do, but to know where the weak point is and strengthen that area. As we know, the chain always breaks at its weakest link. So you always want to strengthen that area. And for example, for me, my grandfather had a triple bypass in his 50s. So I want to make sure that my parameters are well controlled. So whenever I do a little shopping trip in, let's say, Walmart or Rite Aid or Walgreens, I will always sit down at the formal health booth, take my blood pressure, take a picture of that blood pressure, send it to my wife. And if it is even above 120, she will have the hibiscus tea, the beet juice, everything ready to go when I hit the door, because that is an accountability factor that we have to give to those we love. Because when we know where we're weak, we need people around us to strengthen us to make those areas strong.
0: Oh, what a wonderful message you've given to us today. This is Dr. Tim Riesenberger. He is an ER physician out in Seattle, and he has told us about the blue zones today. And we can start blue zones of our own because it's so much is riding on it. And like Dr. Riesenberger said at the beginning, our spiritual life also is dependent on a good, healthy mind to understand and appreciate the God we love. Am I right in saying that, Doctor?
1: Absolutely. As I quote from my alma mater, Loma Linda, we aim to make man whole, body, mind, and spirit.
0: Amen to that. Well, Dr. Riesenberger, thank you so much for being with us today. We really appreciate it. Good words of wisdom.
1: Thank you so much, Charles. I appreciate it.
0: And listener, heartwiseministries.org website is the website. Dr. Riesenberger has been with us via Skype. Until next time, this is Charles Mills, along with Dr. Tim Riesenberger, inviting you to remain heartwise. Goodbye, everyone.

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0: Welcome to Wonders in the Word, a radio ministry of amazing facts. For thousands of years, millions of people have found hope, truth, comfort, and new life in this book of books called the Bible. 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In today's presentation, Pastor Doug shares some facts you might not have known about hell in a message titled, The Lake of Fire.
1: Now, when we think of fire and brimstone, what subject, what Bible subject pops into your mind? Hell. And that's our subject today. Hellfire, which is exactly the same as the lake of fire that you find in Revelation. Some have tried to separate the two. It's the same subject that we're going to study. The Bible has a lot to say, not only about the reward of heaven, and we have a study coming on the New Jerusalem. You're going to love that one. But we also have a study on something that is in Revelation. It is in prophecy, Old and New Testament, dealing with the punishment of the wicked. It's a sobering truth we need to be aware of, and God wants us to know to avoid it, but he also wants us to know the way he is dealing with sinners is a loving way. The love of God is revealed in this subject. Let's get right into our study. How many lost souls are being punished in hell today, according to the Bible? Answer, 2 Peter chapter 2, verse 9, the Lord knows how to deliver the godly out of temptation, godly are delivered, and to reserve the unjust unto the day of judgment to be punished. Where are the unjust? Reserved. Any of you ever made a reservation? It's something that is held for you. You don't want this reservation. But the unjust are, they're being reserved. They're being held for this day of punishment. And again, John 12:48, the word that I have spoken, Jesus said, will judge them in the last day. We read a lot about that in John chapter 6 today, right? When are they going to be punished, rewarded, judged? The last day. How many people are burning in hell now? Nobody. Oh, some of you are getting riled up. You said, Pastor Doug, you telling me you don't believe in hellfire? I do believe in hellfire, if that makes you happy. I do. I believe the wicked are going to burn. That, for our Baptist friends out there, you wanted to hear that. My dad was a Baptist. Oh, first time I was baptized in the mountains. Remember that subject? Baptist. So I understand. And this is a very integral part. I do believe in it. But nobody's burning yet, according to the Bible, because the Lord says they are reserved. Haven't been judged yet. Resurrection hasn't taken place. Even the resurrection of damnation hasn't taken place yet. When will sinners, according to the Bible, be cast into hellfire? How many of you remember the parable Jesus told about the farmer who had an enemy that spread weeds, tares, in his wheat? And in that parable, they're told to first gather together the tares, bind them in bundles, and burn them. Matthew 13, verse 40 is where you find this. And then later when Jesus explains this parable, he says in Matthew 13, verse 40 to 42, so shall it be in the end of the world, when? The end of the world, the Son of Man will send forth his angels, and they will gather together them that do iniquity and shall cast them into a furnace of fire. They're being cast into hellfire, lake of fire, furnace of fire, you can call it what you want. When? The end of the world is when they're going to be gathered and punishment is meted out. So how many are burning in hell now? Nobody's burning in hell now. Where are sinners who have died now if they're not burning? A lot of scripture. The Bible tells us, John chapter 5, verse 28 and 29. The hour is coming in the which all that are in the graves will hear his voice. It's coming. And they'll come forth. The wicked is reserved, Job 21, verse 30. The wicked is reserved unto the day of destruction. He's being reserved, just like Peter said. And again, yet he shall be brought to the grave. He'll remain in the tomb. Until when? The day of judgment. He's reserved in the tomb until the day of judgment. If that's clear, please say amen.
2: Amen.
1: What is the end result of sin? The Bible tells us penalty for sin is death. James 1:15 bears that out. Sin, when it is finished, brings forth what? How many know this one? John 3:16. Could you say this by heart? For God so loves the world, he gave his only begotten Son, that whosoever believeth in him should not perish, but have everlasting life. Now, this is something that some people, they have an aha experience right about now. There are two destinies for everybody. There's two roads, there's two choices, there's two masters, life and death, good and evil, Christ and the devil, either eternal life or perish. It is not eternal life in heaven and eternal life in the fire. Life and death is what he's offering us. Are the wicked punished in hellfire? Yes. How long? Well, we'll get to that in just a minute. Again, Romans chapter 6, what does Paul tell us? The wages of sin is what? Everlasting life in the fire. Is that what it says? The wages of sin are death, but the gift of God is everlasting life. The gift doesn't go to everybody. It's those who, everlasting life is for everybody. The first lie that the devil told Eve was what? You won't really die. You'll live forever in hell or you'll live forever in heaven, but you're immortal. We looked at all the verses this morning dealing with immortality. Did we find one? I asked the whole audience, no offers, right? Is there a single verse in the Bible that says we have immortality now? Not one. God said, you will die. The devil said, no, you won't. The tragedy is that there are many Christian leaders that are repeating the lie of the devil. If the idea that the penalty for sin is everlasting torment, did Jesus die on the cross for our sins? If the penalty for sin is to burn forever and ever and ever and ever, Jesus didn't pay our penalty. The penalty for sin is death. Did he die? He paid our penalty. The whole idea that the penalty for sin is eternal torment, Jesus did not take our penalty. And then we're all in trouble. But he did die. It's like with Daniel. The penalty for disobeying the king's command was death. He put him in the lion's den. He spent one night. He took him out. He said, I've kept the law. The law has been satisfied. And then he threw in Daniel's enemies. And the lions ate them. Daniel came back out alive. He didn't stay in forever. What will happen to the wicked in hellfire? The Bible tells us in Psalms 37, verse 10, and verse 20, for yet a little while, and the wicked shall not be, but the wicked shall perish. Into smoke they will consume away. Going to burn up. For behold, Malachi 4, you know this, verse 1, for behold, the day comes that will burn as an oven, and all that do wickedly shall be stubble. How many of you have done farming before? You know what stubble is? You know, after you harvest the rice, they've got this little stalks that looks like it's been mowed off. It's called stubble. And you burn it, it just smolders, and that's all that's left. It'll be stubble. It'll leave them neither root nor branch. Malachi chapter 4. The day that comes will burn them. Say this with me. It's talking about the wicked. The day that comes will burn them up. What does it say? They can be burned up. It's all gone. You got to raise your voice when you say that. At the foot of Mount Vesuvius, it used to be much taller. Of course, so did Mount St. Helens. There was this Roman Las Vegas. It was a very lush seaport town for people to vacation. And the towns of Pompeii and Herculaneum were devastated during an earthquake in about 68 B.C. But the mountain finally blew its lid in 78 B.C., What many people don't know, and of course, at least 2,000 bodies they found so far, and they haven't finished excavating it yet, but some people were found, a gladiator still chained up, and a lot of Roman soldiers lost their lives during that time. Little amazing fact a lot of people don't know, the legion of soldiers that worked under the general Titus, who later became the emperor, that destroyed Jerusalem and sacked the temple in 70 AD were at that time vacationing as a reward for their service. Took them years to move them around back then. They didn't have aircraft. And they perished. The soldiers that destroyed Jerusalem and the temple were there when it blew. Just interesting to think about. What else does the Bible say about the punishment of the wicked? But the fearful and the unbelieving and the abominable and the murderers, and the whoremongers, and sorcerers, and idolaters, and all liars will have their part in the lake that burns with fire and brimstone, which is the second death. When and where and how will hellfire be kindled? Answer, Matthew, Jesus is speaking, chapter 13. So shall it be at the end of the world, the Son of Man shall cast them into a furnace of fire. Again, Revelation 20, verse 9. It says, they went up on the breadth of the earth. This is something we'll talk more about tomorrow night when we study the millennium of Revelation chapter 20, the devil being chained. They went up on the breadth of the earth and compassed the camp of the saints about the beloved city, and fire came down from God out of heaven and devoured them. Doesn't that sound a little bit like what we read about Sodom and Gomorrah? Do you know the Bible writers tell us what happened to Sodom and Gomorrah is an example of what's going to happen in the last days and how God is going to deal with the wicked. And it goes on again, Proverbs chapter 11, verse 31. The righteous shall be recompensed in the earth. Remember when Jesus said the meek will inherit what? The way it is now or the earth made new? I'll create a new heaven and a new earth. The righteous are going to be recompensed in the earth, much more the wicked and the sinner. So I don't know if you caught this. We just read three scriptures here that told about hellfire. Where is hell going to burn? On earth. More specifically, Washington, D.C. Amen? It, you know, the idea that, you know, because it comes from Greek mythology again. You know, Hades lived in the underworld. And this idea that the devil is down yonder. And I remember walking out of the market one day. And sometimes I just look for an excuse to go to the market so I can read as much of those tabloid covers as possible for entertainment. And I remember checking out of the market one day and it said, oil well drillers in Russia drill too deep. Demons escape from hell. Any of you remember that one? And there are preachers that still preach. Way down yonder somewhere, the devil's got his condo. There's his whole office, and he's got everything set up down there in these caverns. When the devil came to, in the book of Job chapter 1, when the devil came to the Lord, and the Lord said, where'd you come from? He didn't say, I came from a cavern down in hell, in the earth. He said, I came from walking to and fro on the earth. The devil's business isn't down yonder, it's up here. He's on the earth, and that hellfire is going to rain down on the earth. God rains it down on the earth. On the earth, they compass the camp of the saints, right? That's where it's going to happen. How big and how hot will hellfire be? The Bible tells us the day is coming that will burn as an oven. Oh, I'm sorry, the day of the Lord will come as a thief in the night, in which the heavens will pass away with a great noise, and the elements will melt with fervent heat. Now, some think that when the Lord comes as a thief, life's going to go on for another 7 years. You know, this whole left behind secret rapture scenario, they've got the Lord coming like a thief, and then life goes on for another 7 years. What does the Bible say is going to happen after the Lord comes like a thief? The elements are going to melt with fervent heat. You know, they learned when the atomic bomb dropped on Nagasaki and Hiroshima, that even rocks will burn. You get them hot enough. 2 Peter chapter 3, the earth also and the works therein will be burned up. It's going to be burned up. So there'll be nothing left of the wicked. God's going to purify. Fire purifies. How long will the wicked suffer in the fire? Now some people think they're going to burn forever and ever. Jesus said, Revelation 22, verse 12, and behold, I come quickly, and my reward is with me, to give to every man according as his work shall be. First thing, when do they get rewarded? When he comes. How do they get rewarded? According to what they deserve. Does everybody get the same reward? If everybody burns forever and ever, then it's really not fair that Cain, who killed one person, his brother, 5,000 years ago, would burn 5,000 years longer than Adolf Hitler. I'm assuming Hitler's lost. Is that okay with you? I don't want to judge him or anything. Someone's going to come up to me. Would that be fair? No, of course not. And everyone's going to get rewarded according what his work shall be. And again, Matthew 16:27, it says, and he'll reward every man according to his what? His works. We're saved by grace, but we're rewarded according to our works, because your works will demonstrate whether or not you really are saved. That's why Jesus said, why do you say, Lord, Lord, and do not the things I say? Luke chapter 12, verse 47 and 48. That servant that knew his Lord's will and neither did according to his will shall be beaten with many stripes. In other words, if we know what God wants and we don't do it, we're punished more severely. He that didn't know his Lord's will and didn't perform it, he will be beaten with few stripes. Does that sound fair to you? That's what Jesus said. People are going to get according to what they deserve. Christ said, "Fear not him that kill the fear not them that kill the body, but are not able to kill the soul." Some people say, "Well, the soul is burned forever in hell; the body gets burnt up." Have you heard that before? Yeah, it's true, Doug. The bodies all get burnt up, and God makes a new heaven and new earth, but the soul's burned forever. What did we learn about the souls today? Soul that sins will die. What does Jesus say about what happens to the soul in hell? Fear not them that kill the body, but are not able to kill the soul. He goes on and says, fear them that destroy soul and body in hell. Will the fire ever go out? Bible says, Psalm 37 verse 10, for yet a little while, and the wicked shall not be, but the wicked shall perish, and the enemies of the Lord shall be consumed. Into smoke they will consume away. Again, Isaiah 47, 14. Behold, the day shall be as stubble. The fire shall burn them. They shall not deliver themselves from the power of the flame. These are prophecies, and this is a prophecy code meeting. There'll not be a coal to warm at, nor a fire to sit before. No coal, no fire. It's gone out, right? And if you have any doubts, Jude tells us, even as Sodom and Gomorrah are set forth as an example, suffering the vengeance of what kind of fire? Eternal fire. Now, some people say, there you have it, Doug. The fire is eternal. It's going to burn forever and ever. Is that what it said? Are Sodom and Gomorrah still burning today? They were burnt with eternal fire, but they were burnt up. What it's saying, was Sodom and Gomorrah ever rebuilt? Oh, it's 4,000 years ago. You can go there today. It's still ashes. They were burnt with eternal fire. The results of the fire are eternal. It doesn't mean that they are still burning. They were cities, not people. I mean, the idea that God's going to burn cities forever and ever is even more absurd. But people seize upon a few misunderstood phrases and they build a whole theology on that. They blind themselves to the bulk of evidence and they focus in on what they want to believe. Now, there are a few difficult scriptures where it uses the word forever. The word that's used there in Greek is eon. Have you ever heard someone say, well, I haven't seen them in eons? Now, eon is an unspecified period of time. It doesn't have a start or a finish, per se. And the reason God uses that word is because all the sinners burn different periods based on what they deserve. He couldn't give a specified period. There are other places in the Bible where you're going to find the word forever, and it obviously had an ending. You remember, for instance, when Jonah's time in the fish was compared to the hell that Jesus went through. And that Jesus quote is Matthew chapter 12. It says, Jonah prayed from the belly of the great fish, and he said, the earth with her bars was about me forever. He was in prison. How long? You think it felt like forever? You know, what Jonah went through is a good picture of the darkness and separation from God. Here he is in the bowels of this sea monster at the bottom of the ocean, and it's dark, and one day it occurred to me that if he was in there alive, maybe that fish had swallowed other things that were still squirming in there with him. Wouldn't that be awful? And then if you ever do any diving at night, you know, sometimes these fish flash bioluminescence, and all of a sudden a little flash octopus and a jellyfish, and oh, it must have been like hell in there, right? So this is how he talks. And do you think it felt like forever? 3 days and three nights in the digestive system of a sea monster? But was it forever? The Bible says he was in the belly of the fish 3 days and three nights. Again, you can read in Exodus 21, a Hebrew could have a servant for 7 years, and after that time he could go through a ritual where he would stay with his master, and it says he will serve him forever. How long would that be? Till he dies, right? When Hannah brought little Samuel to the temple, she said, I'm going to leave him here forever. How long was that? Till he died, the rest of his life. And again, it specifies later, for as long as he lives. And so when it says that the wicked are going to be burnt forever, it means the word there, don't forget, it's going from Greek to English. It's eon. They're burnt up according to what they deserve until they die. They're punished. And they're burnt with not only everlasting fire, because will they ever live again? No second chances. It's also called unquenchable fire, and I'll get to that in just a minute. Forever and ever is a biblical expression which means until the end of the age, not necessarily an infinite, unending length of time. You must read that phrase in its context, because after all, Martin Luther believed it, the father of the Reformation, as did William Tyndale, and a more modern scholar kind of turned the world up on his ear, John Stott, who is a great scholar. He also believes that the Bible is very clear that the wicked will be burnt up in the lake of fire. Pentecostal Edward Fudge wrote a book that kind of surprised everybody, and he said, if you're going to go by the Bible, there's no question the wicked are burnt up in the lake of fire. There's a lot of people out there that know this, and they're afraid to say anything because it's considered unpopular. Quick story. Oh, it must be 25, 30 years ago. I was driving my little Mazda GLC Japanese car across Texas to the home where we were living at the time, and I saw Christmas Eve. Car was broken down. And I pulled over to see if they needed any help, and the man said, I'm not sure what it is. The lights just started getting dim, and finally the car died, and I used to do mechanic work. And I said, sounds like your alternator, and we checked, battery was stone dead. It was, alternator wasn't putting anything out. So something very funny, he's driving this big old Texas Oldsmobile or something like that. I pulled his car several miles to our house with my Mazda GLC. And it was Christmas Eve, took his alternator apart, it needed new brushes, you men know what I'm talking about. And couldn't do anything about it that night, invited him, his wife, two girls, to stay the night with our family. And got to talking, he's a Baptist minister. So I wanted to study. We started talking about some of the differences of what we believe, and this subject came up. And as I shared with him what I've just shared with you, he became very nervous and looking a little edgy. And he said, Brother Doug, he said, I've seen these scriptures before, and I realize if you're going to go strictly by the Bible, that it is pretty clear that hell doesn't burn forever. But then he said, if I told my church members that, they wouldn't come to church anymore. And I said, Brother, is that why they're coming? Fire insurance? Trying to stay out of hell? And you know, granted, the Bible does have some very sobering warnings about the lake of fire, and wanting to avoid it, that may be a starting point for anyone in the right mind, right? I mean, fear of destruction, we all, you know, that's why we don't grab rattlesnakes, right? It's self-preservation. It might be a starting point, but somewhere along the way, if the only reason you're going to church and serving God is you're trying to stay out of hell, should you ever arrive in heaven, you've lost your motivation. Along the way, we've got to learn to do it because we love the Lord and we know Him. And you know, the other reason this subject's important to me, before I learned the truth, I hated God. I wouldn't say that out loud, but in my heart of hearts, I thought, God is mean. He's going to torture these creatures who are all feeble and weak sinners, and He's going to torture them through endless ages for the sins of this brief lifetime. Why, He's a sadist. That's what I thought. When I learned the Bible truth on this subject, it was one of the most liberating subjects I had ever studied because it helped me see that God is just and He's loving. He wants us to have life everlasting. He wants it so much that He was willing to die to provide the opportunity for you to live with Him forever. He doesn't want you to suffer for your sins because He already suffered for them. What a waste for Him to suffer for all your sins and you to suffer as well. He's appealing to you today, friends, to say, Lord, I want to accept what You've done in my behalf and live for You. And He'll put you at His right hand where there are pleasures forevermore. Is that your desire, friends? He's calling you today to come to the cross and accept that forgiveness. Eternal life or perish. Those are our choices. Would you like to choose Jesus tonight, friends? Those who are watching, is that your prayer? Let's ask Him once again. Father in heaven, dear Lord, we are so thankful that Jesus came and He suffered so intensely. He suffered for the misery and the guilt of all the sins in our lives, all the sins we ever have committed or could commit, all of humanity, and we can't comprehend that. We're poured upon Jesus. And Lord, we accept what He has done on our behalf. We want to embrace it, and then I pray that we'll be transformed by Your love. Help us to be new creatures now, that we might have our new bodies when Jesus comes and live in that new earth. Lord, I pray you'll work miracles in the lives of each person who is listening and watching now. Help them to embrace the truth and be liberated by the truth, because Jesus is the truth. And it's in his name we pray. Amen.
0: What does it mean to be a Christian? There are those who say, oh, I'm a Christian. I'm just not a practicing Christian. What they're saying is that they've accepted Christ earlier in their life, then figured out once they were saved, they couldn't be lost. Is that what the Bible teaches? Does it matter if we practice the teachings of Christ or not? Is it true that once you're saved, you can't be lost? What is predestination? What does it really mean to follow Jesus? 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
3: My beloved son, it is wonderful to speak to your heart on this day. Get ready, for today I will tell you something fundamental for your spiritual journey by my side. As you well know, every journey has its path, and if you have no idea how this path will be, surely you will suffer a bit more in your walk. A long time ago, I wrote a great letter to humankind. It became so extensive that it turned into a book. Unfortunately, most of the people I created have not valued these guidelines because there are many distractions created by the great enemy out there. His intention is to divert everyone's attention, making them not pay attention to my words. In this way, he disconnects humans from me, making the journey of life more difficult, causing many to get lost and not know where to go. In this book, I openly tell my love story for you. I recount how I created you, how I preserve your life, and how I saved you.

and was finished around the year 100 AD. It was written by 40 different authors, but I am the author. I inspired the biblical writers, for no prophecy was ever produced by the will of man, but men spoke from God as they were carried along by the Holy Spirit, 2 Peter 1:21. These words of mine, written in my book, are meant to function as a lamp to your feet and a light to your path, Psalm 119:105. If you study my inspired words, you will gain wisdom, for all scripture is inspired by me and is useful for teaching the truth, rebuking error, correcting faults, and giving instruction for right living, 2 Timothy 3:16. Furthermore, I tell you this, everything that was written in the scriptures was written to teach us in order that we might have hope through the patience and encouragement which the scriptures give us, Romans 15:4. My dear, know that in this world the grass may wither, the flower may fade, but my word, I guarantee, will endure forever, Isaiah 48. Have hope in this. Now that you know the origin of the Bible, I hope you read it daily, because by reading it, you will learn to respect me better. You will know that I am your God, and you will realize that your duty is to keep all the words of this law and to follow all the statutes described in it, Deuteronomy 17:19. Don't just read it like any other book, but search for the truths, examining the scriptures for eternal life, for they bear witness about me, John 5:39. Accept its guidance like food that satisfies your hunger. You will find that reading the scriptures will bring joy and happiness to your heart, because when you truly engage with me, you will carry my name as the Lord of hosts wherever you go, Jeremiah 15:15. And, my beloved son, finally, I say that it is not enough to just read and hear the words of this prophecy. Please keep the things written in it, because the time is very near, Revelation 1:3. It has been a tremendous pleasure to write this little letter to you. Now I am here waiting for news from you. Please write to me today. I can hardly wait. With eternal love, your God.

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2: Welcome to American Indian and Alaska Native Living. I'm Dr. David DeRose. Today we're featuring a very special show. It is designed to give you, well, some exciting information that will be shared in a detailed program called the Stress Control Summit. It's taking place May 22nd through May 24th of 2022, but we've been granted the ability to share some of the content with you in today's program. I'm not going to spend a lot of time introducing the various speakers, but we've got a great lineup of individuals that was featured in this summit. So most of these are pre-recorded lectures or interviews, many of them done toward the end of 2021, I know, because I was one of the presenters. But I understand there's some new content as well that's being added to the edition that's coming out in May. The series is absolutely free, but we're going to be giving you some exciting footage from various speakers who presented at that venue. We're going to first hear from Dr. Daniel Bynus. Dr. Bynus is a psychiatrist practicing in Northern California, and we're going to hear his insights, things that can make a difference practically for you as you attempt to deal with stress.
3: How to make friends with your stress. This is an interesting topic because I think sometimes our tendency as human beings is to want to avoid stress. Most people say, I don't like stress, but to live, to be alive, it's inevitable that we experience stress. And so if you have to live like with a roommate or someone in your house, then it's better just to learn how to make friends with them if you can escape rather than being enemies. And so I hope by the end of

0: this presentation that you can get have some idea of things you can do to actually cope with your stress in a way that actually helps you thrive and not just get through and survive. So first of all, what is stress? Well, stress is a factor that causes bodily or mental tension. So of course, oftentimes people feel stress in their body, but a lot of times it's not as much in their body, but they feel that tension in their mind. So one of the things that is helpful to understand is what happens in our body when we feel stress. So we have what we call the stress response, and there's a fast component to that stress response, which is regulated by what we call the sympathetic nervous system or the fight or flight nervous system. And through that system, you basically have your body and your mind perceive stress. And then there is nerve cell signals that go from your brain down to your adrenal glands. And your adrenal glands release adrenaline, which is norepinephrine and epinephrine. And that norepinephrine and epinephrine travels throughout the body and causes your heart to increase, causes your breathing to become faster and heavier, and it changes the blood flow away from your organs and more into the peripheral extremities. In addition, that those same adrenaline molecules are released in your brain, which often cause your thoughts to be racing, and you get kind of this tunnel vision, and you feel like, oh, I have to do something very rapidly to respond here. And then there's the slow component, and that goes along what we call the HPA axis, the hypothalamic pituitary adrenal axis. And essentially what that does is that actually causes a release of cortisol from the adrenal glands. Now, why is this slow and the other one's fast? Well, the sympathetic nervous system is fast because the signal travels along the nerve cells, and this is a very fast signal because it goes the speed of electricity. On the other hand, the slow component goes through the bloodstream. So in other words, when you have the ACTH being released from the brain, it travels slowly through the bloodstream, and then it also goes to the adrenal glands, and then that releases the cortisol. So a lot of times we think of cortisol and we hear, oh, cortisol is bad. But in reality, cortisol is not bad. It actually helps us to regulate the immune system. It actually, there's a feedback mechanism where when the cortisol circles back and comes to the brain, it actually helps to shut down that fight or flight fast component of the stress response. The problem is if you are chronically stressed and the cortisol continues to be elevated for a long, long time, that's when you start running into problems. You know, that's when you start actually developing diseases like autoimmune diseases or having immune system dysfunction where you're not able to fight illness properly, things like cancer and also long-term memory problems and all sorts of issues that come with chronic elevation of cortisol, which happens with chronic long-term stress. So, before the pandemic, we already had a lot of stress, okay? There was actually a researchers that from Carnegie Mellon University that analyzed data over the course of about 30 years, and they were looking at what are the major stressors and is stress overall on the rise? What they found is that stress levels were already increasing about 10 to 30% over those three decades. Now, who do you think maybe had it worst? It was actually women, young people, and low-income Americans were the most stressed. And people often wonder why, you know, why are the women? Well, I think a lot of that is because women over the last several decades have been more and more involved in the workforce, which, you know, I'm not against women going into the workforce, but the issue there is that not only are they in the workforce, but they're also expected to still take home, take care of the home duties and this sort of thing. And so that has added quite a bit to their stress. Young people, a big issue there is, again, there's more and more expectation being put on young people, and yet they're given less and less tools because we're not raising our young people properly. And so that, of course, creates a dissonance and a high stress level. And then low-income Americans, that probably is very understandable. When you don't have enough means to survive, then that is very stressful. So what was actually stressing people before the pandemic? So money, 67%, number one. And work, 65%. Family responsibilities, which of course, you know, have to do with relationships and the family and this sort of thing. Personal health concerns and health problems affecting a family member. So these were the big stressors that were affecting people before the pandemic. Oh, and the economy, which is still a stressor for many people. So what about during the pandemic? Like we talked at the beginning, we know, not just from the research, we know it's very obvious. People know that the stress level has been very high. I mean, you just walk down the street and you talk to somebody and you can see, wow, people are just stressed. And there's a lot of anger. There's a lot of people getting into fights, even within families, because of different political views. And there's so many issues that are going on that are causing stress. So you can see that during the pandemic, stress levels have been actually quite high. And this survey was done in January of 2021. And it showed that even though, you know, people have been dealing with the pandemic since March, April of 2020, which, you know, stress level is quite high, the stress level didn't go away within the first few months. You can see this is all the way in January, almost a year after the pandemic started, the average level of stress was actually even higher than the beginning. Because some people say, okay, well, people just, you know, kind of adjust to that stress and it's the new normal and you get over it and you get used to it. But the truth is, people are still feeling very stressed dealing with everything going on. More than 8 in 10 Americans report feeling stressed in the last 2 weeks. Now, I know there's an international audience here, and it's important to understand that I'm relatively certain that this statistic would be about the same no matter what country you are in the Western world, that people are feeling very, very stressed. So with all this stress going on, what has that done to our health? Well, if we don't learn how to take care of stress and deal with stress, which, you know, stress often comes from things that are really outside of our control, then that leads to health problems. So what are some of the health problems that research is actually showing is happening when people are struggling with stress? So since COVID, a majority of adults, 61%, reported experiencing undesired weight changes since the start of the pandemic, with 42% stating that they gained more weight than they intended. Of this group, listen to this, wow, of this group, adults reported gaining an average of 29 pounds, 29 pounds. So you've heard of the COVID-19. The COVID-19 is oftentimes people joke and say, yes, I've gained 19 pounds during the COVID-19. But the reality, the research actually shows it's not 19 pounds, it's actually 29 pounds for people that have gained significant weight. Even before the pandemic, we had this, what they called this obesity epidemic. And now, you know, people are having more time at home, they're less active, and of course they're stressed. And a lot of people do stress eating to cope with their stress. Now, some people actually lose weight because they lose their appetite when they're stressed, but there's the majority of people actually eat more. 2 in 3 Americans said they are sleeping more or less, so sleep problems, 62/3, than they wanted to since the pandemic started. Nearly 1 in 4 adults reported drinking more alcohol to cope. And nearly half of Americans said they delayed or canceled healthcare services since the pandemic started. So nearly half of parents said the level of stress in their life has increased compared with before the pandemic. More than 3 in 5 parents with children who are still home for remote learning said the same. So a lot of parents I talk to, even in my practice, say it's been incredibly difficult trying to work from home, trying to help their children navigate through school and online learning. It's been very stressful for people. Essential workers were more than twice as likely as those who are not to have received treatment from a mental health professional. So those people that are on the front line, that are the essential workers, there's a lot more mental health problems that are coming up. Why? Because they're all even more stressed than the average person. Generation Z, adults. So this is the youngest generation of adults, Generation Z, is 46%. We're the most likely generation to say their mental health has worsened compared with before the pandemic, followed by Xers, millennials, boomers, and older adults. You know, this is an interesting statistic. Actually, there was a study that was done in August of 2020, where they looked at this age group of age 18 to 24 year olds, so young people, and they found that over 25% of these young people had serious suicidal thoughts in the last month. And that speaks to, wow, you know, this whole pandemic and everything happening, you think like maybe it affects the people that are high risk, that are older age. Yes, it affects them, but it affects most actually the young people. And I think a big part of that is because they're looking at the future and they're saying, oh man, the future is hopeless. Things aren't getting any better. They're also isolated. They're away from their peers for the most part. They're not able to connect and move forward, and they feel stuck. And then oftentimes when people feel stuck and when people feel hopeless, that's when the suicidal thoughts start to creep in.
1: 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The program is absolutely free. You do need to pre-register, and you can watch that summit from May 22nd through May 24th. You'll hear Dr. Bynus's full presentation, if you so choose, as well as other engaging speakers. 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
2: 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We'll be right back after this.
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1: Welcome back to American Indian and Alaska Native Living. I'm Dr. David DeRose. We're going to go back to some more material from Dr. Daniel Bynus. Dr. Bynus heads up his own practice in Northern California at the beautiful Minds Medical Clinic outside of Sacramento, California. Dr. Bynus has been sharing things that can make a difference as far as how you and I deal with stress. Here are some more insights from Dr. Daniel Bynus.
0: I want to spend the rest of our time today talking about how we can overcome stress. And I want to talk about the three different areas, how we can manage stress with body ways of dealing with the physical, our physical health, how we can prepare to deal with stress, so body, and then how we can deal with stress from a mental standpoint, from a psychological standpoint, that's the mind, and then how we can also deal with stress from a spiritual standpoint. And so we're going to dive into each one of these separately. And I hope that there's going to be some practical tools that you can take with you to really help you, again, not just barely get by with stress, but really thrive when you are faced with stress. So the first thing that we want to talk about is how we can prepare our body to deal with stress. So the first thing that we need to think about is stressing our bodies and our minds a little bit actually helps us to become then more resilient even when we are dealing with bigger stressors. And I think exercise is actually a very good example of that. So with exercise, you actually have some cortisol that's released, and this, of course, prolonged exposure is toxic, but when you exercise regularly, especially with cardiovascular exercise, this actually lowers, look at this part right here, exercise lowers HPA axis reactivity. That gives you an attenuated response to stress. What this means is if you exercise regularly, you have a little bit of cortisol being released, you have some stress, but this makes your body and your brain less reactive when it comes to actually dealing with other stressors, like maybe mental stressors or even other physical stressors. So then you can handle it better. It also increases BDNF, which is brain-derived neurotrophic factor. This is kind of like brain fertilizer, and that helps your brain to grow. It helps new nerve cells connections to be formed, and it's very protective for your brain as well. So exercise is one of the best ways you can prepare your body to deal with stress. And it's also, you know, a stress reliever as well. I know that when I'm feeling stressed, one of the best things I can do is go for a run. And it literally feels like I'm blowing off steam. What about hydrotherapy? Well, hydrotherapy or hydrothermal treatment, which is hot and cold treatment, also, if you've done it, you will know that this is stressful. When you have that cold water going over your body, it can feel stressful. So basically, to do hydrotherapy, you get nice and hot in the shower or in a bathtub, and make sure that your body is nice and warm and pink. And then after, you know, several minutes of being nice and hot, you turn on the cold, and you try to be in the cold as you can stand it, and even colder than maybe you think you can stand it for at least 30 seconds, 30 to 60 seconds. And that actually is stressful, but again, it's a mild stressor, which actually improves the immune system function and releases endorphins and also releases cortisol. But again, that actually is a healthy stressor that makes your body and your mind more resilient to long-term stress.
1: If you want to hear Dr. Bynus' full presentation, you can catch it at stresscontrolsummit.com. You'll be able to tune in, if you register, to presentations from May 22nd through May 24th of 2022. Now we're going to segue to another one of the presenters at the summit. His name is Dr. Neil Nedley. Dr. Nedley is the president of Weimar Institute in Northern California, one of Dr. Bynus's neighbors, if you will, not next door necessarily, but in the same geographic area of the country. Dr. Nedley is going to be talking about some really critical stuff that relates to performance, mental performance, stress, ties in a whole variety of things. I know you'll enjoy these portions of his presentation that we've been graciously allowed to share with you that will be presented in full at the Stress Control Summit coming up May 22nd through May 24th of this year. Let's hear what Dr. Nedley has to say.
8: So today we were actually asked to speak on this rather shorter presentation on academic performance. And so we are going to be going through just a few things. It's not going to be super comprehensive because we only have about 30 minutes, but we will go over multiple things that can play a major role in improving academic performance. BDNF is something that we measure. We actually can measure this in the bloodstream, and it can have a dramatic benefit in regards to academic performance. It's called brain-derived neurotrophic factor. It's a protein thought of as a brain fertilizer, and BDNF helps the brain to develop new connections, repair failing brain cells, and protect healthy brain cells. In addition, having enough BDNF around can even protect our brains from neurodegenerative diseases like Alzheimer's disease and Parkinson's disease. When BDNF levels are high, acquiring new knowledge is easy. Memories are retained and people actually feel happier. Indeed, BDNF can even be thought of as a natural antidepressant, and a lot of the antidepressant medicines are even measuring before and after BDNF levels to see if the medicines can make a difference. But it turns out lifestyle factors can make a bigger difference in BDNF. Unfortunately, when BDNF levels fall, the opposite occurs. People have difficulties in learning new things. Dementia can actually occur, and depression is much more common. Interesting study was done with 144 pilots. These are individuals that have high levels of training and have to have recurrent training. Of course, pilots are not only learning to fly an airplane from point A to point B, that's kind of the easy part, although that's certainly more complex than driving an automobile. But the real reason why we're hiring pilots is if something goes wrong with the airplane, to be able to land it safely and without damage and without damage to property. And so they have to learn all of the emergency measures. If this goes wrong or if that goes wrong, and there's a lot of things that can go wrong with airplanes. And so they have to train for all of those emergency procedures. And of course, it can be academically challenging, and plus it can be athletically challenging because you have to take over the flight of the airplane and be able to land it maybe in tight spaces, not on a runway, those sorts of things. So those with low BDNF levels had a harder time maintaining their skills in doing this over 3 years. Their scores dropped twice as fast, and their hippocampus in the brain became smaller. And that was associated with the low BDNF levels. This is the area in the temporal lobe that has to do with memory. So, of course, a big question is, how can we increase BDNF levels through lifestyle measures? And physical exercise is one of those things. Physical exercise is actually better for our brain than it is our body, particularly when we are exercising aerobically to become fit. Intellectual activity itself will also increase BDNF. So when we're going to school and we're engaging in academic learning, our BDNF levels can come up. Having face-to-face social interactions have been shown to actually increase BDNF levels. Nurturing relationships. It's kind of interesting when we take a look at the week of creation. God was saying it's good, And sometimes he said, it's very good. But even before sin came into the world, he issued the words, it is not good. And of course, the end of that sentence was for man to be alone. He designed us to be social creatures. And it turns out social media is a simulation of real face-to-face social interaction, but it's not. And it actually does not increase BDNF levels. In fact, we'll see the opposite occur with social media. Being in sunlight also can help BDNF levels, the sunlight through the eyes in particular. When we are learning how to reduce our stress and manage our emotions, that can also improve BDNF levels. And so cognitive behavioral therapy can play a role in this. Getting at least 7 hours of sleep per night can increase BDNF levels. And interestingly, BDNF does not go down with sleep deprivation as long as we are on a regular aerobic exercise program.
1: 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Well, then stay tuned. 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That's right, May 22nd through May 24th of 2022. That program is available for you free of charge. We'll be back with more from Dr. Neil Nedley and other presenters from the summit right after this.
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1: Welcome back to the second half of today's edition of American Indian and Alaska Native Living. I'm Dr. David DeRose. We've got more in this segment of the show from Dr. Neil Nedley, and then we'll hear from other presenters. If you're just joining us, we've been allowed to feature content that will be aired in its entirety during the Stress Control Summit. It will take place from May 22nd through May 24th of 2022. Dr. Nedley's presentation is one that I think you will not want to miss. We've got more of it right here, right now for you. Let's take a listen.
8: Another aspect in regards to academic performance is what we're eating, when we're eating, and if we're eating. Excess calories, it turns out, reduces synaptic plasticity and increases the vulnerability of cells to damage by causing free radical formation that surpasses the buffering capacity of the cell. Moderate caloric restriction is thus protective of the brain by reducing oxidative damage to cellular proteins, lipids, and nucleic acids. Many of the beneficial effects of caloric restriction and fasting appear to be mediated by the nervous system. I think there was a reason that when we needed to utilize our brains and have them more optimized, God actually recommended fasting in the Bible. intermittent fasting results in increased production of brain-derived neurotrophic factor, which increases the resistance of neurons to dysfunction and degeneration. So you're going to preserve your neurons better over time when you are intermittently fasting. Resting our guts periodically through daily fasting, and daily fasting is best done when you're eating breakfast and lunch, but not a supper. But that'll trigger a cascade of hormonal events in our bodies, which actually boost our body's repair mechanisms. BDNF will start to go up as little as 12 hours after our last intake of food, and will go up even more dramatically within a 17-hour fast period, which actually can occur on a daily basis if you're eating just breakfast and lunch. Once you're fasting over 12 hours, metabolism of fat starts to occur, and that releases fatty acids called ketones, which actually can improve learning, memory, and reduce neurodegeneration. So that daily 12 to 17 hour fast can actually be protective of our brains over time. Prolonged daily fasting and overnight fasting has actually been shown to not only help our brains, but also our immune system. For instance, breast cancer reduction is significantly reduced in those on a 2-meal-a-day program without suppers, for instance, versus those on a 3-meal-a-day program. And then, of course, it depends on what we are actually eating. Vitamin C is a cofactor in dopamine production. Dopamine is often undersupplied in people with depression, and it causes a decrease in motivation, and it can even cause apathy. And if you want to have great academic performance, it really helps to be motivated. It's also an antioxidant along with carotenoids and vitamin E, and decreases inflammation and improves well-being overall. So some of the higher vitamin C foods are broccoli, particularly when raw. If you cook it, it'll destroy about half of the vitamin C. Sweet green bell peppers raw, you have even more. An orange is going to have more, 70 milligrams for one orange. Kiwi, even more, 75 milligrams. Strawberries are one of the best sources of vitamin C, 82 milligrams. Pink or red grapefruit are also a great source, 94 milligrams. And then there's a vegetable called Brussels sprouts. Even when we boil it, one cup will have 98 milligrams. Fresh orange juice is going to have 124 milligrams per cup. And sweet red bell peppers is an extremely high source, just one medium sweet red bell pepper, 141 milligrams. These are foods that can actually help our brain and help our academic performance. Then there are polyphenols or anthocyanins, one of which is an anthocyanin. This is what causes certain foods to be purple or blue, for instance. And these polyphenols can actually cross the blood-brain barrier. Plums, for instance, can have polyphenols in them. And then higher sources of polyphenols are going to be in blackberries and in blueberries. And studies show that these polyphenols will go to the learning and memory centers in the brain. In fact, they'll even produce a purple hue right in the hippocampus itself after a meal, because these anthocyanins are being taken up by the brain in a way to protect the brain and help the brain. Blueberry supplementation, for instance, has been shown to improve memory in older human adults. And Concord grapes also have these anthocyanins. Concord grapes have been shown to improve verbal learning in a nice study that compared juice versus placebo. What did they use for placebo? It was a grape Kool-Aid that had, it was sweetened for the identical taste to Concord grapes, so you wouldn't be able to tell the difference. But obviously, grape Kool-Aid doesn't have those anthocyanins. And so we saw a significant difference with the grape juice consumers actually showing increased neural activation in the cortical regions of their brain. That's the frontal lobe. And another study at Harvard showed nurses improve their memory and decrease cognitive decline by consuming blueberries and strawberries. The difference it made in cognitive decline was 2.5 years, which is significant. You might ask, how much blueberries or strawberries did they have to consume to help their brains maintain that function for an additional 2.5 years? And the answer is just one serving a week of blueberries. If they were doing more, it could even be better. or 2 servings a week of strawberries. Strawberries don't have as high of antioxidants as blueberries. Resveratrol, which is also present in the skin of red grapes as well as other foods, improves neurogenesis and expression of brain-derived neurotrophic factor in the hippocampus, and it also increases BDNF levels. Resveratrol has been shown to improve the blood flow to the brain by up to 30%, and it may help protect the brain from dementia. Grape skin extract, which is high in resveratrol, protects against the toxicity of beta amyloid protein, which occurs in neurodegenerative diseases like Alzheimer's, and also against free radical damage. So bilberries will have 768 nanograms of resveratrol, cranberries even more at 900, blueberries 1691, but peanuts are even a better source of resveratrol, and red grapes, Pinot Noir, very high, lignanberries even higher yet, and the Merlot red grapes are going to have your highest source at well over 6,300 nanograms. The dose-response relationship, of course, people wonder what's the least we can eat and get some benefit out of fruits and vegetables. Where does it level out? Well, it actually levels out. You continue to get benefit until you're consuming 7.2 servings of fruit per day and 8.2 servings of vegetables per day. That's over 15 servings daily of fruits and vegetables, and then it seems to start leveling out. But that's a lot of fruits and vegetables, and so you can continue to benefit up to 15 servings per day. Then another study was done in 80,000 British people. There was a dose-response relationship, once again, between fruit and vegetable intake and self-reported happiness and life satisfaction. Most healthy people or happy people eat over 7 to 8 servings of fruits and vegetables a day, and once again, associated with well-being. Nutrition has such an important role to play in the brain that a recent review by the prestigious journal Lancet Psychiatry stated, "Now is the time for the recognition of the importance of nutrient and nutrient supplementation in psychiatry. Nutritional medicine should now be considered as a mainstream element of psychiatric practice." So if your psychiatrist isn't talking to you about nutrition, he is not mainstream. He's not up with the latest in a lot of things that can help the neurotransmitters and help the brain perform better and even help the brain to learn, retain, and apply knowledge and be better academically. Physical exercise is also, of course, very important. We mentioned that. But another form of exercise that's often neglected is working with your own hands in a real-world 3D environment. It's imperative for full cognitive and intellectual development. Research is showing that increasing time spent in the virtual world of computers, however, is displacing hands-on play and hands-on learning. 3D learning allows young people to experience how the world works in practice, to gain an understanding of materials and processes, and make informed judgments about abstract concepts. And the nice thing about it is our hand motion is initiated in the back part of the frontal lobe of our brain. So when we're using our hands in 3D, such as playing a musical instrument or doing agriculture, planting or picking fruits and vegetables, or even washing dishes, the area of this, our frontal lobe, actually begins to expand and increase circulation. And this can help us considerably in regards to academic performance. This is why if you're even going through medical school, it'd be good for you to at least 20 minutes a day to be doing something three-dimensional with your hands. And so these are just a few things that can make a huge difference in regards to your academic performance. And I would like you to consider the massive difference this can make. And another factor I should mention that's very important in regards to academic performance is making more melatonin at night. Early to bed, early to rise will actually double your melatonin output. And this is why if you're really wanting to excel academically, if it's all at all possible, it's better for you to go to bed at 9 o'clock, get up at 4 o'clock in the morning and study intensely. And when you get on that habit, it can make a significant difference because you're much more able to learn what you're learning that day and put it in long-term memory, and it'll be very helpful in regards to final exams. If you're not using screens an hour before bedtime, you'll also make more melatonin. And so I would like to encourage you to go forward yourself in doing whatever you can to improve your brain power. It is indeed extremely important to your future. Who you are is actually what's between these two ears. It's your brain. And the wonderful thing about our brains is because of the power of neuroplasticity, they can change for the better. And these lifestyle habits that I've talked about can make significant real changes in improving academic performance. The French philosopher mentioned years ago in the 18th century, doctors are always working to preserve our health and cooks to destroy it, but the latter are often the more successful. It doesn't have to be that way if we can retrain the cooks to have healthy food that's also tasty food. So it starts often with what we're putting into our body, and then our academic performance can also improve by being cautious about what we put into our brain in regards to what we are seeing and hearing and how distracted we are going to be. So I'd like to give you some opportunities to contact us. Nedleyhealth.com is our website. We have several programs that are now available online. Optimize Your Brain is an online program that takes 6 weeks to go through. There's a workbook associated with it. It's once a week for 6 weeks, but it will improve your ability to for academic performance and also significantly improve your emotional intelligence.
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1: Welcome back to American Indian and Alaska Native Living for our final segment to today's edition of the broadcast. We've got some great content that we're winding up this show with. We're going to switch now to another topic. It's one that you may not have thought had all that much to do with stress management. Well, or maybe you did because you are a gardener. That's exactly right. We're going to speak about gardening and how it can help you in the area of stress management. I know this is a topic close to the hearts of many of you in Indian country. Not only do many of you have deep cultural roots where you had elders who were involved actually in agricultural pursuits right here in North America, but others of you have gotten excited more recently. Perhaps it's your own garden. Perhaps you're part of one of the many community gardens that are springing up throughout Indian country. Either way, gardening can have powerful stress-relieving benefits. We're going to hear from an expert in gardening. His name is Paul Deisinger. Paul Deisinger runs an organization called Seed Time, and he's educated hundreds, thousands of people in the art of gardening. You don't want to miss this. Let's take a listen. Stress management and how your garden can help you, from Paul Deisinger.
3: It's pretty amazing because being outdoors in nature or being in the garden can actually help regulate your emotions and reduces those cortisol levels that are pumping through your body. A resource for that is the Garden Gate magazine. They were talking a little bit about that. It turns out that, here's just a quote from them. It says, it turns out that being exposed to friendly soil microbes on a regular basis boosts your immune system, cuts your risk of inflammatory disease, and yes, reduces stress. So this is kind of like the next level. You have, I'll just recap. First of all, you know, nature is the very first environment we were created to be in. Second, it reduces those cortisol levels. But third is this fascinating research that is being done on the microbes in the soil itself. Back in 1989, there was a guy by the name of David Strachan who first proposed kind of a controversial hypothesis called the hygiene hypothesis. And it was basically the hypothesis that our world is so sterile now that the lack of exposure to microorganisms in our childhood is leading to impaired immune systems, higher rates of allergies and asthma and stuff like that. Since then, researchers have refined that theory, suggesting that it's not the exposure of disease-causing germs, because we know that those can cause serious effects as well, but that there are beneficial microbes that we're losing exposure to by being removed from the natural environment, being removed from the garden, being removed from the soil where these microorganisms are. And so there's a quote in the Science Daily. It says, the idea is that as humans have moved away from farms and an agricultural existence into cities, we have lost contact with organisms that served to regulate our immune system and suppress inappropriate inflammation. That has put us at a higher risk of inflammatory disease and, specifically for our topic today, stress-related psychiatric disorders. So they go on, and what they have found is that there's a specific bacteria. It's called the Mycobacterium vaccae. And they did some research with it, and they actually injected it into rodents. And they found that when they injected it into the rodents, it altered the animal's behavior in a way similar to that of antidepressants. Similar to that of antidepressants, and it had a long-lasting anti-inflammatory effect on the brain of these rodents. Absolutely fascinating. This is a microbe that is found in the soil. So people started saying, hey, maybe dirt is the new Prozac, and you need to be getting some more extra contact with the soil because these microbes can actually, in a sense, act as an antidepressant, which relates to the topic of stress here, because stress is one of the key factors for depression as well, right? And for many other different things in life as well. But I just found it very fascinating that God created these little microbes that are in the soil, and that by contact with them in gardening know-how, they go into a little bit more depth of, you know, how does this happen to the gardener, right? So it says, and this will describe it a little bit in more depth as well. It says antidepressant microbes in the soil cause cytokine levels to rise, which results in the production of higher levels of serotonin. The bacterium was tested both by injection and ingestion on rats, and the results were increased cognitive ability, lower stress, and better concentration in tasks than a control group. And so how does this play into gardeners? Well, gardeners inhale the bacteria, they have topical contact with it, and get it into their bloodstream when there's any kind of little cut or a pathway for infection. And the natural effects of the soil bacteria and a depressant can be felt for up to 3 weeks, if the experiments with the rats are any indication. So the recommendation is get out there and play in the dirt, because it can improve your mood and your life. And I just find that incredibly fascinating, like from a purely scientific standpoint. And by the way, they've known that the gardening helps reduce stress for long before they looked into these bacteria, right? But from a purely scientific standpoint, you have these bacteria that either you breathe them in, you maybe eat some of them, you know, you don't wash your produce quite as thoroughly as before, and some of them get eaten, or if you get a little cut or something, and they can actually act as an antidepressant. Now, I don't suggest anyone going out there and just like trying to cut their feet to walk in the soil. But I do know that there were medical health sanitariums, and I don't know if they still do this. I believe some do. There are medical health sanitariums who would take their patients and they would actually plow up a field, just plain raw dirt, and they would have their patients walk barefoot across the raw dirt. And this is before any of this research has come about, but somehow they knew that contact with the soil in nature helped to improve the person's health, and I believe specifically helped to reduce stress as well. So you have those effects. And then you also have the fact that gardening is an activity, right? So there's different aspects to that. There's creativity. You know, it takes some creativity to grow in the garden, decide where you're going to put your plants, etc. Once you do that, you create a beautiful space, and that in and of itself, that feeling of accomplishment is, I would consider a stress reducer, as well as the very fact that you're getting active physical activity, which is known to be a good way to help reduce stress, is to exercise or to get out there, do something active. Don't just sit on your couch living a sedentary lifestyle, right? So like I said, there's multiple factors. Another one that I could just throw in there is the fact that sunlight is known to be helpful. In fact, Dr. Nedley brings this out, and I believe that he's going to be speaking on this summit as well, if I'm correct. But he brings it out that the blue light from the sky is actually super important for our mental well-being, and to help reduce depression or stress in this case would be getting that blue light from the sky on the whites of our eyes. And that would just be another aspect of being outside in the garden in that natural environment. So like I said, it's multi-levels, and I'm sure I haven't even touched on all of them here right now, but it's pretty exciting to see how nature in the garden can help just lower the stress in our lives.
1: 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You can take in the whole program there free of charge from May 22nd through May 24th of 2022. So I'd encourage you to sign up as soon as you can. A lot of other great presenters who are there, folks that you may know of. I'm one of the presenters at the Stress Control Summit. So if you want to check out my presentation, it will be there. If you say, hey, I listen to you every week, Dr. DeRose, I want

0: With SRN News, I'm Keith Peters in Washington. Several Maine Democrats are jockeying to replace Graham Plantner as the nominee to take on Republican Senator Susan Collins in November. Correspondent Laura Winters reports.
1: A lot of uncertainty in both Democrat and Republican circles in Maine as Democrats look to replace Graham Plantner on the ticket now that he's dropped out, and Republicans are left to wonder who Susan Collins will be running against and what their new strategy will be. Collins is trying to win a sixth term in the Senate in a state that voted for Kamala Harris back in 2024. Democrats have until July 27th to declare a new candidate. Laura Winters reporting.
0: There's more fighting in the Middle East as the U.S. and Iran intensify their conflict.
2: U.S. President Donald Trump had threatened to begin targeting infrastructure in Iran over its continued attacks on ships trying to go through the Strait of Hormuz through a route around Oman to the south. Missile alert sirens went off in Bahrain, Kuwait, and Qatar this morning as Iran retaliated. There's no word on if there's any damage in those Gulf countries, but it just shows how everything is escalating, and this interim deal to try to end the war now looks increasingly at risk.
0: Correspondent John Gambrell reporting. The defendant in Charlie Kirk's killing told his roommate he wishes he hadn't done it. The day after the conservative activist was shot in the neck while speaking to a crowd at Utah Valley University, that according to a recording played in court Thursday. Lance Twiggs, who is also a suspect Tyler Robinson's romantic partner, described the interaction with Robinson at their apartment in an interview with law enforcement that was aired by prosecutors. On Wall Street, the Dow by 139 points. This is SRN News.
3: Foundations of Freedom, a look at America's founding principles and the leaders who shaped our nation.
4: When Abraham Lincoln was elected president in 1860, America stood on the edge of collapse. Over the next 4 years, the Civil War claimed more than 700,000 lives and tested whether our republic could endure. As the war drew to a close, Lincoln looked beyond victory. He looked toward healing. In his second inaugural address, he challenged the nation, "Let us strive on to bind up the nation's wounds, to achieve and cherish a just and lasting peace." Lincoln understood that preserving the greatest experiment in self-government required more than winning a war. It required the character to restore what had been broken. More than 160 years later, America still faces division. The question is not whether we'll disagree. The question is whether we still have the wisdom and the character to heal together.
0: Here's the Wall Street Business Report.
5: Mortgage interest rates have inched up again.
6: Mortgage buyer Freddie Mac says the average rate on a 30-year mortgage rose this week to 6.49%. It's now back to where it was 2 weeks ago. When mortgage rates rise, it can add hundreds of dollars a month in costs to a home loan, reducing home buyers' purchasing power. Mortgage rates have been mostly trending higher for months. Higher oil prices due to the war with Iran raised expectations for hotter inflation, pushing up the long-term bond yields that influence mortgage rates. The trend has contributed to lackluster home sales this year. I'm Alex Vega.
5: Meta says it's investing more than $9 billion to build its first artificial intelligence data center in Canada at its largest outside the United States. That facility is set to be built in Sturgeon County, Alberta. Officials say they've created a regulatory framework that welcomes such investments. On Wall Street at the close, the Dow was up 139 points. For the Wall Street Business Report, I'm Bob Agnew.
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8: The Merriam-Webster Dictionary defines resist as to exert force in opposition. With that in mind, look at James 4, verse 7. Resist the devil, and he will flee from you. James says we should exert force in opposition to the devil. It's important to resist temptation. What you don't do is throw up your hands and say, the devil made me do it. Sometimes you have to bite your tongue. Sometimes you have to look away. Sometimes you have to say, no, thank you. That's resisting, although that's still incomplete. The Christian prays, God help me. I can only do this as your spirit works in my life. And then that person says no, or looks away, or walks in the opposite direction. In Christ's strength. You might have to resist with all the strength you have, and you'll be able to do so if you're drawing strength from God Himself. I'm John Bradshaw for It Is Written.

0: What is truth? Ever since humans have existed, we've been searching for truth. Today, it's popular to believe that there is no absolute truth. Today's question, how would you select someone for a dating relationship?
1: Depending on how grown up they acted.
2: Well, I think you have to be friends first.
3: I'd say get some parents' advice, find them at church, get people you trust, that kind of thing.
0: Jesus Christ said, for this reason I came into the world to testify to truth. God's word has absolute truth. Here's what the scriptures say. 2 Timothy chapter 2 says, enjoy the companionship of those who love the Lord and have pure hearts. And in 2 Corinthians 6, do not be yoked together with unbelievers. For what do righteousness and wickedness have in common? For more of God's truth, visit BibleInfo.com, a public service of the Seventh-day Adventist Church.

life has an interesting way of reminding us that sometimes it has its own agenda. I mean, you start off with your own vision, goals, and plans for your future, for your marriage, for your kids, for your career, for your dreams. And then sometimes, out of nowhere, life just throws this curveball and it knocks the wind out of your sails, and you end up in this strange and unfamiliar territory where you just don't know what's next. And what do you do when life doesn't go the way it was supposed to go? When that happens, it's so easy to feel afraid, to feel insecure, to feel hopeless. It's so easy to feel alone. But there's this beautiful promise in the scriptures where God says, I know the plans I have for you, plans to give you a future and a hope. It's as if God is saying that no matter how crazy life is right now, you are in the palm of my hands and I love you. Things are not out of control. Or maybe to be just simple, God is saying, it's okay. You are going to be okay. And in all honesty, the times that you feel like your life is the most out of control, or the moments that you find yourself all alone in the big empty room, that's actually the time that God is closest to you. So let me offer you these words of hope. May you never forget that your life is in God's hands, that you are never alone, and that through it all,

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0: announced its secession from the Union in December 1860, nobody took it seriously. But I was given a vision early in 1861 at Parkville, Michigan, that threw a different light on events.
1: No one in this house has even dreamed of the trouble that's coming. I've just been shown in vision that a number of states are going to join South Carolina in this secession, and a terrible war will be the result.
2: Oh, no!
3: Will there really be war with the South?
1: I heard the booming of the cannon and saw the dead and wounded falling on every side. I was then taken to hospitals and saw the sufferings of the sick and wounded prisoners. I was taken in the vision to the homes of those who had lost sons, brothers, or husbands in the war. There was distress and mourning all over the land. There are those in this house who will lose sons in that war.
0: August 3rd, 1861, I had a vision at Roosevelt, New York, which explained what had happened 2 weeks earlier at the battle at Manassas, Virginia.
4: I do hope we get to Manassas Junction before the battle starts.
5: Law, I'm that excited. Do you think we'll be in any danger, Albert?
6: Of course not, Agnes. Our boys will sweep those Johnny Rebs all the way back to Richmond.
4: I think all of Washington is driven out to watch the battle.
6: We better hurry or we'll miss it. I can hear gunfire already.
4: Well, I just hope they hold off long enough for us to eat our picnic lunch.
6: See there, Agnes, that line of men in gray uniforms of Beauregard's Southern Army. Our boys in blue are advancing.
5: Albert, the blue line stopped. They're turning back. It's a retreat.
7: Our boys are routed. They're falling back.
8: They're smashing through Bull Run.
9: The rebels are charging up the hill.
6: Let's get out of here.
1: The Northern Army was moving on with triumph. They rushed into battle and fought bravely. The dead and dying were on every side. The Southern men, in a little while, would have been driven back still further.
10: That's how it started, all right. It's a mystery why the Union soldiers retreated.
1: Just then, an angel descended and waved his hand backward. There was confusion in the ranks, and a precipitate retreat commenced.
10: An angel? But why?
1: It was explained to me that God had this nation in his own hand and would not suffer victories to be gained faster than he ordained. He will punish the South for the sin of slavery and the North for so long suffering its influence.
0: Believing that slavery would exist until Christ came again, Seventh-day Adventists strove to spread the gospel, to hasten the day of deliverance. In Battle Creek, the war seemed far away at first, but by the summer of 1862, a draft seemed unavoidable. Bearing arms against another human being was out of the question. Suddenly, the war was very close.
11: How can we keep our young men from the draft, Elder White?
12: Let me lay it out step by step. As you know, the government has set quotas of volunteers for each state.
13: Mm-hmm.
12: And the state has apportioned this quota to the counties, cities, and wards. If not enough men volunteer, there will be a draft.
13: Yes, we know that.
12: However, citizens' committees have been formed to promote enlistment by paying bounties to recruits. I think we should help raise the money for these bounties.
10: What a good idea.
13: But won't that interfere with systematic benevolence?
12: No. No, we mustn't take any money from Sister Betsy. That money is dedicated to sending the last merciful message to the world. Whatever we raise for bounties will be additional money.
11: Won't the community think our young men are cowards?
12: We must make it clear that Sabbath keepers refrain from volunteering, not because they're timid, but because our religious beliefs forbid taking human life.
0: At first, the war went against the North. But a partial victory at Antietam gave President Lincoln the chance to proclaim, in January 1863, the emancipation of slaves in all the rebel states. In March, Congress passed the expected draft law. It allowed conscientious objectors to be assigned to non-combatant duty or to avoid the draft by paying
11: $300. $300? That's more than a working man's wage for a whole year. And there are more calls for soldiers all the time. The church can't keep up with the demand. I'm afraid systematic benevolence will suffer now.
12: I'll write an editorial about it. People should make every effort to raise the money themselves before calling on the church. They should mortgage their property if necessary.
13: As I see it, the problem is getting the authorities to recognize our men as conscientious objectors. Even the Quakers are having some problem with that. And they're a long-established church.
12: And we don't even have a denominational organization, just a collection of state conferences. We need organization!
2: Organization has helped our cause, but the draft law was amended July 4th of this year of our Lord, 1864. We must act quickly to obtain official non-combatant status. I welcome suggestions. Yes, Brother Loughborough.
9: I move we send a representative to the Provost Marshal General. John Andrews would do a good job.
14: You'll notice, General Fry, that each document vouches for the loyalty of the Seventh-day Adventists. We're not reluctant to serve in the military so long as our religious beliefs in regard to the Fourth and Sixth Commandments are respected.
15: Mr. Andrews, I don't believe the exemption clause was meant for Quakers only. It applies to any religious group which holds non-combatant views. I'll issue orders to all deputy provost marshals to assign your draftees to appropriate duty.
14: Thank you, sir. Thank you very much.
0: The fairgrounds in Battle Creek, next door to our home, had been turned into a training camp for recruits. In 1863, most of the young boys in town spent much of their free time there, including Henry and Edson.
16: Tramp, tramp, tramp, tramp, tramp, tramp, tramp, tramp, tramp. The boys are marching and hope.
17: That's a good drum we made, Henry.
18: Yeah, who'd have thought a cheese box could sound so good?
19: Let me join your army, please.
17: You're too little, Willie. You couldn't keep up.
19: I could, too. I could march just like a real soldier.
18: Come on, then. Tramp, tramp, tramp, tramp, tramp, tramp, tramp, tramp. The boys are marching.
12: Ellen, I think we should get the boys away from Battle Creek. They're becoming more and more fascinated with war.
20: I agree, dear. They're losing the consecration they had at their baptism. I thought my heart would break when Henry wanted to join the army as a drummer boy.
12: Let's go to Maine for a while. We can stay with the Howlands at Topsom. And I can easily take the train from there down to Boston to work on the new prophetic charts the General Conference wants.
20: Adelia Patton will come with us, I know, to watch the children while you and I are visiting churches.
12: Good. We can leave about the middle of August.
0: On a chilly fall day, while we were away, Henry and Edson took a long walk by the river. And Henry came down with a bad cold. Meanwhile, in Brookfield, New York, James had a dream that made him think all was not well with the children. On Friday, November 27th, we returned to Topsom to find Henry dangerously ill. Tenderly, we cared for him.
21: How's Henry today, Ellen?
20: The cold seems to have gone down into his lungs, Sister Howland. None of the drugs the doctor prescribed is helping.
21: And we've all been praying that the Lord will heal him. as he healed Francis all those years ago in this very house.
3: He seems to be failing fast, Ellen.
20: Yes. He's very weak. I fear we'll lose our son. Oh, James. He's such a good, sweet boy.
10: Mother. Father. Where are you?
3: We're right here, son.
10: Please. Don't cry, Mother. If I die, promise me that you'll bury me in Battle Creek. Lay me beside my little brother, John Herbert.
20: Of course, dear boy, but why?
10: So we can come up together on the morning of the resurrection. Father.
3: I'm here, Henry, holding your hand.
10: You're losing your son. But don't mourn. I'll escape the draft, and I won't witness the 7 last plagues. Mother, I shall meet you in heaven on the morning of the resurrection, for I know you'll be there. Heaven is sweet.
0: We took Henry's body to Battle Creek, and with Uriah Smith presiding, we lowered the boy into the ground at Oak Hill Cemetery. I later wrote,
20: when our noble Henry died at the age of 16, when our sweet singer was born to the grave, and we no more heard his early song, ours was a lonely home. But God comforted us in the bright hope of meeting our children who had been torn from us by death in that world where sickness and death never come.

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0: Chapter 40, God's People Delivered.
1: When the protection of human laws shall be withdrawn from those who honor the law of God, there will be in different lands a simultaneous movement for their destruction. As the time appointed in the decree draws near, the people will conspire to root out the hated sect. It will be determined to strike in one night a decisive blow, which shall utterly silence the voice of dissent and reproof. The people of God, some in prison cells, some hidden in solitary retreats in the forests and mountains, still plead for divine protection, while in every quarter companies of armed men, urged on by hosts of evil angels, are preparing for the work of death. It is now, in the hour of utmost extremity, that the God of Israel will interpose for the deliverance of his chosen. Saith the Lord, ye shall have